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0: Wall Street is closing with stocks mixed to end the month.
3: This comes following the latest U.S. economic data, which showed inflation slowed down last month. The personal consumption expenditures price index for August increased to 3.4% annual rate. Elsewhere, the market is set to turn its eyes to the jobs report due to come out Friday. At the closing bell, the Dow Jones Industrial Average plunged 443 points. To 50,906, the S&P 500 dropped 19 points to 7,651, and the NASDAQ gained 63 points to 26,861. With your market recap, I'm Sarah Lee Kessler.
0: A billion-dollar manufacturing plant by Caterpillar is aiming to modernize production in central North Carolina. News and analysis at townhall.com. From Washington, I'm Keith Peters reporting. We're learning more about the arrest of the man accused of killing a Kentucky State Police trooper.
4: Imani Branch was apprehended by Louisville Metro Police several hours after the shooting near Bowling Green. This is LNPD Chief Paul Humphrey.
5: Investigators and analysts were able to start to get a location on him via cell phone pings. Those are general locations. Through further investigation, one of our analysts, our tactical crime analyst within LMPD's Criminal Interdiction Division, was able to utilize the flock system in order to get a hard location on that suspect.
4: Branch is accused of fatally shooting Trooper Hayden Phillips during a traffic stop on Interstate 65. He's being held in jail without bail. I'm Paul Miles.
0: Today's the deadline to remove flock cameras from Florida's state highways. The order applies to license plate reader cameras installed within the state highway system. More at townhall.com.
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9: Welcome to the What's Cooking Today show, the nation's food, wine, travel, health, wealth, and entertainment show. I'm your

0: make their work more efficient. Plus, we have plenty of food, health, travel, entertainment coming your way. But let's take a look at our national calendar days. It's Extra Virgin Olive Oil Day today. Do you like olive oil, Sydney?
1: Yeah, I use it for cooking.
0: Yeah, I use it for cooking too. And then Dr. Barkey was like, you shouldn't use it for cooking. And I was like, oh my gosh.
1: I feel like I do everything he says we shouldn't do. So.
0: Okay, well, that makes two of us. Because he says apparently that when you put it in the pan, that it starts to smoke. Mm-hmm. And so you don't want that. You want like avocado oil because it has like a higher smoke point.
1: Interesting.
0: Yeah. So I guess we can use avocado oil, but
1: yeah, that actually would be pretty good.
0: Yeah. I feel like that wouldn't be bad, but you and I are always doing things wrong.
1: Yeah.
0: Okay. So Extra Virgin Olive Oil Day celebrates this healthy and versatile oil known for its monounsaturated fats and antioxidants. While olive oil is now considered a superfood, ancient Mediterranean cultures revered it for centuries. In Greek mythology, the goddess Athena created the olive tree, symbolizing divine favor. And the oil from olives was used not just for food, but also in lamps. They used it in cosmetics, and they used it in medicine. And olive oil is also significant in Judaism, believed to be one of the seven fruits that blessed Israel with special rituals and blessings tied to its consumption. Now, it's also National Chewing Gum Day. Do you like gum?
1: Yeah.
0: Yeah, who doesn't like gum? Like, anytime you pull out a pack of gum, it's like the vultures descend. It's like, can I have a piece? So it's National Chewing Gum Day, celebrating the fun and surprisingly long history of something many of us chew every single day. While modern gum is often made with synthetic ingredients, the tradition, it actually goes back thousands of years. So the oldest known chewing gum, you might not know, it was found in Finland, and it's about 5,000 years old, and it was made from birch bark tar. That sounds disgusting. The ancient Greeks chewed mastic, a natural resin from the mastic tree that was also used in foods and traditional remedies. And the Aztecs and Mayans chewed chicle? Have you heard of that?
1: Let's go with no.
0: Okay. this is another natural tree resin that eventually it became an important ingredient in chewing gum that we have today. Now, chewing gum became commercialized in the U.S. in 1848 with John B. Curtis's Maine Pure Spruce Gum, and flavored gum came along in the 1860s. And today we have just about every flavor that you can imagine under the sun. And there's a health bonus too. Sugar-free gum can stimulate saliva production, which can help protect your teeth and reduce plaque. So maybe chew a piece of gum today. Maybe you have bad breath. Maybe you don't, but it'll probably be good for you either way. Sydney, do you have any gum on you?
1: I do not.
0: Okay, me either. All right, let's stop at the store later. We are going to be talking with Larry Lipson. Stick around. It's the What's Cooking Today show.

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0: was Larry Lipson with the Affordable Wine Report. For 50 years, Larry was the food critic for the Los Angeles Daily News, and he has spent decades sharing his expertise and passion for great food and wine. And today, he's helping us find some great wines that are not going to break the bank, with all of his picks coming in under $20. Welcome, Larry.
1: Hey, how are you?
0: Hi, Larry. I'm doing good. It's good to have you on the show, as always. So what do you have for us today?
1: Two California wines, and both red. The first one I think I'll do is the Robert Mondavi that I picked up at Walmart. And
0: can you spell Robert Mondavi for us, Larry?
1: Robert Mondavi Private Selection Merlot 2022, which is 4 years old already. And it all costs $7.98, so it's kind of an inexpensive wine, right?
0: Wait, Larry, back up for us. We need to know how to spell Mondavi. Is that what it is, Robert?
1: Robert, you know, Mondavi is M-O-N-D-A-V-I, and probably one of the greatest names in American wine.
0: Great. So it's a Robert Mondavi Private Selection Merlot. This is the 2022. And what else can you tell us about it? What was the alcohol rating on this one?
1: Well, this, I actually thought it could, you know, I've had better Merlots from Robert Mondavi in the past, and it's okay. It's not a bad wine by any means, but it didn't sort of do anything for me much.
0: Yeah, it was just average.
1: Average, maybe a little bit above, but not much. 13.5% alcohol. 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Sells it for $8. It did, you know, this wine won a 2018 gold award, the 2018 Merlot for Mondavi, won this San Francisco International Wine Competition. It won a gold. So in the past, it has had some pretty good, you know, good Merlots. So, you know, but this particular year is not, and it's 4 years old, and it should be at its peak.
0: Yeah, it should should be better than it was. So tell us.
1: I gave it.
0: Wait. Before you give us your rating, you have to tell us what food you paired it with.
1: Where I bought it?
0: Well, what food you paired it with?
1: Oh, what? I don't remember. It was about a month ago.
0: Robert Mondavi. We don't know what you paired it with.
1: I don't remember what I paired it with because I bought it about a month ago or so, and I really didn't make a note of it, what I bought it with. But I would say that this is a kind of red wine that you would certainly have with any, like, meat, beef. So I would say like a steak or anything like that.
0: And what rating did you give it, Larry?
1: I gave it 7.9 points.
0: Oh, 7.9 out of 10. Yeah. Larry rarely goes over 9 points, so 7.9 is still a pretty good score. And what? Tell me about the second wine, Larry.
1: Okay, this one was a real surprise. This one I purchased at Costco, and, you know, you'd really get good prices at Costco. It was $9.99. Anyway, but that price is kind of deceiving, and I imagine, let's see, there's you can get it online at Moore's Town, MooresTown, Super by, oh, I didn't tell you the name of the wine.
0: Yeah, what's the name of the wine, Larry? One of these days, we're going to need to celebrate your 35th birthday, Larry. You're doing great.
1: Technique. It's called Technique. TECHNIQUE. Cabernet Sauvignon from Alexander Valley in Sonoma County, 2021. This is also an older wine. And, It cost me $9.99, under $10 at Costco, and you can buy it. I doubt if you'll find many places other than Costco that you can buy it for that price. Moore's Town Super by Right, MooresTown Super by Right, R-I-T-E, is the name of the store in Moortown, which is in New Jersey, sells it for
0: $19.99. We're coming in just under the wire for that one. You saved us one penny on that one, and every penny counts. And Larry, what rating did you give this wine?
1: I gave this 9 points.
0: What? Yep, everybody, no, we need to take a moment and just praise this wine. 9 points out of 10, you rarely give a 9. This is incredible. This might be one of your wines of the year at the end of the year, I believe.
1: Yes, it probably will. And Wine Enthusiast gave it 91 points. And Wine and Spirits gave it 88 points. Trevor Sheehan owns the company that makes this wine. 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
1: In L.A. Yeah, is Dave Sheehan still on the television?
0: Oh, man, I am the last person to ask about that. 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This is 13.5% alcohol. The year was 2022, or the vintage is 2022. 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Larry got it for $9.99. 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And he gave it a 9 out of 10. Now, we talk to Larry every week, so stick around. We're going to be back with more on What's Cooking Today, and we're going to talk to Larry again next Wednesday. Thank you, Larry.
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0: welcome back to the What's Cooking Today show, the nation's food, wine, travel, health, wealth, and entertainment show. I'm your co-host, Madison Hernandez, joined by Sydney Hubbard, pressing all the buttons. And today is International Podcast Day, which I'm sure everybody is celebrating because I think everybody has a podcast nowadays, which is great. If you are able to afford a microphone, you're able to talk about the thing that matters to you and share your expertise with the world. So why not, you know? So we're all celebrating today. I mean, even us on the radio, right? So this is the celebration of the power of audio storytelling and the millions of people around the world who listen to and create podcasts. Do you still have a podcast with your brother?
1: Yeah, I still have one. We've been on hiatus for a while.
0: Okay.
1: Hopefully we're contributing to the good side of podcasting, not the negative side, so.
0: I 100% believe that you guys would be contributing to the good side. You're not what I think of when I think of the bad side of podcasting. Yeah. There's certain podcasts that I have seen or setups that I've seen where I'm like, wow, really, just not everyone should be allowed to buy a microphone,
1: yeah,
0: you know?
1: Yeah, it is some bad content out there, too. Some
0: but you guys talk content. About movies and
1: yeah,
0: stuff.
1: Yeah, we talk about movies and, like, footwear, shoes, all that stuff, so.
0: Yeah, I feel like stuff like that is fun. Like, you're not contributing to, like, the negativity
1: of
0: the
1: world.
0: Yeah,
1: we try to have, like, a specific topic and just have fun, so.
0: Yeah. I love stuff like that, especially, like, with your brother. That's awesome. Do you guys ever have guests?
1: Some of his friends have come on, so it's been
0: so cool.
1: Yeah.
0: So, I mean, there is, like, I mean, we're talking about, like, shoes and movies and stuff like that. There's a podcast out there for just about every single interest from food and travel, news, comedy, history. And, of course, What's Cooking Today and other CRN shows are available on all major podcast platforms. Shameless plug. So you can listen whenever and wherever you want. And today, you know, you can celebrate by discovering a new show, sharing one of your favorite episodes, or maybe even starting a podcast of your own, getting a microphone, but maybe just think through what your topic is going to be and maybe have it be something that you actually care about. I don't know if you've seen some of those like commercials where it'll be like a fake podcast. Have you seen those? Like people
1: doing fake
0: podcasts. So it's just like them talking to no one.
1: Yeah.
0: Like they're sitting in front of a microphone and it's like an Instagram reel of
1: like
0: them.
1: An ad kind of.
0: Yeah, but it looks like they're talking to someone or giving an interview, and it kind of is giving you like a false sense of like what is it called? Like when you not security. What is that called? Not superiority. Just it makes you seem more professional than you are.
1: Oh,
0: like the product that you're selling is maybe more professional than it actually is. Because I even saw somebody mimic the Joe Rogan podcast setup.
1: Oh, really?
0: So it looked like they were a guest on Joe Rogan.
1: That's kind of funny.
0: Yeah, it's funny. Don't do it, but that's pretty funny. Okay, so in other news, you know, what are we going to talk about today? We're going to talk about George Lucas. And we are going, my family and I are going to his new museum. This is the new Los Angeles Museum that is opening in Exposition Park. It's a major new Los Angeles attraction, and it is officially open. So if you're a Star Wars fan, this is definitely worth knowing about and putting on your calendar. I don't even know if they're going to have tickets for any time soon, because I'm sure it's sold out by now. George Lucas, the filmmaker and creator of Star Wars and Indiana Jones, he has opened the Lucas Museum of Narrative Art in Exposition Park. The museum opened September 22nd. It features more than 40,000 works of art from Lucas's personal collection, and it's a 300,000-square-foot museum exploring the art of storytelling through everything from prehistoric cave paintings and Norman Rockwell illustrations. They've got photography, they've got sculpture, they've got film, and of course, familiar Star Wars characters. Are you interested in this, Sydney?
1: I'm not a Star Wars fan, but I would go to this museum.
0: Yeah,
1: because I like this kind of stuff.
0: Yeah, it seems like it's more than just Star Wars.
1: Exactly.
0: Yeah.
1: Exactly.
0: Yeah. No, I'm not really a Star Wars fan either. I tried really hard.
1: Yeah, I watched majority of them, but I'm like, I don't. But the fandom is crazy though. So
0: yeah. Oh, you know,
1: we're definitely like in the minority.
0: We're gonna get canceled.
1: Yeah.
0: I know. I did. I tried watching them. It really, the second set of movies, the ones with, like, Anakin.
1: Yeah.
0: I just couldn't.
1: Yeah, I was not a fan, but again.
0: The prequels.
1: Like, I don't even think I saw it in order, to be honest.
0: So no, definitely not.
1: I
0: don't even think we were old enough to have seen them in order.
1: Yeah, the first one is, yeah.
0: Yeah.
1: Definitely not.
0: Anyways, we will tell you more about what you can experience at the George Lucas Museum, as long as well as some of the strangest packaged foods of all time, strategies for dealing with an annoying seatmate on a plane. We have it all for you. So stick around. It's What's Cooking Today.

0: Louisiana Radio Network, I'm Jeff Palermo. Louisiana, Arkansas, and Alabama are asking the U.S. Supreme Court to strike down abortion shield laws that allow providers in states where abortion is legal to prescribe and mail abortion pills to women in states where abortion is banned. Louisiana Attorney General Liz Merle says Louisiana law is clear. Abortion drugs are illegal in the state.
1: We will not allow activist states, activist providers, or distributors profiting from killing babies to threaten Louisiana's sovereignty, violate Louisiana's laws, and endanger Louisiana women and Louisiana babies.
0: A 19-year-old man is charged with shooting a teenager to death and injuring two others, including a 2-year-old girl at a Shreveport apartment complex. Investigators say Javion Abbott was targeting a 17-year-old when he hit the other two, killing 13-year-old Shemichael Russell. Corporal Christopher Bordelon says Abbott is charged with second-degree murder.
2: Right now, he is the first arrest, and we do believe him to be the gunman. However, there are possibly some more arrests that may come down the road.
0: LRN.
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0: Louisiana Tech welcomed its third straight record-breaking freshman class and set a new record for its highest undergraduate and main campus enrollment in school history. It is also the most academically prepared freshman class ever, with the number of students with an ACT score of 30 or higher up 22%. University President Jim Henderson says the school has not given up on rigor.
4: We want to grow with the right types of students so that we protect that Louisiana Tech experience. The culture of this institution, the tradition of this institution stands out, and that means we recruit the right students that are prepared to excel in a world of rigor and practical application.
0: This Saturday, 11th-ranked LSU hosts the McNeese Cowboys, an FCS team that the Tigers should be able to handle rather easily. But linebacker Davon Key says they are keeping the same mindset that they had last week when they faced Texas A&M.
5: Every week it's a nameless, faceless opponent, no matter who it is, what conference, what team they are. We always go into it. We prepare every day. We treat every game like it's the same. It really doesn't make a difference.
0: LRN.
6: 802-317-1979. That's 802-317-1979.
7: When you really want Italian food, you've got to go to Columbo's. 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
7: Service that fervent that morning, and where good times are had by all.
8: Colombo's. Absolutely.
7: Colombo's Good Times Central. 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
8: was down the street from you. Colombo's. Mangia bene.

0: Welcome back to the What's Cooking Today show. I'm your co-host, Madison Hernandez. We are the nation's food, wine, travel, health, wealth, and entertainment show. And if you're just joining us now, we are covering some news. We're talking about George Lucas's new Los Angeles Museum opening in Exposition Park. It's actually open now. And if you go, you can see full-size figures of Princess Leia, R2-D2, and C-3PO, along with other characters that are not Star Wars related, like Indiana Jones and the Cowardly Lion from The Wizard of Oz. This is a futuristic building, the way they designed it. It sits on 13 acres of land with gardens, walking paths, and hundreds of new trees. There's also two movie theaters, a free public research library, a gift shop, and the rooftop Skywalker Grill, which, oh my gosh, my dad got us reservations to, and I cannot believe it. I think that's the one. I think he said it was the Skywalker Grill. Maybe it was one of the restaurants there, but he said that it was hard to get reservations in, and I think they're all booked up now. So, whew, I'm excited. They are serving some modern American cuisine with California-grown ingredients and sweeping views of Los Angeles. And even if you don't buy a museum ticket, the outdoor campus is open to the public. So this could be like a sweet, even if you're going on like a date with someone, that could be like a fun time.
1: Yeah, it seems like you can walk around and yeah, that's a good time.
0: Yeah, sure. Get your steps in at the George Lucas Museum.
1: Yeah, that's cool.
0: Yeah, so now we're also wanted to tell you about the strangest packaged foods of all time, because I know everyone's on the edge of their seat. When it comes to packaged food, we have seen some pretty nuclear foods, some pretty unusual ideas hitting store shelves. Like pickle pops. Yes, these are pickle flavored popsicles. Bob's Pickle Pops are basically frozen treats for people who really, really love pickles. Would you eat that?
1: Absolutely not.
0: I figured.
1: No.
0: I feel like I've learned your taste over the years.
1: There's no way.
0: Yeah, no way. And then there's the canned cheeseburger from Katadin. Katadin? I don't know that brand. Probably for good reason. It's a whole burger packaged in a can for a long-lasting portable meal. That sounds gnarly. Okay, would you eat that one?
1: I mean, I like burgers, but I don't know about it being in the can.
0: Yeah, like, does it come out, like, in SpongeBob? Like, the canned bread? Like, the canned loaf?
1: Do you heat it up?
0: Yeah, I know. I feel like there's a lot of questions when it comes to this. So
1: it's, like, cold?
0: How about... You're just like sitting at your desk eating a canned cheeseburger. Okay. How about diet chocolate fudge soda? Okay, let me guess. You're going to be a hard no on this.
1: Yeah, no.
0: You don't like chocolate.
1: I don't want the chocolate, and I don't want it in a soda form.
0: Yeah, yeah. No, that sounds...
1: I just want soda then.
0: So Canfield's combined the flavors of chocolate and soda into one sweet fizzy drink that Sydney and I are not going to have ever. And if that's not strange enough, Rose has offered pork brains in milk gravy, which is definitely not your typical breakfast. And it is, surprisingly high in cholesterol, but maybe not surprising.
1: That's not surprising.
0: That's like lowest on the list for me.
1: Yeah.
0: Yeah. No one's surprised. There are bacon-flavored mints from Encounter Mints. Okay, would you have that one?
1: No, but I like bacon, but...
0: That seems like the most innocuous of all them.
1: Yeah,
0: like, I think the
1: one that would be the one I would try out of all of them.
0: Yeah, like, it's one little mint, and then you're done, you know? And, okay, pickle pops, cheeseburgers in cans, chocolate soda, pork brains, bacon mints. Proof that when it comes to packaged foods, apparently there's no such thing as too weird. Now, okay, here's some strategies. I fly a lot. So this is helpful for me because my husband is the one I sit next to, and actually I'm usually the one annoying him. So this is strategies for dealing with an annoying seatmate. Maybe it's just tips actually for me to stop being so annoying next to my husband. So if you're stuck next to an annoying seatmate on a flight, you're definitely not alone. And some travelers have reported some truly bizarre behavior from seatmates, like taking off their shoes, putting their bare feet on the seat or armrest, clipping their toenails, changing clothes in their seat, eating extremely smelly food, or talking nonstop to complete strangers, watching videos without headphones, or even falling asleep and leaning completely into the person next to them. Guilty, but it's my husband, so that's okay. There have also been stories of passengers treating the shared armrest like their personal property and even trying to open the window shade when the person next to them wanted it closed. So how do you keep your sanity while flying? First, Avoid too much eye contact. This is like dealing with a primal animal. Avoid too much eye contact. A quick smile or nod is fine, but if you don't want to talk, you can, you know, avoid the conversation. You can maybe even put on your eye mask. Second, you can slightly turn away. Your body language does say a lot, and facing the aisle or window can signal that you'd rather maybe keep to yourself. I like to fall asleep, so, I mean, they'd be basically talking to a corpse. Third, keep a distraction handy. A book, a magazine, or your phone makes it clear that you are occupied. And the universal signal, close your eyes and lean back. Nothing says do not disturb like pretending to nap. Or you don't even have to pretend to nap. Just take a nap. And if they're still trying to chat, be polite but brief. A simple yes, no, or my favorite is just saying, hey, you know, I think I'm going to take a nap. Or I'd rather not talk. Maybe just tell your seatmate, I'm so tired, I gotta take a nap. But nice talking to you. It usually does the trick, and I think that that's a nice way to handle it, right? Have you ever had to deal with that before?
1: No, I haven't had any annoying teammates. I'm usually asleep, like you said, or I have headphones on, so.
0: Yeah, exactly.
1: But I don't move. I don't do anything. I rarely get up to use the restroom, like.
0: Yeah, I'm the same way, and I feel like, this does tell us how to deal with, like, if somebody's trying to talk to you too much, but I wonder, like, okay, some of these things, like clipping your toenails or taking their shoes off. For me, I mean, okay, I feel like I would make a great professional hall monitor. I would probably be the person that stands up, pretends to go to the bathroom, and talks to one of the flight attendants, like, hey, can you talk to this person at my seat? Because they're literally clipping their toenails into my soda.
1: Yeah.
0: That's horrifying. That's disgusting. So gross. All right, stick around. We have more for you. We have an interview, and we have some more news and a quick fun fact of the day. It's What's Cooking Today, the nation's food, wine, travel, health, wealth, and entertainment show, giving you all the weird news that you need and talking to some really great people. So stick around, and we'll have more up ahead.

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0: Welcome back to What's Cooking Today, the nation's food, wine, travel, health, wealth, and entertainment show. I'm your co-host, Madison Hernandez. Now, every day, custodial and facility maintenance professionals arrive before many of us to take care of the demanding work that keeps schools, hospitals, airports, workplaces, and entertainment venues and other shared spaces clean and running smoothly. And here to help recognize these professionals is Robert Posthauer, president of commercial segment of the New L Brands. As part of National Custodian Day on October 2nd, Rubbermaid Commercial Products is continuing its Behind the Scenes of Clean initiative, giving recognition to all the work that is done outside the spotlight. Welcome, Robert, to the show.
1: Thank you very much for having me, Madison.
0: Yeah, so good to have you on. Now, tell us, why is it so important to recognize these unsung heroes?
1: You said it well in your opening, but they have an enormous impact on our day-to-day lives, and we don't even realize it sometimes. So cleaning professionals, custodians, as you know, they're the first to arrive at work, and they're often the last to leave work. And magically, when we get to our office or our cube, the trash cans are empty, the break rooms are clean, the bathrooms restock, the floors are clean, and it's this group of folks that gets it done every single day. And it just they make our lives more productive and also safer at the same time.
0: Yeah, it reminds me of how sometimes, like, one of the people in the house that's responsible for, like, cleaning the dishes or taking out the trash or replacing the toilet paper, the other people in the house kind of feel like, is it a fairy that does that? You know, like the toilet paper fairy comes and fills the roles. But no, it's actually like there's somebody behind it doing these things to keep the household running or to keep schools running and you know, other public spaces. So tell us about Behind the Scenes of Clean. I want to know about the campaign, and then how has it been received from people?
1: Yeah, thanks for asking. It's been really well received. So our employees really have rallied behind this. We started this initiative in 2022, so this is now our fifth year. I'm in Charlotte, North Carolina, so we started this regionally to support Atlanta and Columbia, South Carolina, and then expanded quickly to the U.S., expanded there to North America. And this year I'm happy to say that it's a global event, and we're going to recognize and celebrate over 2,000 custodians worldwide. So it's a pretty cool event. We think there's 2.5 million custodians in the U.S. alone, so we're scratching the surface, but it's a great event. And the event itself is centered around National Custodian Day. A lot of folks don't really realize that exists, but it's this Friday, October 2nd, National Custodian Day. So we center everything around that. And Behind the Scenes of Clean for us is it's an opportunity to truly put down the selling decks and just thank these heroes at their workplace by honoring them by serving them breakfast, lunch, dinner, at their time. So oftentimes it's midnight or 2 o'clock in the morning. It's just a chance to say thank you for the work that they do.
0: Okay, so is it kind of like a conference? Like all of, like you said, it was about, 2,000 of these custodial workers are able to come together. And what do you do at this event? You're honoring them, you're providing them with food. Can you tell us more?
1: It. Yeah, that's what we do. That we just, it's an opportunity to get them together and slow down and just appreciate their work by honoring them and serving them a meal. And it's just, it's great. It's been well received. The participants have come up to us and say thank you very much, because our work sometimes goes unvalued, and that's what this event does. It's an opportunity to highlight the important work they do every day.
0: Yeah, absolutely. So if you're joining us right now, we are talking with Robert Posthauer. He is the president of commercial segment of New L Brands. And we are talking about Custodian Day, which is coming up on October 2nd. And if you could, can you tell us, like, what are some of the things that you have found that help custodians do their work more effectively?
1: Madison, it probably sounds pretty intuitive, but celebrate them like a team member, you know, first and foremost. Most importantly, just recognizing their work and letting them know that it matters and it's material to what they do every single day. So that's the most important thing. And also a Rubbermaid commercial, we offer a lot of different products like boot trash cans and decorative refuse that you might see in an office building. We have commercial cleaning products like mops and mop buckets and microfiber. We have material handling and housekeeping carts. So we try to innovate products by watching custodians work and listening to their needs. Their needs change just like ours do on a regular basis. Year over year, their needs change. And so we try to innovate our products to make their daily lives more productive and safer at the same time.
0: Yeah, I mean, we should definitely be celebrating our custodians and the people that keep... 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And when you have those needs covered, because they're not just basic needs. 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
0: 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And we are going to be back with more on What's Cooking Today. Thank you so much to Robert Posthauer.

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0: Welcome back to the What's Cooking Today show, the nation's food, wine, travel, health, wealth, and entertainment show. I'm your co-host, Madison Hernandez, along with Sydney Hubbard, pressing all the buttons. And before we wrap things up today, it's time for our fact of the day, a quick little story or trivia, something interesting that you can take with you, maybe impress your family and friends with your great knowledge. Now, why do onions make you cry? You can chop an onion for just a few seconds and then suddenly your eyes are watering, your nose is running, and you're wondering why dinner prep has turned into an emotional experience. But there's actually some pretty fascinating chemistry behind those tears. So when you cut into an onion, you're breaking open its cells. It's releasing enzymes and sulfur-containing compounds that normally stay separated inside the onion, and once those compounds mix, they create a volatile chemical called sinpropanethyl S oxide. I did take chemistry and I did really well, but this is insane. Propanethyl. Oh, that's not too hard. Sinpropanethyl oxide.
1: Yeah, there you go.
0: Okay. Moving on, this is where your eyes come in. Nailed that. The chemical escapes into the air and reaches the surface of your eyes. It irritates the nerves there, and your eyes respond by producing tears to dilute and wash away the irritant. So in other words, your tears are basically your eyes' built-in defense system. But here is an even more little interesting tidbit. The onion isn't actually trying to make you cry. The chemical reaction is part of the onion's natural defense mechanism. When the onion cells are damaged, like when you're chopping it, the reaction produces a compound that can discourage animals and insects from eating the plant. So while you're standing there chopping onions for your pasta, the onion is essentially telling you to back off. And different onions can make you cry more than others. It does sound like the onion is trying to make you cry. It's like, hey, don't eat this. Don't eat this plant. Do you ever, like, do you cook a lot?
1: Yeah. Not a lot. I need to cook more, but I cook. Yeah, I chop onions.
0: Yeah.
1: I like onions. Yeah.
0: There's all these different little tricks that you can...
1: I've seen, like, the goggles or whatever.
0: Yeah, the goggles. Maybe, like, pinch your nose and then, those little things you can put on your nose to pinch it.
1: The little clip.
0: Yeah. Clip your nose and wear goggles. Or, you know, my husband said if you... I think you got this trick from someone at work where it's like you put like a wet paper towel next to you or something, or you like light a match in the general vicinity. But I have not found that any of those tricks have helped me personally. Some other things you can try is chilling an onion before cutting it, which can slow down the chemical reactions, which can also reduce the amount of irritating compound that actually goes into the air. You can cut the onion with a sharp knife because it causes less crushing and damage to the cells. There's also like the trick of cutting onions near running water. But at the end of the day, sometimes, here's the trick that helps me best. I just hold my breath and I cut as much as I can of the onion, and then I walk away from the area where the onion smell is. I take some more deep breaths and then I hold my breath and I go back over to my onion. And that has been the only thing that allows me to keep chopping. So next time you're chopping an onion and suddenly start crying, remember, you know, you're just experiencing a little bit of chemistry. And that is your fact of the day. For more food, wine, travel, health, wealth, and entertainment, you can visit whatscookingtoday.com. 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For Sydney Hubbard, for Courtney Cadera, Mike Horn, I'm Madison Hernandez. Thank you for listening. Have a great day, and we will see you next time. Until then, eat well, everybody. We'll be right back.

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0: news this hour from Town Hall. I'm Keith Peters in Washington. President Trump says he spoke to Israeli Prime Minister Benjamin Netanyahu following the incident on board a Dubai passenger jet headed for Israel Wednesday.
1: And it seems as though the co-pilot was perhaps a terrorist or perhaps a whack job. And he stabbed the pilot.
0: The co-pilot is under arrest after allegedly trying to stab the captain and crash the plane. Speaking to reporters in the Oval Office, Trump said Netanyahu told him a passenger who is a plumber by trade pulled the attacker out of his flight chair and somehow managed to level out the plane, saving the passengers. Israeli officials say they are treating the scene as a terrorist incident. There are questions about some Trump campaign-style ads that are being paid for by the Department of Homeland Security.
2: The Trump administration used money intended for Customs and Border Protection to fund television ads featuring President Trump, according to a federal official and Republican lawmakers. The ads, which resemble Trump campaign spots, have drawn criticism over the use of taxpayer dollars. Senate Majority Leader John Thune says he likes the message but believes taxpayers should not be footing the bill.
0: Mark Mayfield reporting. President Trump says the U.S. mission in Iraq is complete and it's time to end our military presence there.
3: So this day is a victory for the United States. It's a victory for Iraq and a decisive victory over ISIS, which has been completely decimated, which is the reason we went in there in the first place. I decimated them and took them out in my first administration.
0: The Federal Trade Commission has opened an investigation into OpenAI, Anthropic, and other artificial intelligence companies over dangers their technology may pose to consumers. On Wall Street, the Dow down by 443 points. More on these stories at townhall.com.
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0: Plans are falling into place less than 2 years before a major event in Southern California.
5: Atlanta has been chosen as the first stop for the Olympic torch relay ahead of the 2028 Summer Games in Los Angeles. The LA Games will be the first Summer Olympics in the United States since Atlanta hosted back in 1996. The torch relay will visit all 50 states over the course of the 3 months leading up to the opening ceremony, July 14, 2028, in Los Angeles. Rich Thomason reporting.
0: A federal judge in California has cleared the way for Paramount Skydance to acquire Warner Brothers Discovery. The judge approved a settlement resolving an antitrust lawsuit brought by 12 state attorneys general who would oppose the $110 billion merger. It puts CBS and CNN under one umbrella. News and analysis at townhall.com. From Washington, I'm Keith Peters. Will the NBA champions New York Knicks visit the Trump White House? Andrew Whitman has differing answers.
6: The answer may depend on who you consider Knicks. In June, team owner James Dolan proclaimed on the radio that President Trump had invited the team and that the team said yes. While Dolan may go on Tuesday, Knicks head coach Mike Brown told reporters it'll be a group decision, one that hasn't been made yet. And he didn't say when the team would decide. They play in Washington in December. No NBA champion has visited the White House in either of Donald Trump's two terms. In New York, I'm Andrew Whitman.
0: A decision on the future of a potential NBA expansion franchise in Las Vegas could be made in the coming weeks. ESPN reports the league is reviewing three bids with a price tag between $12 and $13 billion. Plans for a new arena are also part of each bid. More at Town Hall.
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11: Well, welcome. You're listening to Vine, Wine, and Dine. I'm Larry Van Alstubbe, your host tonight, along with Michael Haney.
12: How about it, Larry?
11: He is a man who knows more about wine than anyone in the county. He's currently the general manager for Cirque and Chev.
12: But just to correct you, I don't know about knowing as much, but I surely drink
11: as much. You certainly
12: do. There you go.
11: Some special guests tonight from Kokomo Winery.
12: Oh, yeah.
11: And we're going to hear how you got a Beach Boys song on a winery label. That's going to be interesting. Kokomo Winery, we have both Eric Miller and Randy Peters, the
12: rock stars.
11: Yeah, Eric's is the guy who squeezes the grapes, and Randy is the guy who grows them. So they're going to be on in just a little bit. We'll talk about those great wines up in the Dry Creek Valley.
12: Great wines.
11: Yeah, that Kokomo does. But just a couple of brief notes. Tonight we have Jeremy and Chatsworth running all of the buttons, and in Heels.

0: up in Cloverdale. It's called the San Francisco Chronicle Wine Competition. That's a great big one. And then just this last week, we had the Harvest Fair. Now, there are a number of regional competitions here. There's one in the Finger Lakes. There's one in the Central Coast. Mendocino County, which is just a little bit north of us, has a Mendocino County only. But in Sonoma County, we have the Harvest Fair, which has only wines made in Sonoma County. And this year, there were more than 125 wineries and almost 1,000 wines entered. So it was...
1: Larry judged them all.
0: Well, I felt like it after the whole thing. And it turned out to be just a great time. We have Deborah Del Fiorentino, who's the person who puts everything together, and then Sheila Quince, who runs the Harvest Fair wine competition. They were our hostesses this last week, and it was just like a piece of clockwork. Everything went off as it should. We had wonderful wines, and definitely enjoyed it. We're going to have a couple of more. We have a big competition coming up just around the corner, the East Meets West. That's coming up, and we're going to see if Mike Haney might judge one of the spirits competitions.
1: I'm in. I'm a spirited guy.
0: Mike Haney is a Tennessee squire. Not only was he born in Tennessee, but he's
1: Tennessee
0: a
1: squire, man.
0: Tennessee squire, which is part of the Jack Daniels group, which means he has a glass of brown whiskey every now and then. Now, not often enough, do you, Mike?
1: Well, I can't really talk about that, Larry.
0: You know, okay. Tonight we're going to talk all about wine.
1: Let's talk about Kokomo tonight.
0: We're going to talk about Kokomo. We're going to try a couple of different wines at the Matheson between 5 and 6 o'clock. We go live at 6 o'clock, a little bit after 6, on Wednesday evenings, every other Wednesday. But just before that, we have a winemaker come in, and you can come in and try some great wines alongside the wine wall, 80 different wines poured by the glass. Hey, we're going to take a little break here. We're going to come back with more of Vine, Wine, and Dine. Michael Haney, Randy Peters, Eric Taylor,
1: and Kokomo.
0: And I'm Larry Van Alt. Stay tuned. We'll be back with more Vine, Wine, and Dine in just a bit. We'll take a short break.

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0: Well, thanks for staying with us. I'm Larry Van Os, along with Mike Haney. We're going to do a little bit of an interview, well, a lot of an interview right now. And Mike Haney has a question for Eric Miller. Eric with a K. I know three Eric Millers, two with the K's, one with a C. So this is one of my K Eric Millers from Kokomo Winery.
1: Okay, I don't know what Larry said, dude. I have no idea. But anyway, my
2: you know, the pitcher for the Giants, right?
1: You do. No, Randy and Eric, welcome, guys. We're so honored to have you guys here. We're so excited to have you guys here. It's been long overdue. I was telling someone during the tasting tonight, Eric, that you and I really bonded in Seaside, Florida.
2: That's right.
1: At a huge Florida wine event. We drank a lot of Kokomo that night, I think.
2: And you knew everybody.
1: Well, hey, but, you know, tell us a little bit about the Kokomo journey for both of you guys. I think you started in, what, 04, 2004?
2: So I started in 04, really didn't know what the heck I was doing, right? And
1: that's why you brought Randy in here.
2: Then I brought this fourth-generation grower in, you know. So Randy, I bought some fruit off of him, my second vintage, some

0: some Pinot. And it's not just that I bought some fruit off of him. It was the fact that I was like, hey, Randy, do you think you could sell me a ton or two of Pinot? This is right after Sideways came out. Mm. This is 2005, and he could have sold his Pinot three times over. Yeah. And but I got to know him a bit. I'm from Indiana.
1: Hence the name.
0: Kokomo, Indiana, baby.
1: It's not Beach Boys?
0: No, it's not.
1: Give me a break.
0: No, it's not. I know what a letdown, right? It's,
1: no, don't worry. I told Larry you can't sing.
0: And we're not very tropical there in Kokomo. It's kind of more cornfield and factory. But, you know, when Randy met me, he was coaching basketball. Nope. Indiana, we're famous for basketball. He had a great team then. And it was, we just hit it off, you know. And Randy's always been, you know, just a close, close friend. But anyway, that first year, I knocked it out of the park. Made a really good Pinot, and then he reminded me. You know why you made a really good Pinot,
2: I'll
0: right?
2: tell you why he made it. The reason he made a good Pinot, because the wine is made in the vineyard, and Eric didn't screw it up when he started to make it.
0: See there?
2: Yeah. That's why he
0: I
2: made
0: thought
2: a
0: he
2: Pinot.
0: Gave me a special block, and he was looking out after me, but I've continued to make that that vineyard. But anyway, no, so I started this thing in 2004. It took me... not a long time, but it took me about 3 years to get Randy to sign up. I was like, come on, let's go. He's like, hold on, why am I signing up? Why do I want to partner with you? Come on. And maybe I couldn't pay a bill or something. I finally got him to sign up, but it's been awesome. And he's...
1: what a great partnership.
0: Oh,
1: huh?
0: My gosh.
1: Oh, my God, the two of you guys.
0: It's if you ever come to the winery or you come to one of our events, you'll see the banter between Randy and it's great, you know.
2: It does work well. You got a hard worker, and then and then you have one that he does well in sales and other things. Eric out in the market, but the worker is in the field. There's no doubt about it.
0: Randy farms them for 364 days out of the year, and I get them for just that
1: one day.
0: Yes.
1: Exactly.
2: Yeah.
1: Absolutely. Well, guys, I mean, you know, you guys make, over a dozen different varietals of wine and so forth. So touch on a little bit your style and your philosophy and your approach to bringing those wines to the market.
0: You know, that's unique, right? Like, you know, you work at Chev, right? Obviously,
1: yeah.
0: For Pinot and, you know, our neighbor, Papa Pietro, we were talking about great Pinot. Mm-hmm. And a lot of wineries are known. It still blows me away. Jordan today makes two wines, a Chardonnay and a Cabernet.
1: Yeah.
0: We make 18 different varietals. 18. I remember showing up to the bank back in 2010 or something with Randy, and we go to the bank, and they're like, Eric, you know, the one problem is you never met a grape you don't like, and you probably need to focus. And, gosh, you know, I'm glad I just kind of took it on and continued to do it the way that I wanted to do it, which is making these different grapes. But I think a lot of that reason is Randy grew in Dry Creek, I don't know, probably seven of those varietals that we make. So... and then along with his vineyard in Sonoma Coast, where he has world-class Pinot and Chardonnay, yep. And then he planted this vineyard in Alexander Valley, a Cabernet, back in the early 90s. So, you know, a little diversity of Sonoma County there, but I think it makes it really cool to be a wine club member for Kokomo because you really get a...
1: You got something for everybody.
0: Got something for everybody. And Randy's continued to plant some different things. I know he planted some Grenache and you know, and continues to plant more... You know, different varietals and trying some new stuff, but so
1: Randy, I wanted to talk to you because you guys kind of, and you may have some other holdings there, but I know you really focus on Russian River, Alexander Valley, and then of course Dry Creek. What do those AVAs really bring to you?
2: For me, on the Russian River, Sonoma Coast, Pinot Noir, Chardonnay, the cool climate, we're picking the Chardonnay and Pinot the same time that we're picking the Cabernet in Alexander Valley. So that is one of
1: there
2: the.
1: You go.
2: It's the latest pick for the Pinot and Chardonnay over there. And the thing that happens is that they'll stay on the vine a long time, and we'll get a lot of complexity at a lower alcohol.
1: Get that hang time.
2: You get that hang time, exactly. In Dry Creek, where I grew up with fourth generation, my great-grandfather grew Zinfandel there in Dry Creek, and we still have Zinfandel there at the winery. We grow three different ranches there in Dry Creek, and we do a co-fermentation with our Zinfandel where we put Petite Syrah in there also to add a little bit of complexity to the Zinfandel as a homage to my grandparents and stuff that did the same there in Dry Creek.
1: Well, that's kind of why we brought Eric into the company, a little complexity. You know, a little depth, a little beauty. You know,
0: he calls me the lead singer. I'm the Mick Jagger, and he says he's just playing bass back there.
3: Now, Randy, the first time I met Eric quite a while ago, we judged some wine competitions together. I knew him when he was still worried about being able to grow a beard. He was just a boy at the time. And now he's got teenage sons, for crying out loud. But I don't think it was your Grenache, but he made a Grenache Rosé. Was that your Grenache? Yeah. Holy cow. That was, at least 15 years ago. And he won the Sweepstakes Award at the Press Democrat, which is a great big competition run by Daryl Groom. It's called the North Coast Wine Challenge. And he made this Grenache Rosé, which I was crazy about. And we had him on a previous show that I did years ago. And he sat down with the publisher of the paper, and they became best friends. I think they went on vacation together. But everybody loved that wine. And if that was one of your Grenache,
0: it was.
3: Holy cow, what a wine.
1: Love Grenache.
3: Do you have any of that left?
0: To give Randy a little credit, it was a little bit of his idea, right? So he planted this Grenache. The first year we got the harvest, we didn't have very much grapes. He's like, what if we try a rosé with it? You know? And you have to make that decision ahead of time because we wanted to pick an intentional rosé.
3: Rather than a mistake rosé?
1: Exactly.
0: Yeah, where we're picking this thing nice and early where it's got an abundance of acidity and so on. So, and that was before rosé really, or right before it started to get hot. And I remember that first rosé. Remember how pale that was? And everybody
3: was
0: like,
3: wonderful.
0: Everyone's like, this is rosé. It's so pale. But yeah, we had to tell people that it wasn't sweet and it was rosé. But that's still a wine that we're very popular for. Of course, we still have that Grenache at Randy's Vineyard there, the Pauline's Vineyard. And, still make that intentional rosé. So it's Randy will tell you, he drops fruit for rosé. Nobody drops fruit for rosé.
2: Nobody else in the industry.
3: It's not a big secret that oftentimes when a wine gets going the wrong way, a rosé ends up out of the wine. So when you do it intentionally, I'll tell you, you do it
1: right. You get some unbelievable rosés.
3: Look what they dropped here. Yeah, we've got food that's coming in. Brian Best, Dustin Bellette is usually here with us and he tell us about it, but we'll talk about it tonight. Good food coming in. We're going to take a little break once again. Jeremy's given the word that we'll do a commercial announcement, and we'll be back with more of the Fine Wine and Dine Show. 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
3: Well, we're back. We have Stephen Doherty, our producer, standing up dancing because he loves that music. He's doing a, yeah, I know he's a ballroom dancer, and he's doing a little bit of a.
1: Why don't we have Beach Boys on tonight?
3: We should have had the Beach Boys on.
1: That's all I'm saying.
3: We definitely should have. Hey, the food is here, and we just got a sip of this rosé. Eric, Randy, tell us, what are we drinking here?
1: Because we're breaking into another label here. Hold on. We've been talking Kokomo.
7: This is a new project.
1: But we are breaking bread together right now.
7: Crazy idea, right?
2: We're breaking bread.
7: Yeah, we're breaking bread. And not breaking bad. Everyone want to say breaking bread.
1: This is breaking good.
7: No, breaking bread was something interesting. You know, I remember coming to Randy, and I'm like, hey, I've got this idea. You know, I want to make these styles of wine. Like they were made way back in the day. And I remember telling him, I want to make a chillable red, right? I'm going to do a carbonic red with whole cluster, low alcohol, serve it with a chill. He looks at me, he goes, sounds like Dad drinking Carlo Rossi with an ice cube. I said, well, you know, not quite, but, you know, maybe in that same vein. But anyway, it's been a lot of fun for me in this new brand, which is a complete different style. I wanted to make sure I'm making wines in a complete different style than Kokomo, so they didn't kind of, you know, convolute or whatnot. So breaking bread, I do a lot of ancient techniques. The sparkling rosé that we're drinking is made out of Zinfandel, which is so cool. So we love Zinfandel. People ask me all the time out of these 18 grapes I make or varietals, what's my favorite? Hands down, it's Zinfandel. I mean, it's such a
1: special. We drink a lot of Zin at the house.
7: Yeah, and it's our heritage, right? And it's Randy's great-grandfather came 100-plus years ago and planted it. So it's something that's really important to us. Making it in a sparkling style that we're picking at 18 bricks. Not just a sparkling style, but this is a Pet Nat. So it stands for Petit Lant Naturel, which is the ancient way of making sparkling wine. So this is a very hands-off wine. There's no sulfur in this wine. There's nothing in this wine. We're fermenting Zinfandel with native yeast, and we bottle it as it's fermenting. So really cool to kind of like step back into the way that wine was made, you know, hundreds of years ago like this, but a very delicious wine. And so if you come to Kokomo, you'll see some of these breaking bread wines. I have a breaking bread tasting room there at the winery as well. And it's been something that been a lot of fun for us and, you know, making wines in a different style. So even Randy's gotten behind it. Took
2: sure.
7: a while.
2: And this kind of shows the diversity of Zinfandel. This is a very fruit forward one. All we do is press the juice, put it in the closed container and let it ferment. And that kind of takes some of the hands off on Eric. And so it makes it better. It just shows the stuff in the vineyard and lets the people understand that Zinfandel can go anywhere from a red wine, rosé, sparkling, all the way through.
7: And like Randy always says, man, you eat Zin. And I know you know too, Mike.
1: Right? Absolutely.
7: It's the only one in the vineyard that we just find ourselves just eating.
1: No question about it. You know, we do a lot of Zin at the house. But Larry, what about the nose on this wine?
3: The nose is exceptional.
1: Wow, it is unbelievable.
3: One of the things when you do this sort of wine, you've got to be brave, both of you guys, because when you use a natural yeast, everybody knows they take home a bottle of a gallon of Mott's apple juice. And if you leave the cap off for a while and then leave it on your counter, you got hard jack apple cider, and that's because you get natural yeast everywhere, and it usually doesn't turn out too well. What you have to do is really watch this wine. You have to be brave, because sometimes it'll just do what it wants to. This one did what you wanted it to, obviously.
7: I've done it for several years now. Thank you, Larry. I appreciate it, man. One of the components that if you get on the aromatic of this is that yeasty brioche component that you would get. And you get that on late disgorged world-class champagnes, and it's so interesting that we're able to capture some of that character.
1: So. But, you know, so many people always talk about rosé for the summer, right? Oh, I can't wait. Summertime, hot weather. Let me tell you when I love rosé, and it's coming up for our rosé season. Rosé is the great Thanksgiving starter wine.
2: Yeah.
1: It is. I love it. Perfect. We always start with rosé at Thanksgiving.
7: Yep, love it. And, you know, and think about it for spicier foods. I love this wine, particularly with Asian foods, spicier.
1: Fried turkey.
7: He's back to fried. And certainly great for that as well. So, yeah, if you guys haven't had a Pet Nat, that's the way Dom Perignon first started making sparkling wine, known as Method Ancestral. And then he perfected this Method Champenois, which has a lot more steps in it. But it's a lot of fun for me and a challenge, too. So we got a lot of different wines that we make for Breaking Bread, an orange wine, Pet Nat. So different styles that are a lot of fun.
1: This is delicious, guys.
2: So
3: what do you think? We have a little burrata here and some house cured.
1: We do.
7: Look at this.
1: Well, they brought you a plate of lamb chops. We don't get any, guys. That's Larry's lamb, yeah.
2: Okay.
1: Yeah, so you know, we've got it all here.
7: Dry creek peaches.
1: Yeah, dry creek peaches. Best in the world.
3: You know, this rosé went really well with that.
2: It paired well with the burrata and the prosciutto.
3: No doubt about it. Hey, we're going to come back. We're going to try a red wine here pretty quick. And we have lamb coming up, and we have a pasta dish. Oh, my goodness. The world is a wonderful place. We're enjoying it right here at the Matheson in Healdsburg, California. We'll be back. Fine Wine and Dine is going to continue. Randy Peters, Eric Miller, Michael...
8: Louisiana Radio Network, I'm Andrew Greenstein. Shreveport police arrest a 19-year-old man in connection with the deadly shooting at an apartment complex. Corporal Christopher Bordelon says 19-year-old Javion Abbott was directing his gunfire at a 17-year-old boy, and he also hit a 2-year-old girl and her 13-year-old brother, Shamichael Russell.
9: We do believe that possibly the 17-year-old may have been the initial target, and unfortunately, Mr. Russell, the 13-year-old, just happened to have been present at that location.
8: The percentage of AP exams taken by Louisiana students that earned a high enough score for college credit has increased by more than 30 percentage points since 2019. That's the largest increase of any state. Deputy State Superintendent of Education Dr. Dena Chasson says the results show Louisiana students can meet college-level expectations while teachers are helping them get there.
10: And no doubt those teachers of these advanced placement courses deserve so much credit for learning and growing themselves and doing a great job teaching these students.
8: LRN.
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8: Louisiana Attorney General Liz Murrell is taking a different legal approach in the state's effort to prevent abortion pills from being shipped into Louisiana.
12: Murrell has tried to prosecute doctors in New York and California for sending abortion pills into Louisiana. The drugs are illegal in Louisiana, but the doctors have avoided prosecution because of shield laws in those states that protect providers from legal action. Now Murrell and the attorneys general in Alabama and Arkansas are asking the U.S. Supreme Court to strike down those shield laws.
13: These laws are not shields at all. They're swords disguised as shields and driven into pro-life states.
12: The Center for Reproductive Rights says shield laws provide critical protections for patients seeking abortion care. I'm Jeff Palermo.
8: Speaking of Liz Murrell, state police say as many as 7 state laws may have been broken in connection with the now dismissed indictment against her. According to unsealed court records, those potential crimes include jury tampering, obstruction of justice, and public intimidation or retaliation. LouisianaRadioNetwork.com.
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3: Well, we're back here at the Matheson restaurant. We're in downtown Petaluma.
1: You know, Healdsburg. We are in Healdsburg.
3: I thought we were in Petaluma.
1: Boy, how did we get to, how the heck did we get to
3: I'm telling you.
1: It was that sparkling.
3: It was. It was a sparkling.
7: That was that Grateful Dead entry. Yeah. Did you hear that Grateful Dead entry?
3: I did. Yeah, that was it. The Grateful Dead got to me. We're in downtown Healdsburg, right on the plaza. The three-story Matheson is just a great place to come and see people, visit people. We have one of the stellar wine people in Sonoma County who just walked in the door. We're going to see if we can get her to say a word or two. Yeah,
1: we should.
3: Her name is Barbara Cox.
1: Barbara Cox.
7: That's how it goes.
3: She started this show with us.
1: Oh, she was
3: a number of years ago.
1: Yeah, she was like the hammer. She kept us all, and it's gone downhill since. I mean, Stephen's tough, but I was scared to death of Barbara.
3: I'm not afraid of her. We'll see what happens today. For both you, Randy, and Michael, who looks at the harvest, are they completely in now? Have you got them all?
2: Pretty much, yes. We did pick the Cabernet 2 weeks ago now, 14 mm-hmm. days ago, and that finishes up for Kokomo a little bit. We did have one other Mourvèdre out that we picked last week, but otherwise we're all done, getting ready, all fermented.
1: This was, let's just say, a unique harvest. Talk about it as a grower.
2: This is my 54th harvest.
3: Oh, my goodness.
2: And so this was the earliest ever. And the reason that it was this early is we started the vines growing in the last week of February, where we'll normally start on the 20th of March. And so we still had the same amount of degree days and the days out on the vine to harvest. The only thing is the harvest started in first part of August and is finishing on by the 15th of September. And the vines really grew the same. We had a lot of extra rain there in April, where we got 5 inches of rain, and it kept the vines. I did not add any water. We were dry land farm the whole year. This year didn't add any water to any of the vineyard. We were a little bit lighter crop, and that ended up with May, June to the 15th of July. We kept everything cool. We were cool summer until the 15th of July, and then it warmed up a little bit. But that's why we had the early harvest, was a lighter crop and an early start.
1: But the quality has been fantastic.
2: The quality are very similar to 2023,
1: yeah,
2: that I really liked. And it just ended up with a lot of flavors at a lower sugar, which is a good thing for alcohol-wise.
3: Well, we're going to try this Zinfandel now, too, aren't
1: Let's
3: we?
1: Let's do it. I want to try some.
3: Yeah, we have a little...
7: Let's worry a little bit here.
2: Yes.
7: Oh. Yeah, no, this last vintage, I mean, every vintage is so uniquely different.
3: Okay.
7: And that's something I love about winemaking. You know, it really makes... You remember every year. When you say a year, you know, I know you think about your kid being born and all these other things that happen in these year, election year, whatever it may be. But we always think about the weather and the particularity of that vintage. And this year certainly is something we won't forget, being as early as it is. But, you know, one of the things I tell people, we didn't see triple digits.
1: No,
7: it's as hot now. Heck, it was 90-something today.
3: 93 degrees when I came into town.
7: And we didn't see that kind of hot temperature throughout the growing season. So we had a cool growing season.
0: but a light, light crop. And, you know, everybody that wants to talk about, oh, my God, the yields were a ton an acre, 2 tons an acre. It's great because you have, you know, concentration and whatnot. But as Randy reminds me, guess what? There's pickers out there. And these pickers had to go twice as far to get the same amount of grapes. And it was a lot of work out there. Yeah. So we always want to take our hat off to the men and women that are out there in the vineyards making all this happen for us. Because, you know, and one of the things about working with Randy, he's working with people who their grandfathers worked with his dad. And that's so cool.
2: Yes, know? That is very, very good. We want to a shout out to the Hispanic community, because definitely we have three second generation, two third generation out of the 14 people that work for us that are working for us now. And so that shows you that we are family style winery and family style growing. And that when they walk out into the vineyard, it's their vineyard. They don't walk by something and look, oh, I'll fix it later, I'll do something after. They'll fix it and make it the best that they can because they know that that's their vineyard, their grape.
1: Well, in speaking of family, this is a special wine here. Talk about who's this wine's named after, Pauline.
2: This is Pauline's vineyard, named after my late mother, who her grandfather is the one that came to the Dry Creek Valley in the early 1900s and started growing Zinfandel there mostly in the vineyard. But this is named after my late mother, Pauline, who was the third generation there in Dry Creek, and I'm the fourth generation. But we wanted to pay homage to Mom. Her birthday was yesterday.
1: Oh, happy birthday, Mom.
2: Yes, her birthday was yesterday.
0: She was tough on old Randy, as he tells me. But we love this vineyard. We take the whole vineyard. We do Merlot from Pauline's vineyard. We do, of course, the Grenache for Grenache Rosé, as we were talking about. Mm-hmm. We do a red Grenache that we put in our GSM and our Grenache. And then, of course, the Zinfandel. And the Zinfandel is grown on that Cortina gravel. Mm-hmm. And it's just special. And one of the things I'd say, if you're tasting the Zinfandel and smelling it, Mike, and it, you know, Larry, it's fresh.
1: Yeah.
0: It's that I like to think of it as that, I call it that classic style of Dry Creek that's not too jammy, not too big, no dried fruit, all mm-hmm. fresh fruit, alcohol's in check. And we're getting back to that. You know, we got to bring Zinfandel back to where it needs to be, which is the grape that brought us to the dance.
3: You know, it's still
1: oh,
3: ripe.
1: Oh, I'm dancing right now with this, yeah. Man. Let me tell you.
3: It's fruit forward and... Maybe Randy will tell us. There's a pasta here. Did you have a little of this pasta?
2: I did.
3: Mike Haney's going to tell us all about it, all of the things that are in it.
1: It's some pasta and some really good pasta.
3: It's extraordinary. Brian Best, who's the chef tonight, made this for us. Amazing. And one of the words in it is pepper in French.
0: Yeah.
3: And the peppery quality of this pasta and this Zinfandel, this ripe fruit Zinfandel, big fruit forward. It's exactly what I want in a Dry Creek Zin. This is extraordinary.
1: It's a beautiful Zin, guys.
3: Isn't it?
2: It goes together well with this pot.
3: Well, here we are. We're going to take another break. Michael Haney is here. We're going to see if we can get Barbara Cox, the great wine woman of Sonoma County, to sit down with us here.
16: Just saw Duff Bevel walk in.
3: Yeah, oh, my goodness.
16: This is the Who's
1: They
16: the
1: let Duff in
16: creek.
1: Here?
16: Oh,
1: they holy cow, jeez.
3: There are a litany of names here that you just can't believe. I don't think there are any criminals in here right now.
16: Not yet.
1: Well, our producer. But outside of that,
3: might be Mike Haney. We'll take a short break. We're going to come back, and we're going to talk about the lamb. Everybody has to try a little of this lamb with the Zinfandel.
1: Try Larry's lamb.
3: We're going to be right back with Fine Wine and Dine. Stay with us.
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19: 802-317-1979. 802-317-1979. 802-317-1979. That's 802-317-1979.
3: Well, here we are. We're sitting in Hillsborough, California.
12: You all right there, Larry?
3: It's stuck in my throat. I thought we were in Petaluma the whole time.
12: Well, when you're guzzling that Zinfandel, that happens, man.
3: And it's a nice day. We sit right off the square. The square is a wonderful place to meet people. Just across the street from the Matheson, got a great bar on the ground floor. And then you go up to the third floor, and there's a beautiful tropical garden up there. It's just an amazing place. It's some of the best pizza around. But Michael Haney, tell us a little bit about how this pasta goes with this Zinfandel.
12: Oh, it's a perfect pairing, let me tell you. I mean, I love the spice of the pasta. It has a nice, but it's not overpowering. This Zinfandel comes in, as Eric talked about earlier, this is a Zinfandel with sophistication. It doesn't have that too much jammy. It's surely not flabby and weak or whatever. It's hitting that sweet spot that Dry Creek does so often with Zinfandel. And it's a perfect pairing with pasta. I have to tell you, I think it's also going to be a perfect pairing with this lamb.
7: We're lucky in Dry Creek. You know, I once met a winemaker in Dry Creek when I first started that says, if you don't make good Zinfandel in Dry Creek Valley, you should probably find something else to do for a living. But we are blessed to, I'd say, grow the best Zin in the world.
3: Without a doubt.
12: Oh, no doubt.
7: You know, and that's a big statement, right? And then it's up to us as winemakers to make sure that we don't mess it up. But it's such a tough varietal. And we know about Pinot and how tough it is to grow and how tough it is to make. But Zinfandel is even more difficult.
12: Yep.
7: Even more difficult to grow. And this was no exception this year. You know, it was an early year, but we had that big uneven ripeness. We had crazy variation this year. You know, at the beginning of the year, we were like, oh, my gosh, we got stuff that's like, you know, hard green berries and stuff going through Verasion. And it all came around at the end, and that's part of winemaking. You know, I think, it's one of those things where I have...
2: Why do you think it came around at the end? Because the farmer had his foot in the field.
12: There we go.
2: Out there.
12: There we go.
2: Making sure all these berries were ripening essentially at the same time. We had to go in and do some thinning and make sure we got, you know, stuff ripe because I had no crop, and I thinned it anyway because we had a month of bloom. Because it was too cold, and so there was a lot of different variation on the same vine as far as ripeness. And if we have a real big differentiation on each vine, then it won't quite make the quality of wine that the grower likes. The winemaker, they'll say, oh,
7: Brandy,
2: it's okay.
7: Randy's always like, show them that picture. I got a picture, you know, where I come down and Randy dropped all this fruit on the ground.
12: Yeah.
7: And I took a picture of it, and it's like, you know, we call it paint the ground, you know, where it's just like all
12: well,
7: the fruit on the ground.
12: You know, we've had that conversation in our family a little bit, and I have to tell you, you know, and when we're talking about dropping fruit, everybody, you know, farmers will do that, and it also increases the intensity of the grapes there, and there's wonderful reasons to doing that, but they're literally taking these beautiful grapes sometimes and putting them on the ground. And in our business, money does grow on trees.
7: Yes.
12: And so that's...
7: And you got to remember that those pickers who are going to get paid to pick that are the same men and women that are dropping the fruit, and it's not in their best interest to put fruit that they would get paid on the ground. But anyway, it makes up for it in the quality. And
12: it's beautiful Zinfandel.
7: Yeah, thank you. And so, you know, very blessed to be able to get grapes from Randy. And then, you know, I have a vineyard. My wife and I
0: here in Dry Creek that Randy farms as well, that we did a traditional field blend with. And I love to talk about field blends, as Randy was mentioning earlier, about co-fermenting. And it's got Carignan and Alicante Boucher and Petite Syrah. And it's, you know, I don't think people really understand or appreciate what that means to pick five different grape varietals on one day. You know, when you do that, there is a big difference in, you know, ripeness on these different grapes. And it's just like, you know, now I've done it enough times where it's not that kind of keep your fingers crossed and, oh, I hope I'm doing the right thing when you call a pick and you're harvesting all. But once again, going back to what we were talking about earlier, you better thin that Carignan even more aggressively in that Petite because they're later ripening. And it's working in the vineyard. It really is. It's working in the vineyard to make the best quality wine. So
3: I mentioned earlier that I did the Harvest Fair competition this year, this last week. And what you really want to do is get put on a panel that tastes Zinfandels. And I happened to get lucky, and I was on a panel that does Zinfandels. And we had 35 Zinfandels, something like that. None better in the world. I like some of the in the foothills. They make some down around Fresno. They make some good, really ripe, juicy Zinfandels. But there's nothing like Sonoma County Zinfandel.
1: No doubt, it's a knockout,
3: just a knockout. And this goes so it goes well with the lamb, too.
1: That's what I was saying, yeah. But if you don't mind, I want to take a turn for 1 second here a little bit for a minute or so. To, you know, today, one of the great blessings that I've had was before I took this wonderful position with Cirque and Chev, I was able to be the executive director of Sonoma County Vendors. And as we sit here tonight, we're blessed to have two ladies here. One of them, Kelsey McNeil, sitting beside me, and Barbara Cox, or we called her the Hammer. You know, and they're joining us here tonight, and today kind of marks the last day that Sonoma County Vintners will be in operations. And I have to say that what an honor it's been over the years to not only get to know you as friends, but to see your commitment to Sonoma County, the work that you guys have done, the impact that you all have done. And it's been an extraordinary experience for me. I know I can speak for the wineries here in Sonoma County, from the stories that we talked about of helping someone get with their permits to the more bigger stories, whether during the pandemic and fires and so forth. You guys not only saved our wine industry many times, but through our foundation, 100%. You saved a lot of lives. Thank you, Barbara Cox. Thank you, Kelsey McNeil. We love you.
3: Okay. You know, I can put one more hand up about who are the best people in Sonoma County. Barbara Cox is one of the best persons in my life.
1: Yep.
3: She is as nice a person as I know. So how wonderful. All of the rest of you people are okay. But Barbara. And we're happy to have her. I'll wish her good.
1: It's her show. She was one of the
20: Okay.
3: Okay, we're going to take a quick break. We're going to come back with what we call the last call.
1: We'll put Barbara on.
3: As a matter of fact, I think Barbara, she looks like she has something to say.
20: Let's go.
3: Just looking at her.
20: Let's go.
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1: Yeah, and guys, how do I get Kokomo Wine? 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
7: you? 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But we love to host. We love to show our,
1: that's a great,
7: you know, and welcome you into our living room and show you what we got going on.
1: You got a great wine club with events, too.
7: Yeah, we're on this 120-acre vineyard up on the East Bench that Randy planted, you know, throughout the years. And it's just, it's our home. We've been there 20 years now. And it's a spot that we just love to, you know, bring people in. And you'll see where I get this name Kokomo from, right? I collect this stuff from my hometown. And, you know, I get to go back to my hometown every year and do this fundraiser, which is, it means a lot to me. Going back to Kokomo, Indiana, the mayor shows up and I get to, you know, raise a lot of local community money there. And I've been doing that for about 15 years now. And it's just, it's cool, man. But you come in the winery, I got a manhole cover from Kokomo, Indiana that says City Storm Sewer, City of Kokomo.
1: Some
7: right?
1: people get that the I key to the city.
7: Yeah, I got the manhole cover, baby. So we keep it in that kind of, you know, we keep it all blue collar and really down to earth, like Kokomo's a factory town.
1: Nashville gave me a portalette. It was really good.
7: Nice. See there, you know, no guitar.
3: Randy and I used to go back to Omaha. No, not Omaha. We used to go
1: Petaluma.
3: Go back to
1: Petaluma.
3: That's when we were living in Petaluma. We used to go back to Nebraska when I was doing another job. most recently, we would go to Purdue University and do a great big wine tasting there.
7: The Indy Wine Competition, wasn't that cool there?
3: That was so cool.
7: And you'd do your broadcast straight from the competition.
3: I would do the broadcast, a live broadcast from Purdue University.
7: I'm a Purdue grad. I make a wine for Purdue. It's the Boilermaker Blend and the Boilermaker Blanc that we released.
3: What do you hear from Mr. White, Eric White? Do you ever hear from him?
7: Yes, right. They got a great winery over in Illinois there that's,
1: Who is that? He's a winemaker.
7: He worked for Heights Cellars.
3: He did. Yeah, he's quite a guy.
7: I met so many cool people at that event. Of course, you know, we've done a lot of wine judging together, but awesome to be here in Healdsburg on your radio show, man. This has been a long time to get me on this show, and we've good buds. We haven't seen each other.
3: And
7: in
3: now
7: about
3: it looks
7: years.
3: Like I just saw a picture of Milo, one of my favorites.
7: Oh, man.
3: Favorite kids. It looks like he's got that look in his eye. It looks like he's going to be a grandfather before too long.
1: So Randy. This vintage, the wine's coming out of 2026. Boom. Tell me about them real quick.
2: This year, we had, like I said, we had a cool May, June, and July. The vintage here in 26 is going to be one of the excellent ones. Even though I'm the grower, the winemaker didn't screw it up, and it looks pretty good.
9: But not a lot.
10: It's going to be world class, guys.
2: It's going to be world class in 26.
9: We don't have a lot.
10: We're going to wrap it up. World class, Larry Van Alst.
3: We're going to say thank you to Randy, and thank you to Eric, and so happy to see the people from Sonoma Valley Vintners. We'll remember them forever. And just recently on the What's Cooking show, we heard the people talking about Monday was Family Day and Coffee Day. And when I think of family, I think of the people that we have here, part of the family, and all our friends in Southern, all of our friends in Southern California. We've got Jeremy down there, and Mike Geary,
10: Mike Horn,
3: and Jen and his daughter Jennifer. All great people. We think of you as family, and we're happy to be a part of it. We're going to tell you that we don't know who's coming up on the next show, but it'll be in 2 weeks. Do we know who's coming up?
10: It'll be a great show, but come see us here in Sonoma County.
3: It'll be a surprise guest. Hey, tune in more often, or listen, and remember, take a look at Sonoma Properties, our sponsor. If you decide that Sonoma County is the only place you want to live, you talk to them. They'll find anything from a tent to a vineyard for you.
10: You can stay with Randy.
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3: 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Visit us again.
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0: this hour from Town Hall. I'm Keith Peters in Washington. The U.S. is pulling its troops out of Iraq after a mission that's lasted 12 years. Mark Mayfield reports.
1: The U.S. military has had troops in northern Iraq since 2014 battling ISIS as part of Operation Inherent Resolve. The terrorists were defeated in 2019 and a withdrawal plan was negotiated in 2024 with a final pullout date set for this year on September 30th. Roughly 2,500 troops have been stationed in Iraq, and only a few hundred are remaining. Iraq is set to hold a national holiday, marking the complete withdrawal of U.S. troops. I'm Mark Mayfield.
0: A new poll shows fewer California Republicans approve of President Trump. Daniel Martindale has more.
2: The UC Berkeley Institute of Governmental Studies poll found 76% of Republicans approve of the job Trump is doing, down 7% from last year. 44% of Republicans in California say they strongly support Trump's performance. That's down 13% from last year. The poll's director, Mark DiCamillo, says it could lead to a lower Republican turnout in the state's few competitive races. Trump has also endorsed Republican Steve Hilton in his bid for governor. I'm Daniel Martindale.
0: Fly Dubai passengers were reunited with their families after a terrorist plot to take down the plane they were on was foiled.
3: The Israeli defense minister says this incident was an attempted jihadist terrorist attack. Somehow, the co-pilot, able to get a pocket knife on board, then 2.5 hours into the three-hour flight from Dubai to Tel Aviv, passengers in the front hear a commotion as the co-pilot stabs the pilot in an attempt to crash the plane minutes before it was to land in Israel.
0: That's correspondent Laura Winters reporting. On Wall Street, a mixed day as the Dow was down by 443 points. The NASDAQ rose 63. The S&P declined 19. More at townhall.com.
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0: A new study suggests curbing your caffeine intake well before bedtime.
6: The study published in the journal Sleep Medicine Reviews says in order to get the best night's sleep, you should stop drinking caffeine nearly 9 hours before bedtime. Researchers say caffeine intake closer than that could cost you up to 45 minutes of good rest a night. Previous studies advised delaying your first cup of coffee till 90 minutes after you wake up to help balance hormones, especially cortisol, which regulates stress. John Scott reporting.
0: Authorities say a 40-year-old man has been arrested on suspicion of plotting to attack the Texas Capitol. The Texas Department of Public Safety says in a statement that it received credible information about an individual planning a violent attack for Thursday in Austin, Texas. News and analysis at townhall.com. From Washington, I'm Keith Peters reporting. The NYPD is reviewing its officers' use of data from Flock Safety and creating department rules for using vendors like Flock that the city does not have contracts with. Andrew Whitman reports.
7: That news from the department Tuesday, one day after advocacy groups reported that two dozen NYPD officers had used Flock's database more than 1,700 times. There will now be set rules and guidelines for turning to any outside data company. Those officers did not violate department rules since there were none. While the department does not work with Flock, it does work with a similar firm and runs its own network of license plate readers. In New York, I'm Andrew Whitman.
0: D.C. residents have the highest amount of federal student loan debt in the country. According to the latest data from the Department of Education, the average D.C. resident has more than $55,000 in federal student loan debt.
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12: 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We're going to keep with our series, asking the tough questions, or answering the tough questions. C.S. Lewis Institute, and it was a seminar by Michael Ramsden. There really is a lot of tough questions, and one of the things that keeps us from being ready or being able to is psyching ourselves out from the very jump, thinking, oh, someone's gonna hit me with something I don't know, or they're gonna catch me off guard, and I'm not gonna have the right answer, and then I'm just gonna be a bad representative of Christ. And it really is, the conviction just hits home every time. The representative of Christ, A, it's about the way you carry yourself, the patience and humility you have. And it can be so easy to be defensive, and nobody likes to feel stupid, and then you can puff up and pride comes out, and that's when it doesn't matter what the words that come out of your mouth are, they remember that. But just being humble enough to admit, I don't have the answer for you, but I have a reason for the faith that I have. And then there's always things to share and point it back to the cross. But one of the things I do try to fall on, which I'm not always great at, but is trusting. Because the biggest part of faith is indeed the faith

0: what I'm about to say, but I know I'm trying to glorify God with my words and deliver truth. And words will come out, and I feel like they'll make sense. I can't usually recall them, but I have to trust that this is, at least to a lesser degree, an example of this being played out. Now, he's talking about back in those times, which will eventually happen again, we will be arrested for standing up for our faith, and we will have a chance to speak in front of people, God willing, to allow this faith to be represented and to have the Holy Spirit speak through us. But even just in everyday circumstances, the hostile crowd of friends or family or strangers or co-workers, trusting that the Holy Spirit will give you the words and or the composure to handle yourself in a way that Jesus would, that would turn people on to whatever spirit is in you, even if the perfect words do not come out, because people are reading everything and they're looking for a reason to not believe. So anyway, I'm going to get back. I'm going to play some more from Michael Ramsden's Answering the Tough Questions. This was part two. And this is when we start diving into some of the actual questions, and I'll just let him talk.
1: Although we're asked difficult questions, it sometimes feels like that what we feel like is, okay, look, I've got an answer, but there is just no way I could explain it to someone who isn't a believer. That makes sense? And so it often feels like all the answers that seem to be so effective and so helpful and so useful in the context of church or a Bible study suddenly seem to implode or just collapse like vaporous mist when you actually put it into the workplace. And that's a little bit of a shame. Because really, if apologetics is the biblical discipline, the command that we're told to be able to give, it isn't so much for the life of the Christian, it is for the world. Be prepared to give an answer, an apologetic, to everyone who asks you for the reason for the hope that you have. In other words, they don't know why you have hope. By that definition, they don't know Christ. So apologetics is effective and meant to be effective, not just simply in the life of the believer, which is so often is geared to for these days. Its primary purpose is for those who do not know and who don't believe. Now, one of the reasons is that it's sometimes very hard to hear where people are coming from. So I just want you to notice something about the questions. Are you telling me if I don't believe what you believe, I'm going to go to hell? Why does a loving God allow evil? If there is a loving God, then why all this killing in the Old Testament and so on? With the Bible, you can prove anything you want to. And how do you know that you're able to trust it? What about all these atrocities that have been committed in God's name, in the name of Christ? Why does God allow the innocent to suffer? Why did he let my child die? Here we've got this question about homosexuality in heaven. How can, if there is a loving God and so on, we talked about that yesterday. Is this God egotistical and so on? Almost all questions raised by people about God are moral complaints about him. Almost all apologetic questions raised about God are moral complaints. Even sometimes questions that appear to be our evidence are actually a moral complaint. Why isn't God more obvious? If God really wanted us to believe in him, surely he should have made it clearer. If the Bible is capable of being interpreted in so many ways, then surely it was beholden to God to make sure he was much clearer in his revelation and his communication, so we wouldn't be in this mess in the first place. Most people's questions are actually moral complaints to God or about God. Now, the reason why this is very important is that these kinds of moral complaints make faith in God impossible. It was Friedrich Nietzsche who said, look, either there is no God, or if there is a God, he is morally abhorrent. And therefore, if you are a good person, you should resist him. Now, Nietzsche was not an out-and-out atheist, as many people make him out to be. That wasn't often where the heart of his argument was. The part of his argument was, if this God is there, he is a morally abhorrent being. He is morally culpable. And if you are a good person, you will resist him. Which is why often so many people feel angry with God. Okay? It may be the fact that God is there, they're just not happy with how he's conducting himself. Now, the reason why we need to hear this is if what often lies behind many people's questions about God, and many of these here fill exactly into that category, any answer we give is going to have to address the issue as to God's moral character. And if we don't address that issue, then we fail quite badly in terms of helping someone get to the point where they think, I can trust him. Because if faith is putting your trust in Christ, trust in God, you cannot put your trust in someone who you think is morally dubious. You wouldn't trust me with anything if you felt that I somehow was not morally trustworthy. Okay, you wouldn't be prepared to support my ministry. You wouldn't be prepared, you know, to introduce me to your friends. You probably even really wouldn't even want me to come and stay in your home. If you honestly felt I wasn't morally trustworthy, you wouldn't put any trust or faith in me by whatsoever. The same is true of God. Now, here's what's interesting. Even for many Christians, they have moral questions about God's character. Now, we're not going to have time to address all of this, but if you have moral questions about God's character, by the same definition, therefore, it is impossible to truly put your faith in Him. Which is why many Christians sometimes feel that their faith is very sort of uncertain. Now, when I'm preaching at this church, McLean, tomorrow, and I'm actually not going to be preaching on what was advertised. I've decided what I'll do tomorrow is I'm going to preach on God of love, God of judgment. I want to tackle the whole issue of God is so loving, why does He judge us and punish us? And so I'm going to leave that side of it alone. But the reason why I'm addressing that is I find a lot of non-Christians ask that question, and a lot of Christians ask that question too. How can a loving God judge us and punish us? That just doesn't seem to make sense. So we're going to do that tomorrow. So we'll be talking a little bit about hell, punishment, and all that kind of stuff. So they'll be turning up the temperature in the room. It should be a lot of fun. What I want to do here, however, is I really want to have a look at these questions.
0: Even some questions.
1: Look at that. Okay. Why did God create knowing He would send some to hell? Number one. Now, this is great, because the question that someone bid for to be asked has come in at number two. So, that's great. How can you trust the Bible? Okay. The question was, if God knew there would be a fall, why did He create knowing how much would go wrong? Why does He allow evil? Why do the innocent suffer? If all sins are the same, why does it say that for some you won't inherit the kingdom? How can you worship an egotistical God? With the Bible, you can prove anything. What about all the atrocities? If God is good, why does He kill? If Jesus is God and the Holy Spirit is God, how many are there? Is there no death before the fall? Okay. Why did God let my child die? I've left off the two questions we discussed yesterday, just in case you're wondering. Okay, now, here's...
0: So, I just want to... All of those questions are attacking the moral integrity of God. And so that gets into the heart of everything he was talking about, and then... Like when I hear each of those, even though I've heard many answers, and I know why I believe none of those things are true, the implication behind those questions, it doesn't mean it's easy to all of a sudden pull out an answer from your head, and it goes into trust in the Holy Spirit. Like, why do bad things happen to good people? No, Jesus flat out says, I mean, even people that don't believe Jesus was God believe He was a good teacher. And yet He was crucified for what? You know, He was crucified for calling Himself God. And the way He does it, you say that I am, and for you will see me by the right hand of the Father. Multiple times He says He is God without explicitly saying it. There is times when it's pretty direct, but it's referencing scriptures that are God talking about Himself. And so that's what He's crucified for. That's what He's killed for, because that's a threat to the established ruling religious authority at that time. They were expecting a conquering hero to give them total control over Caesar and everybody in Rome, and they got a suffering servant who was willing to suffer with us, not to give His chosen people authority over everybody, including their oppressors. That's the narrative that goes around today, to get everybody warring at one another. Anyway... just the thoughts that I, you know, that just come up when I'm trying to make sense of a question like that in a controlled environment like this. If I was hit with that out on a public street, would completely have to rely on the Holy Spirit to give me the patience and grace to summon the words to make it make sense. Now, let's see how much time we got left in this segment, because I just want to get through some of these questions. Let's go ahead and let him pose this first question. We can come back to it on the other side of the next break.
1: Here's what I would like to try and do. I would like to try now and deal with the suffering question for a variety of reasons. First of all, I think with the C.S. Lewis program, I've been told that no one else is going to be dealing with suffering directly, so it's my job to make you suffer. And a lot of the questions that were asked are connected with suffering, and it also allows me to deal with a moral complaint about God. If God is so good, then why is this world so messed up? And if he's half as clever as everyone seems to think he is, why did he create a world in which it had so much potential to go so horribly wrong? And if he did create it and he knew what was going to happen, then surely he shouldn't have created. I mean, that just seems to be even worse. So we're going to spend some time this morning talking about that. Now, one of the questions that's come up last on this sheet is one that, again, I'd like to go back, if I could, into the interactive mode. So those of you here yesterday will understand now. If someone says to you, and this is, I know this is the last question, but let's just say a few things about it, just to clear, put it, not put it to one side, but just to be clear about it. If someone says to you, you are a Christian and you worship this God, why did he let my child die?
0: So we'll let that play out on the other side of this break, the kind of question that I do hear. I had a friend telling me, I had a friend saying, there's this bug that its only purpose in life is to crawl into little children's eyes and eat them from the inside out. And this is like in some third world country. And it's like, they like are mic drop questions to the non-believer. But there's such a huge tunnel, there's a deep dive that needs to go down to undo all the lies they believe to have them believe that. We'll be right back.
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0: All right, welcome back to the JD Report. I'm Jeremy Dayton, crntalk.com, truth-radio.com. So make up your mind not to worry beforehand how to defend yourselves, for I will give you speech and wisdom that none of your adversaries will be able to resist or contradict. That's Luke 21, 14 to 15. So we've already gotten through Mark 13, 11, which says a very similar thing. Matthew says something as well in Matthew 10, 19 to 20, which we'll get to, but they're all saying the same thing, so you know they're all learning from the same teacher. One of the few times when they do regurgitate the same memory of the teachings of Jesus Christ. And yet, there is discrepancies with other things where their memory is a little different, which should add to the credibility instead of the opposite. But I digress. I want to get back into this question Michael Ramsden posed before the break on people that ask a question like, if God is good, why would he let my little child die? You know, and there's so many different forms of this, but it is. It's a tough question to get faced with, especially when there's emotion behind it. So here we go.
1: What is the first question you should ask? What is the first thing you need to know? No?
8: Have you lost your child?
1: Okay. Yeah, no, if they say, why did God let my child die? Okay. Okay, all right. How did that happen? And even more importantly, when? Okay, who said that? Okay, good. Look, there's at least one guy with a pastoral heart in the room. Okay, you need to know, I'm really sorry to hear that, when did that happen? Okay, that's the first thing you need to know, because if they say yesterday, what is the next thing you should say? I'm sorry, and? How can I help? And even more specifically, would you like me to pray for you? It is interesting. I've even sat with hardened atheists. Something has happened, they tell you, and you say, would you like me to pray for you? Or we'll pray with you now. 9 times out of 10, they normally smile and say, yes, thank you, I would like that. Okay, because, remember, people aren't logical problems waiting to be solved. Okay, we go through life, we experience things, and if it is that recent and that raw, jumping in. When I was 14 years old and living out in the Middle East in Saudi Arabia, I contracted some kind of strange blood disease. The doctors never got to the bottom of it. I ended up in an emergency unit in a hospital in England. I was on a ward at a UK hospital. There were 13 beds in that ward, and one person died every day. And I was there for 6 weeks. I was having 4 injections every 6 hours. I didn't believe in God, and I wasn't even particularly interested in him. Okay. And really the last thing I was looking for was to have some kind of bright mind come along and say, you know what, you may be wondering if there is a loving God right now and how these bad things can happen to you. I've got a really good answer to explain it to you. You know, just give me a bit of time and I'll be able to map out the ground for you. But I can remember being very, very touched by a minister who came and just and visited me and left me a Bible and said, I'll be praying for you. And I can remember that made a big impact on me at the time. Now, when I got better 6 months later, 8 weeks later, I completely forgot about it. And when I became a Christian later on in life, I was very angry with God that he hadn't tried to reach out to me sooner. You know, and how lazy he'd been. And I put this complaint to the guy who'd been instrumental in leading me to the faith. He said, if you look back on your life, you'll see there were various incidents when he did precisely that. And for the first time in my life, I remembered that episode. It was such a painful thing, I just completely blotted it from my life. So there are some instances where what our first response is to actually maybe to ask if someone would like us to pray for them or to pray with them. And there are some instances where the first thing we need to do is just talk, just ask questions so they can talk. Now there's another similar issue. Let's supposing someone says to you, they've just lost their child, or for example, I was abused, something like that. Okay, we're still with suffering now. There is another thing you need to find out, okay? Which is, when did this happen? And the next question is, especially in cases of abuse, have you talked about anyone else? Okay, am I the first? because there is a difference. If you are the first person they've ever told about this, okay, it doesn't matter even if it happened a long time ago. At that point, normally all the emotion and all the feeling will come pouring out. That isn't the time to start jumping in. Okay? That's the time to listen.
0: Yeah, that's 100% sure. I remember dealing with some things that I buried for a long time that happened to me. One minor abuse from a neighbor that I've talked about on Truth Radio, and the first person I ever shared that with, it was like I was so defensive, but their response was equally defensive because they thought I was making it up. But I was very sensitive, so like their reaction, and then when I brought it up to somebody.
7: Louisiana Radio Network, I'm Jeff Palermo. Louisiana, Arkansas, and Alabama are asking the U.S. Supreme Court to strike down shield laws that allow providers in states where abortion is legal to send abortion pills to pro-life states to terminate a pregnancy and not face any liability. Arkansas Attorney General Tim Griffin says some doctors are telling patients the drugs are safe, but he claims some women have ended up hospitalized after taking them.
9: It doesn't matter how many times you call it health care or maternal care, or whatever. It's not. You can call a crawfish a shrimp all you want, but it's still a crawfish.
7: A recent poll released by the Jamie Davis campaign showed the Democrat from Tensaw Parish is only 4 percentage points behind Republican Julia Letlow in the U.S. Senate race. Republican Senator Bill Cassidy is skeptical of the poll, but is concerned about Republicans in other states.
10: I think Julia is going to win the election in Louisiana, but on the other hand, it's just a bad atmosphere for Republicans, and we know that.
7: LRN.
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7: A 19-year-old man is arrested in connection with shooting 3 children, 1 fatally, at a Shreveport apartment complex.
12: Shreveport Police Corporal Christopher Bordelon says 19-year-old Javion Abbott was targeting a 17-year-old boy at an apartment complex basketball court Monday night, and the gunfire also hit a 2-year-old girl and her 13-year-old brother, Shamichael Russell.
13: And he was just outside playing basketball.
12: Shamichael was killed and the other two were injured. Bordelon says investigators were able to quickly name Abbott as their suspect.
13: Mr. Abbott was arrested last night and has been charged right now with 1 count of second-degree murder, with more counts for attempted murder on the way.
12: I'm Andrew Green.
7: Louisiana Tech President Jim Henderson announced he's retiring. Henderson said in an email to staff that there has been a noticeable decline in his health, but no immediate threat to his mortality. In an interview with LRN, Henderson says he plans to spend time with family in Florida.
14: I understand that Florida sunshine and grandkids are an ideal thing for an aging former university president, and that's what we'll be in January.
7: LRN.
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0: 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I'm Jeremy Dayton, CRNTalk.com, truth-radio.com. Mentioned it before, Matthew 10, 19 to 20, but when they hand you over, do not worry about how to respond or what to say. In that hour you will be given what to say, for it will not be you speaking, but the Spirit of your Father speaking through you. Again, that's Matthew 10, 19 to 20. Observed Viktor Frankl, he who has a why to live for can bear almost any how. He who has a why to live for can bear almost any how. And if your why is to live for Christ, as we're called to do, to carry your cross, you can endure anything. Doesn't matter what happens, how it happens, you can bear it. And we're getting into apologetics, and we're into that question, and Michael Ramsden was sharing that if someone is opening up to you about some abuse or something, and you were the first person, that's not the time to get into, you know, talking, but to listen, you know, and then to, again, trusting the Holy Spirit, but also knowing if you're in over your head. And we'll back to Ramsden now.
1: And then it's a time to figure out if they need some help that you may not be able to give them. Okay, if you find yourself out of debt, then don't be afraid of saying, you know what, I can pray for you. Would you like me to try and find someone who may be able to really help you through this? Does that make sense? Are you with me? It's very important. Remember, there are lots of dangers with apologetics, and one of them is that every time you hear a question or something, you think, okay, great, okay, I know what to do now. Okay, we're people, and we're broken people. So, having just laid that aside, what I want to do now is I'd like to try to address this slightly more from a biblical framework. And I'm going to start, I want to start with the question, okay, that was raised and bid for, which was, if God knew, why create? If God knew things would go wrong, if God knew we would rebel, if God knew this could go horribly, terribly, and utterly wrong, then it would have been better for him not to create. He never should have created in the first place. Surely he should have created differently in order to preempt all of this stuff happening. Surely that's what a responsible God would have done, right? Now, of course, there's one line of argument that says, well, God didn't know what was going to happen because he doesn't know the future. I really don't want to get involved in that particular theological debate apart from to say that it's wrong. It leaves, however, a very important question. If he did, why? Now, that's a good question. I don't know if you ever thought about what it would take for a loving God to create a loving world. It's not quite as easy as you might first think. It's actually slightly harder. Now, God is loving. As a matter of fact, the Bible says something which is unique in all ancient world religions. In 1 John 4:8 and 1 John 4:16, it says that God is love. Now, it's interesting. Other ancient religions will talk about God's love in something in terms of that he does. This is what God does. He is loving. It's an action. The scripture is unique in saying that he is love. Not talking about something that he does, but describing a state of being, something that he is. Now, that's a problematic statement, God is love. It is very problematic. Because love is a quality that exists between personal beings. Okay? In other words, you need two personal beings in order for love to be experienced and expressed. Are you with me? Now, I guess you could wake up every morning, look in the mirror, sigh, and go, I'm in love. But that would be sad. Okay? There needs to be someone else. Now, when my first daughter was born, Lucy, because everyone knows I like reading books, she was given books. One of the books she was given was called Someone to Love, published by a Christian publisher. And this was the story. There was this God and he was all alone. So one day he created this beautiful blue and green planet and he put people on it. And after he created people, now he finally had someone to love. Now this book was not tossed aside lightly. It was thrown with great force and it went straight into the bin. Because it is not biblical. Now it is true that within, say, Islamic system of apologetics, the apologetic as to why God created is that. However, what that means is that God was cosmically lonely before he created. Which somehow means that if there is a God, he is somehow dependent on us in order to experience and express love, which seems very ungodlike if you think about it. Now, some people think that obviously the reason God created was either A, he was bored, or B, he was lonely. Both of those are wrong. But that's why people like to ask questions like, what was God doing before he created the universe? I think it was Luther who, when he was asked that question, what was God doing before he created the universe, said, making hell for people who ask difficult questions. But it raises an important question about the nature and character of God. Is he needy? What kind of being is he? Now, this is where the idea of the Trinity now becomes absolutely essential. It is a shame that, like, the doctrine of the Trinity and understanding of the Trinity and the use of the Trinity in evangelism, which to me is absolutely essential, because I do an awful lot of evangelism amongst Muslims and a lot of evangelism amongst secularists, and if you haven't got the Trinity, you can't explain the cross, you can't explain the incarnation, you can't explain the nature of God's existence and anything else, and it seems to be the one thing that the church, even though it's its greatest single advantage in preaching the gospel and in declaring who God is the one thing we seem to shy away from and run from as if it's like some kind of huge embarrassment. It's incredible. God is love. Three persons, one essence, one being. It's very, very interesting. In English, we don't have masculine, feminine, neuter things, but many languages of the world do, including the languages that we have in Scripture. When it talks about the persons of the Trinity, it uses personal pronouns.

0: for the Greek who was reading the New Testament, and they read about he, the Spirit, it was something that was looked terrible. As a matter of fact, it is atrocious grammar. But as someone once said, whenever you read the Bible and you see bad grammar, there's normally very good theology behind it.
1: All right, we're going to leave that there. We're going to come back, and we're going to put this Trinity talk on pause until the final segment. We're going to come back to it. There's a lot more. We're going to have to keep this series going for a while because there's so much to just to be fed by and to be encouraged that there is answers for the tough questions. We just got to keep sticking in the Word. We'll be right back. Born twice. There is a longing within everyone to be a part of a loving family that lasts. In a world of fractured marriages and dysfunctional families, that longing becomes greater. No matter what type of family we're from, God gives all of us a chance to be part of the only family that lasts. We had no choice on our earthly family, but we do have a choice on entering God's family through faith. Jesus calls this spiritual birth being born again. We all have a physical birthday, but not all of us have a spiritual birthday. That comes when we accept God's invitation to trust in Christ as Lord and Savior. With no spiritual birth, we die twice, physically and spiritually. But with a spiritual birth, we die just once, physically, for our spirit lives forever. Born once, we die twice. Born twice, we die once. If we're born twice, we're saved from spiritual death and we're in the family of God forever. This has been a Right from the Heart 1 Minute Devotional provided by YouVersion. All right, welcome back to the JD Report. I'm Jeremy Dayton, CRNTalk.com, Truth-Radio.com. We will take a quick break from that explanation of the Trinity. We'll come back to it to finish it off. Right now, we've got time for Michael Letts. He's the founder, president, InvestUSA, helping provide bulletproof vests for first responders all over the country, but author of Truth, Lies, and Control, Hope in a Hopeless World, Bulletproof, his new graphic novel. Just so many things going on, but the biggest thing we've been talking about, too, is he's been joining us in this series on apologetics and just what it means to really have a reason for the hope that you have. And I've been going through the different gospel texts on trusting the Holy Spirit to give you the words that you say, and that usually it's in a matter of being delivered to authorities. You know, Luke 12:11-12, before he mentions it in Luke 21, he says, when you are brought before synagogues, rulers, and authorities, do not worry about how to defend yourselves or what to say, for at that time the Holy Spirit will teach you what you should say. So if you don't know what to say, you can always fall back on that. And you know what? And if you fall on your face and the words don't come out right and you're humiliated, just remember what they did to Jesus, and maybe that was all for good reason. You show the humility and the patience to deal with people and their mockery. So anyway, we got Michael Letts. How are you, brother?
2: I'm doing great. I love these fireside chats that we're having. I love what you just said about their, you know, do I get fearful? What am I going to say? Am I going to say it the right way? Well, you know, let me kind of interject in here, folks. As you go in to say anything to anybody, let me tell you the biggest thing that you can do. People don't care what you have to say till they know how much you care about them. And that is a biblical perspective. When you look at 1 Corinthians 13, and it talks about the characteristics of the Spirit being love, the question should be, how much love do you exude in your lifestyle, period? You know, I'm not telling you, I love this person, but I hate this person. I'm just talking about the love you show in life and your attitudes, period. We're going through some tough times in this country. There's no question. But tough times are not a valid reason to take away the love that God's Spirit can place within your heart. And it's the love that you have that when it shines and exhibits to others, it draws people to them. And you see, and then when people are drawn to want to understand why do you act that way? Why do you feel that way? Why do you do that? It is so simple then to respond. You're not trying to figure out what word should I say. You're just simply sharing the reason for the joy that is within you. And, you know, when you take a look at 1 Corinthians 13, and it gives so many characteristics of what true love is, not what society says it is. What true love is, you begin to realize that perhaps we should be making sure that we demonstrate the characteristics that are listed in 1 Corinthians 13 as love. When we start demonstrating those, you will be amazed at how many people will approach you. You won't have to run around and say, hey, stop for a minute, Jeremy. I want to talk to you about something. They'll all be coming to you saying, that didn't bother you? Or why do you act that way? Why are you so happy? Why are you so joyful? And it provides the perfect opportunity to share your faith. Well, what is some of the characteristics of love? What's the first thing it says? It says charity or love suffers long. Let's talk about that for just a second. Folks, especially when things are as bad as they have been and are getting bad in this country, how do you react? Do you know how to show love despite the circumstance? See, this is the key. Love is not contingent on the circumstances that are around you. I can be loving you today because it's a good day, but if tomorrow's a bad day, I'm going to bite your head off. That is not love. And if we demonstrate the latter, why do you expect him to listen to anything that you have to say? Because they don't think you care. Because truthfully, what you're showing is you don't care about others. You care only about yourself. That's the opposite of love. Selfishness and pride. This cherry suffers long and it's kind. And the next thing it says is love is kind. Can I ask ourselves for just a moment to really stop and think, what does it mean to be kind? It's easy to be kind to the person that says, oh, here, step in front of me and you go in line first. What about being kind to the person that kind of pushes their way in? We have a tendency to use kindness only to those that we think deserve it. Boy, if God had that definition of kindness, we'd all be in deep trouble, wouldn't we? Because none of us are deserving of his mercy and his kindness. So I have to ask the next question to those that are listening. How much kindness do we exhibit throughout the day? And if we're not showing patience or long-suffering, if we're not showing kindness, and we'll continue to go down the list, then let me ask the question, why do you think anybody wants to listen to what you have to say? You see, how you live your life is so much more important than what you say. Because people have heard, tragically, so much hypocrisy over the time. But what they know is not hypocrisy is what you truly demonstrate, what you truly show. So why am I making this statement on Jeremy's show? Folks, I think you need to understand how important it is daily. First thing, when your feet hit the ground, is asking God, Lord, make sure that today I demonstrate your qualities, especially showing love. And in so doing, would you bring people across my path that might ask the question, what is the reason for the hope that is in me? Why do I have the love that I do? It's a very simple answer. That somebody loved me when I was unlovable. And that's called Christ. It's very easy to open up the door to have just very short, simple conversations that the Holy Spirit will guide you in and will convict them to dig deeper into God's Word. So, folks, analyze yourself today. The question is asked, if somebody asks you who knows you, do you think he's a loving person? What do you think the response would be?
1: Yeah, I guess depends what, when, where you saw me. You know, and that's convicting right there, you know, but it, you know, you said basically that one of my favorite lines earlier, you know, they don't care about what you know until they know how much you care. And we forget that in a race, especially when we hear something that we think we have an answer for, like Michael Ramsden was just saying in a video we played. But Michael, let's always appreciate you, brother. Thanks for coming on and sharing the words of wisdom. InvestUSA.org and Truth, Lies, and Control, Hope in a Hopeless World is the book. And if you got kids, get them the book Bulletproof. It's a graphic novel better than Superman and The Flash and Spider-Man. We'll be right back.
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1: 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I'm Jeremy Dayton, crntalk.com, truth-radio.com. Going to get back into the Trinity and try to get through this question Michael Ramsden talking about understanding the Trinity so that you can understand that God is love, which is very unique. It's the only world religion where God is love. It's not something that he does. God is loving, and people love to say God was bored, so he made people and demanded they worship him, or he was lonely, and all these things that kind of just really disregard and undermine who God is. He is love. When you understand that, it's a lot easier to answer these difficult questions. So we're going to go back to Michael Ramsden and try to get through this in this show.
0: Because in Greek, the word spirit is a neuter. It is a thing. So it would be like me saying to you, he, the microphone, is very happy to be with you here today. And you would think, even to talk about he, the microphone, does that make sense? It doesn't sound right. It clashes in your ears. Because this is a thing. It's a neuter. The Greek word for spirit is neuter. It refers to a thing. But the Holy Spirit isn't a thing. He is a person. So the writers of the New Testament, inspired by the Holy Spirit, as they were talking about the Spirit, had to put a personal pronoun. He, the Spirit. To make it clear that they're not talking about a thing or a force or something like that, but a person. Three persons. Always in singular pronoun. But then whenever it talks about the oneness of God, it does it in neuter. So it talks about three persons and one thing. It is exactly the same language that is used for marriage. Okay, when the scripture talks about marriage, it talks about a man as a masculine pronoun, a woman, feminine pronoun, and then it talks about one marriage, one thing, neuter. Does that make sense? Now that means that even though when the two become one, that doesn't mean I become my wife and my wife becomes me, and now I don't know what I am.
6: Okay? The personhood, our personhood is preserved. There is now one thing, one essence. Often when we talk about the Trinity, we talk about wind and fire and, you know, ice and steam and whatever else. Those are not very helpful because they're all impersonal. The best models we have for understanding the Trinity are the ones that Scripture itself gives, and there are two. One is marriage, the other is the church. There are many parts, many individuals, but there is one thing, one church. There are three persons in the Godhead. There is one Godhead. This is why it's not contradictory. It's not saying there are three persons and one person. It's saying there is three persons and one Godhead, one thing. Which is why God doesn't need to create in order to overcome the problem of his cosmic loneliness. He is love. He exists in a set of living, loving relationships. That is who he is. If you have any kind of New Testament Greek, then just look through some of the passages of John, for example, where Jesus talks about the Father and I being one. And if you know anything, if you can appreciate the grammar, and it's just a shame that we just don't teach grammar like we used to in schools anymore. Okay? It is beautiful. It is incredible. It is marvelous. So just as in marriage, the two become one, but the persons aren't confounded or confused. And this is where, if you're a good Anglican like I am, you have these wonderful doctrinal statements about not confounding the persons and splitting the substance and all this other kind of stuff. Is right and fits. But anyway, we just don't have time to dwell on that too long. It's just to say that God is love. That is unique to the Christian faith. It is a unique revelation about the nature of God. That is who he is. It doesn't just describe what he does, it describes who he is. He exists in a set of living, loving relationships. So as my boss, Rabbi Zacharias, likes to say, God didn't need to create life in order to have love. He is love, and out of love, he decided to create life.
1: And that's it. And he just mentioned, you know, Rabbi Zacharias, who was long been, he passed, and before he passed, he was disgraced, and he was doing things that were ungodlike, but this is an older video. You know, that's why we all have to repent. We can't let pride and stubbornness and ego take over, and the pride of life. Got to repent to a loving God who created us in his image, and will give us the words if we are bold enough to speak out on his behalf. God bless.
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0: life is a little bit out of control in the sense that it's not manageable or something is going wrong, that it's really not you, and you got to always have your eyes open. And that's why I say you got to look at yourself in the mirror. You know, I heard General Schwarzkopf years ago make a speech, and it was the shortest speech I ever heard, but it means more to me than anything. He said, do what is right. Do what is right. And, you know, and that stayed with me. And, you know, everybody get up today making a speech about not doing drugs, not you know, taking steroids, not doing this, not doing that. And if you just said, do what is right, people know what is right. You know you're not supposed to do this. And that's what I say, is just do what is right.
1: How many altars do you have?
0: Well, that's something I never really talk about because I really don't know. And, you know, with the book, I say I get more in depth a little bit in it then. You know, I think people ought to get out and just buy the book. Yeah, it's something that they have to think about. And I think it's what's so unique about that is just that I'm trying to give people an opportunity to say, hey, this may be what's going wrong, and maybe something a little bit different.
1: Also, you said when I was a kid I had a speech impediment, and I used to get teased all the time. I didn't love myself, and I didn't know how to love myself. Is self-esteem one of the aspects that figure into maybe dealing with this type of impediment?
0: That's exactly right. You know, I was overweight. I didn't like who I was and like what I was doing, and that's totally true. But you know, and I tell people this all the time. I said, you know, Jesus Christ has promised us all greatness, no matter whether you're Herschel Walker, whether you're the average person. We've been promised greatness. And the problem we have is having our own self-choice to make decisions. Well, when you make the wrong decision, that can lead you down the wrong road, but that doesn't mean that you can't get on the right road. And that's just like here in San Francisco, you know, I'm here, you know, with the carrying the Olympic torch, which means so much to athletes. With all the negative things coming out now with the China and the Beijing Olympics, you know, and that's why I come back and I say, let's do what's right, guys, because there's athletes out today that have trained for years. This is their dream. And you know, we're talking about trying to take away a dream. And, you know, what is right here? What is right and what is fair?
1: Yeah, I want to get into the Olympic experience for you because that was one that maybe a lot of people are not familiar with part of Herschel Walker's life. But who was the coach that came into your life that made you begin to believe?
0: You know, the coach that I think helped me out was a high school coach by the name of Tom Jordan. He, you know, he coached my two older brothers, and they were very good athletes. And I think he just felt that I had something special, and he showed me how to work out. He made me feel good about myself. And that's what, you know, having two parents, you know, I think that's what made a big difference. And that's what I tell people is that, you know, if that kid is not yours, you're still a role model. You know, I hear Charles Barkley say all the time that he's not a role model. And, you know, he may not be a role model in his eyes, but in my eyes, and I think in a lot of the young kids, he is a role model. And I think we as adults got to take that responsibility, which we're not. I think our politicians got to take that responsibility. And you see today that they have problems. But I think that's what is so great about America. That's what is so great about the Lord Jesus Christ. He give you a second chance. We're all going to make mistakes, but you get a second chance to go out and correct that.
1: Herschel Walker has joined us on Sports Byline. Herschel, at what point did football come into your life in which it had some meaning to you? And what I mean by that is that I would think that maybe the discipline of sports, the discipline of football, was something that was very advantageous in your life.
0: Well, you know, I love to compete. That's my thing. Is I absolutely love to compete. And I play football. You know, people laugh, but, you know, I grew up in South Georgia.

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1: Herschel Walker has joined us on Sports Byline. Fascinating conversation. 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
1: Herschel Walker has joined us here on Sports Byline. Again, he has a book out. It's called Breaking Free. We're talking about his outstanding career. You alluded to something a little bit earlier that I'd like to get some more insight from you on, Herschel. You mentioned about having two parents in your home. The stability that that brings to a child growing up, and we take a look at where we are in society today. We take a look at athletes who particularly have some problems maybe off the field, off the court. That stability factor of having two parents, how did it manifest itself in your life?
0: Well, you know, it made a huge difference because it set a good foundation for me. And, you know, I think all kids need a foundation. That's why it is our responsibility as an adult, whether it's your kid or not, to be a parent, to be a father, to be a mother, not to leave your child, not to leave any child. You know, I hear about President Zim talking about no child left behind, but if you have anybody in the Senate or in the House, they don't even know what that means. Well, No Child Left Behind for me is bringing all kids up, giving them an education, giving them a free choice to make the right decision. Because I think if a kid has an education, he's going to make the right decision not to go out and do those drugs, not to go out and try to cheat anyone. He's going to make the right decision, try to do what is right.
1: Also, when you look at having two parents in a family, is it probably less likely that kids will get diverted into the wrong direction if they have that stability of two parents?
0: You know, I don't know the statistics. basis of that, but I can almost guarantee that is the correct answer to that. That having the two parents there give the kids a role model, the fathers being there with that kid, the mothers being there, the mothers going out working, showing what they're doing, the father doing the same thing. And I think they're going to have to be disciplined. There's no doubt kids have to be disciplined and know that, you know, there's the right things to do, there's the wrong thing to do.
1: When you take a look at sports and the way it manifests itself in our society and the way it's portrayed by the media and all the money that gets portrayed by the media as well, what type of message do you think that sends to kids coming up then, Herschel?
0: That sends a terrible, terrible message. You know, and not to get off the subject, but I'm here right now at the Willie Mays Boys and Girls Club. You know, a lot of kids here may not have the opportunities that I've had, even though I had nothing. But it is my responsibility as an athlete, because I've had a lot of people to help me, to give them a message. There may be one or two kids in here that hear that message that may change their life. And I think that's what all athletes, that's what all entertainers, that's what a lot of people that have been very fortunate should do. Don't go out. You shouldn't do anything for money. You've been blessed through your team. You know, Coach Landry said this to a lot of his players. He said, if you work in a city, if you work and been paid in a city, it is your responsibility to put something back positive in that city. Well, my thing is, you know, I've had the opportunity to play in a lot of different cities. I've benefited because I have a company that benefits from the San Francisco. And a matter of fact, I'm going to be opening up a hospital, I hope, out here in San Francisco. And what I said, so it's my responsibility to get back and put something back in this city. And having an opportunity now to visit here at the Willie Mays Boys and Girls Club, you know, I'm looking forward to it, because I want to just tell the kids that, you know what, no matter what, I love you. No matter what, I'm going to tell you, you got to do what's right. I'm not going to settle on being halfway there. You know, you can do it. If I can do it, you can do it. So I don't want to hear excuses about it, because that's not what life is about. Life is about living, doing the best you can, and doing it as hard as you can.
1: One of the things that I always have thought, and correct me if you think I'm wrong on this, Herschel, but I really believe that maybe sports sends the wrong messages to kids, particularly maybe kids that are minority children who come out of an impoverished background, that is the avenue to get out of it.
0: You're 100% correct. You're 100% correct, because we as a society has helped us do that, because we've taken kids that we see a little bit of talent and then push them along.
1: Mm-hmm.
0: We push them along, and then all of a sudden you put them into college when they're not really prepared to go. You push them along in college because they're doing well. Then you put them on the street, give them $5 million, and you tell them to go out and live. The athletes don't understand that, because they've been given so much. They've been helped along. So my thing is, let's educate those people. Let's put some hard restriction on that they have to get that education, that kids have to work. And I think we got to do that. I think that's what is so ashamed is, we don't want to admit that we're doing the wrong thing. You know, and I know that I have an 8-year-old right now. And I said, if he does anything wrong, it is my responsibility, because I didn't teach him. I have nephews and nieces. If they do the wrong thing, it's my responsibility, because I didn't tell them. It doesn't matter if he's yours or not. If you see a kid doing something wrong and you don't correct him, it's your responsibility, because he may not be your child now, but I guarantee if he does something against you, he is your child, because you had an opportunity to correct what he was doing wrong.
1: You know, the other thing that bothers me, Herschel, is the fact that if you happen to be an athlete, and let's say you're a talented athlete, even a star athlete, and all along, from grade school to high school to college and then into the pros, you're always treated a little bit differently. Everybody knows you have a commodity to be able to help them. What does that do to a developing person, and no matter what the age might be, about their value system when they don't really see the world in the real light?
0: Well, you know, it's so funny, they give them a false sense of security,
1: right,
0: as I may say it, and that's what's bad. You know, I go back to my parents. My parents always have taught me that I'm no better than anyone else, that we all are the same. And you know, being a Christian, I realize we all judge the same way. It doesn't matter whether I've scored touchdowns, doesn't matter whether I caught a pass. I'm going to be judged like any man on the street. And you got to look at that. I think we as a society got to look at that. We can't look at our athletes as being better, our entertainers as being better. But we got to judge everyone the same. And we got to at least let them know that that's the way life is going to treat you.
1: Did it also help having that attitude, that perspective, that input from your parents as far as the transition from pro athlete to real life? Because I know, and you know this as well as I do, Herschel, there's a lot of athletes that make a lot of money that when they find sports no longer a part of their lives, they are lost out there.
0: Well, it's very difficult. That is very, very difficult. And I think that does help to have parents that are going to help you have that stability. Or just having a friend, an adult friend, or someone that have told you that, you know, life is like this here. You know, I have a business, and, you know, I've had this business for years. Well, for the first start of my business, it was strange that people used to talk to me for, about the sports, but then they turned and talked to my employees about the business. They don't realize that I created the business, that I made the business. And I said, that's what athletes got to do is know that no matter what, you may set your name out there in the sporting world, but in the business world and in life, you got to start all over again. So it's best to get that education. It is best to listen. It is best to pay attention. It is good to realize that you're nothing special, that you're just like everyone else that is struggling trying to make it.
1: When you think back to your Olympic experience in the two-man bobsled, that was a direction that I would never have thought you would have gravitated toward. What moved you toward the bobsled?
0: You know what it was? Just competition. Like I said earlier, I love to compete. And that's what I'm doing here, running the torches, you know, giving other athletes that opportunity because, you know, this is a once-in-a-lifetime dream for people. And, you know, that Olympic experience, you know, I've competed for years. You know, I ran track all over Europe. I was considered one of the fastest guys in the world. What was strange is during the opening ceremony of the Olympics, after doing all those things, it almost brought tears to my eyes because, you know, I was just doing bobsled. Then all of a sudden during the opening ceremony, I saw for the United States athletes to come together, meaning guys I had not seen that was doing other sports. I didn't know that they were there. I didn't even know they existed until the opening ceremonies, and then you saw other countries. And that's what almost brought tears in my eyes, that we as a people can come together, compete in goodwill against other countries, whereas we have politicians that can't even get along now.
1: We only have a couple minutes left, but is there something unique about competing with other athletes who are not actually getting paid like the pro athletes are in other sports?
0: Well, you know, what's unique about it is they're fighting. They're fighting. They're fighting all their lives. You know, my driver in the bobsled was Brian Scheimer, who is the coach now for the U.S. team. And what's funny about Brian's parents took a second mortgage out on their house to buy him a sled so he can race. And you know what's strange? I said, that's what you call an athlete. That's what you call a guy that's willing to pay the price. And that's the reason why I said, I'm here, no matter what people are talking about with the torch, I'm here to run it. I represent more than just Herschel Walker. I represent those athletes that are paid the years to be where they're at today.
1: Is there a moment in your sports life that is crystallized in your mind that you'll never forget, no matter what the sport might be, whether it was at college or in the pros?
0: You know, I have to go back to my very first year in college, winning a national championship. And the reason I go back to that, not because of what the national championship stood for, because that is the bottom of it. But what it was is the University of Georgia was not considered a great team. We were okay, but we were not considered to have the best athlete. But one thing that we did was we played as a team that no one could beat us. And that taught me in life, if you have a company, if you are a group, if you are just a people, if you come together as a group and you have one cause, meaning you stay together, then you can accomplish anything. But you always gotta have that same belief that you can do it. And I think that's what stays in my mind there.
1: Herschel, I want to thank you. It's been a very inspirational conversation, a message that I think a lot of kids are going to hear and adhere to. Thank you very much. Will you come back and visit with me again on Sports Byline?
0: I would love to come back, and I want to say my hat is off to Samsung, not because I'm here, but for them having the giving me that opportunity because it's still keeping sports in my life, and I'm trying to hang in there.
1: You got it. Herschel, take care.
0: Hey, thank you now.
1: Herschel Walker, Heisman Trophy winner, of course, played 12 years in the National Football League, also was on the United States Olympic team as well. We'll take a break as we continue with more of you and Sports Byline.
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4: 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Look at me. Don't look at anybody else. Don't look at the fat-ass losers or freaks. You look at me!

How's it going, everybody? Brian Alvarez here, After Dark Radio, every Wednesday, 2 Pacific, 5 Eastern, here on Sports Byline Broadcasting Network, as well as TuneIn Radio, YouTube, and Twitch. We are very happy today to be joined by Dr. Simon Bowne. Will be here today. He's been on the show before, and the last time that he was on, he was talking about his book, Aspects of Alien Abductions, Shocking UFO Encounters, Volume 1. And we'll talk to him about aliens here today. But he's also got another book out, Verified Near-Death Experiences, Proof of an Afterlife. And so two very different topics, both related to the paranormal. And we're going to talk to Dr. Simon Bowne about both of those here today. I want to remind everybody that we have a new website, and the easiest way to find it is to go to darktransmission.com. 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

0: Tittle's got a black belt in keeping it real.
1: All right. Thank you for that, and welcome back to the show. And we now have some open lines. Come on in, 1-800-878-PLAY, 1-800-878-7529. Taking a look at the wild card games, you know, it's interesting how we were just one and dones, but they wanted to expand it, and I'm okay with that. And I do like the fact that it's just all at the stadium of the team with the better record. But two teams just absolutely did not show up. The other two games at least were close. That was Braves over Phillies 5-3. Lizardo and Sale both pitched very well. In fact, Lizardo left after five with only one earned run, the former Oakland A. But the Braves won that 5-3 at home. The only road team that won was the other close game, White Sox at Astros, 6-3, with Hicks getting the win. Remember, this was a bullpen game, and Blue Ball, the guy who ended up starting the opener, I guess you would say, for Houston, ended up getting the L. But the other two games were butt whippings. The Yankees and the Red Sox. How about Ben Rice? When Aaron Judge is playing, you don't talk about Ben Rice enough, but a solo shot, an RBI, and then a grand slam for six ribs. Schiller couldn't have been better. 6 1/3, 10 Ks with only one walk, only two hits. Yankees win 9-0. The Red Sox could only manage three knocks. But it was almost the exact same story in San Diego. 8-0. The Cubbies only had three base hits. Michael King went 7 innings of one-hit ball, 8 Ks, 3 BBs. Fernando Tatis showed up and 2-for-3 with 3 runs and a solo shot himself. And I can't help but think, if you're my age and you're a baseball fan, of 1984, where the Cubs were going to go to the World Series. Back then, the National League Championship Series, this is before we called the NLCS. I remember one time, like in the 80s, I said to my dad, the ALCS, he's like, no one calls it that. I go, they do on TV now. It's like red zone. I still refuse. I'm the last person hanging out. I say inside the 20. Because it was just, there was this deodorant called Red Zone by Menin or something. I don't know. But the Cubbies, when it was back when it was best of five, and they played, they won the first two. And that was the Cubs of Ron Say, if you can believe that. But they were finally going to go to the World Series, and then the Padres won the next three. That was the Padres of Kurt Bevacqua and Steve Garvey, speaking of another former Dodger infielder, and Bruce Bochy, a catcher, a backup catcher. And so, I don't know, I made that association, and maybe the Padres have the Cubbies' number, but you just think about an entire season you're about to flush down the toilet. Now, that when the A's were in the wild card and it was one game, they lost all three. And people say it's not fair, it's not fair. If you don't win your division, right, how can you say it's not fair? Now, we do, of course, have division winners in this round, but it's not a one and done. So I have zero sympathy for a team that didn't win their division. You're lucky you got a shot. And I remember when the A's lost in the wild card at Kansas City, they were wearing these hoodies that said, "Always October," which is what every MLB team wore. It's shoved down your throat. And that was on September 30th. The anniversary is today. They were the only team to not play in October. By the way, Brandon Moss, 2 3-run homers. And the A's still lost that game. With not one, not two, 3 blown saves. Sean Doolittle, the worst of all. John Lester traded because he was the Royals killer. He had never lost to him. Oh, man, it was a disaster. I remember I did the net. It's funny, they kept coming back, and then in the top of the Earth, 10th, 11th, Alberto Chiaspo hit an RBI single, and I was like, all right, we took the lead again, now we'll shut the door. No, I did the Nestie plunge onto a hardwood floor. I've only done that one other time, and that was when the Raiders passed on Crabtree to draft Darius Haywood Bey. Fabian Washington was the pick before Aaron Rodgers. I think he was 21, and Green Bay drafted 22 and took Aaron Rodgers. Believe it or not, he lasted till the 22nd pick, and he went to a team that had a great quarterback with many years left under his belt in Brett Favre. Turned out to be a very wise move. They won another Super Bowl with that guy. And he's going to the Hall of Fame, too. As I said, only the Niners with Steve Young coming in for Joe Montana. Here's back-to-back quarterbacks, both winning Super Bowls, both going to the Hall of Fame, all four. So, excuse me, that leaves us to today. And one of the beauties of today is you have four win-or-go-home games by rule. And actually getting underway in about a half hour, the Philadelphia Phillies are going to try and stay alive. Remember, for a while there, they're like, ooh, maybe they can win that division, or maybe not. These are division rivals. And there's the guy, Tyler Mahle, who was an offseason pickup for the Giants just because they needed a warm body in the rotation. And he was horrible. And he's been Cy Young, or Cy Old. But whatever, he's been amazing for the Braves. Meanwhile, you have Christopher Sanchez. And the Phillies just have to... they just have to look at that. Christopher Sanchez versus Tyler Mahle is not a game. That's an outstanding pitcher against a lousy one. But if you go by what's happened in the last 6 weeks, it's absolutely a good matchup. In fact, Molly's been better. So you just have to trust the process, whatever that means. 2 o'clock Pacific, the White Sox will look to put away the home team, the Stros. But the Stros finally get Hunter Brown on the bump against Burke. And you would think Houston would win this one to force a game 3. The Red Sox, they will throw former Oakland A, Sonny Gray, on the bump, the Hill of Thrills at Yankee Stadium. And I know the Hill of Thrills is supposed to be Ebbets Field, but I'm going to throw it in Yankee Stadium against Max Fried. And yeah, that's right, Kentucky Fried Chicken. He's going to be gone. Crack myself up. You might wonder why it's not fried, because he pronounces it the German way. E after I is E. Max Fried. Max Fried! Boy, that's going to be tough. That's probably the best game to watch, and not just because that rivalry is shoved down our throats. Oh, the Red Sox and Yankees, the best rivalry in baseball. Is it? Is it the best? And then tonight, the Cubs will have Kevin Gausman, former first-round pick of the Baltimore Orioles, bounced around Toronto, San Francisco, against Nick Pivetta. And San Diego feeling good. But what you don't want to do is get shut out again and say, how did your season went? Oh, it was great. We had a fun summer at Fenway. We had a fun summer at the friendly confines. And then we didn't score a run in 2 games and went right out. You don't want to have a Mike Trout playoffs. Mike Trout, 3. I'm not sorry. I got nothing against him personally. I hate the Angels, but in his career, you know, well over a decade now, 3 playoff games, all losses. And now they get Stan Kroenke in there, and now I think they're just going to, they immediately said, oh yeah, they're building a new arena, and Kroenke said, I never said that. I just built one for the Rams. Before that, I built one for Arsenal. What do you want? You want a new one for the Lanch, too? And be like, yeah, probably. That'd be good. But it's, I hope Phillies win so we can get a game 3. I actually wouldn't mind Chicago eliminating Houston. I'm not a big Astros fan. White Sox, I used to hate when they were in the AL West, but they have a baller on their team, so I'm going to root for them. I'd like to see Sonny Gray win because I love Sonny Gray. And then get a game three and just see the nerves at Yankee Stadium and see who will blink. And I'd really like to see the Cubs win, too, because I'd also like a game three. And I'd rather see the Cubs win than the Padres because I want to see a little more PCA. But, look, to a victor go the spoils. If you're not going to show up, if you're going to choke when the lights turn up hotter and brighter, then that's on you, you know? So I'm hoping for game threes in all but Houston and Chicago. And then when Chicago moves on, I basically will hope they get eliminated unless they play Boston. I'll have to root against them. All right, we have open lines. What you got? 1-800-878-PLAY.

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We are very happy today to be joined by Dr. Simon Bowne. Will be here today. He's been on the show before, and the last time that he was on, he was talking about his book, Aspects of Alien Abductions, Shocking UFO Encounters, Volume 1. And we'll talk to him about aliens here today. But he's also got another book out, Verified Near-Death Experiences, Proof of an Afterlife. And so two very different topics, both related to the paranormal. And we're going to talk to Dr. Simon Bowne about both of those here today. I want to remind everybody that we have a new website, and the easiest way to find it is to go to darktransmission.com. 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And it's got everything on there. 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
5: Back in the show, Brian Alvarez here, After Dark Radio, every Wednesday, 2 Pacific, 5 Eastern. Very happy today to be joined by our special guest, Dr. Simon Bowne is joining us here today, and we have a lot to talk about. Dr. Bowne, how are you doing today?
6: I'm fine, thanks. Thanks for inviting me on.
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6: Yeah, it's basically about these near-death experiences where somebody dies, they have an out-of-body experience, they see something while their body is dead, and then after they're resuscitated, they tell people about it, and they say, yeah, that happened, but it happened while you were dead. You couldn't possibly have seen it. So that's why I titled it Verified Near-Death Experience.

0: essentially dead. Is that correct?
1: Yeah, I've got cases in my book where people see things that are not in the same room as their body. This is one of the criticisms for this sort of thing, as they say, well, if somebody was on the operating table and they died, and they're hooked up to these devices and they can see their heart's flatlined, their brain is flatlined, but the skeptics would say, yeah, but they must have had some sort of consciousness because they remember what happened. Even if their eyes are closed, they would have heard the sounds and hallucinated it. But when you have cases of people can describe something that happened 7 miles from the hospital, then it's very hard to argue against.
0: Now, I believe there was an experiment that was done. I don't remember all the details. I read about this a long time ago. But there was a hospital, and what they did was they got like a placard or something, and they put it up really up high on top of something. And I guess their experiment was, you know, anybody who is declared dead but comes back, you know, we're going to ask them, did you see the placard up there and what did it say? And they said, of course, you know, nobody could tell us what was written on it. And, you know, that's kind of one of those, oh, well, this must not be possible if nobody could read the placard. But you say that you have 30 examples of individuals who have some knowledge of something far away from where they were at the time that they should not have known about, correct?
1: Yeah, yeah. And there's cases where people do see stuff in the operating theater. There's a case where a woman came back and recited the serial number from a sticker that was on top of a light. And you couldn't see that sticker unless your head was at the ceiling. And the serial number she gave was absolutely correct. And there are other cases like that. But there's a case in my book with a guy called Tibor Putnocki. And he was in Hungary. This was about 1992. He had very bad blood pressure, and he was in hospital. They were really worried about him. And he suddenly found himself standing up in this hospital ward, feeling great. And he thought, oh, they've cured me. But actually, his body had just died. And he was looking at a room off to the side. And this room was like where the nurses are, and there's a two-way mirror. So they can see in the ward, but you can't see in that room from the ward. And he was instantly in there, and he saw a nurse taking stuff out of a cupboard and putting it on a trolley. She dropped something, it rolled underneath the cupboard, but she was in a hurry to get out there, so she left that and just ran off. And he went down and he saw what that thing was. And then there was a nurse that was on the phone to her husband, telling him how to find the phone number for the doctor because their children was ill. You know, this is 1992. There were no cell phones or internet, particularly in Hungary when they'd just come out of the Soviet Union. And suddenly he was instantly in the apartment with that man, and he had a good look around the apartment, and he saw what he was wearing, and he saw his socks, and there were lots of little animal pictures on his socks, and the guy thought, what kind of a man wears socks like this? Anyway, to cut a long story short, after he was resuscitated, the doctor came and sat with him and said, so you were dead for 9 minutes. What happened? And he told him about the nurse and the cupboard and the item underneath the cupboard. And the doctor went in there and found it exactly as described. And Tibor had told him what was written on the label. And he was correct about that. And there's no way he could have known about that. And then the doctor found the nurse that was on the phone. She confirmed the phone call, the content of the phone call. He said to her, do you know this man? Has he ever been to your apartment? And she said, no. So they went to the apartment, and the doctor saw the apartment was exactly as Tibor described it, with the furnishings, the carpet, the books on the shelves. And when the doctor returned to the hospital, he was holding those socks in his hand with the little animal pictures on it. So there are several verifications there, none of them local to his body. And they knew that at the time he was being resuscitated, that was exactly the same time the phone call was happening. So there's a number of things there that are very difficult to argue with.
0: Now, you are a hypnotherapist, and of the 30 cases in Verified Near-Death Experiences, Proof of an Afterlife, your new book, are these 30 cases all cases that you personally interview the witness, or is this kind of a mix of, you know, some of them are yours, some of them are famous stories that have been told elsewhere? What's the makeup of the book?
1: I'd say 30 of them are in there, 25 are people that I've talked to. Because I have a podcast that's all about evidence that consciousness survives death. So I interviewed these people for the podcast, and then I chose them to be part of the book, and I wrote the chapter based on the transcript of exactly what they described. But then I sent a chapter to them that they're featured in. They read it through, confirmed it was correct, and sent it back to me. So those 25 cases, the actual experiences have confirmed what I've put in the book is correct. But then there were five others that are really quite famous and really good cases. And there's a couple there that I found from, one's from 1910, and there's one from about 1880, and people describing exactly what people describe today when it comes to near-death experiences.
0: How long have you been studying near-death experiences?
1: Well, I put a book by Dr. Raymond Moody called Life After Life. That was published in 1975, and I remember getting that in the 1980s. And so I've been studying this sort of thing since then. The late 80s, I went to the College of Psychic Studies in London, and that was set up by the Society for Psychical Research in the Victorian era. And they had a fantastic library there. And so it's like it's been decades and decades of it investigating all these things. And also at the College of Psychic Studies, there were people being trained in mediumship and trance channeling, past life regression, you know, just all sorts of things. And so you could sit with these students and they practice on you. So I was like an investigator sitting with a different person every couple of weeks. And it wasn't that I was grieving and trying to contact a deceased loved one. It was like, where's the evidence? What information can they give me that will confirm they had contact with the dead? So that was that part of the thing that I was doing in those days. And then through the 90s, more and more books were coming out. People are having near-death experiences and publishing their own books. And I had my own little experiences with UFO sightings, psychic flashes. And so over time, it's like been on a path. And as well as studying it, reading the books, and now interviewing so many people for the podcast, I've had my own little experiences on the way as well.
0: All right, well, hold that thought. We'll be back right after the break. After Dark Radio, Sports Byline, Broadcasting Network.

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3: Back in the show, Brian Alvarez here, After Dark Radio, every Wednesday, 2 Pacific, 5 Eastern, Sports Byline Broadcasting Network, TuneIn Radio, YouTube, and Twitch. Dr. Simon Bowne is joining us here today, and we're talking about his new book, Verified Near-Death Experiences, Proof of an Afterlife. And I guess I wanted to ask, were you always as equally interested in both of these topics, or was it something where maybe in investigating one or the other, examples of the other began popping up? Like, for example, maybe you were, you know, doing a hypnotic regression on somebody regarding an alien abduction and some past life episode suddenly came up. Was it something like that, or were they kind of just, you've always been interested in both?
4: Yeah, I've always been interested in both. When I was 10 years old, I'd be at the local public library getting books out, anything I could find, whether it was Bigfoot, UFOs, ghosts, anything supernatural. And over time it developed. It was like when I was talking about near-death experience books in the 80s, I always were reading, like Travis Walton, Betty Ann Drayson, those sort of books. They were abductees, and then Whitley Strieber, and moving on to other books in the 90s. But I have had, when I was taken through a past life regression, a few years ago, maybe 15 years ago, it spontaneously went to what looks like an alien abduction. And we weren't trying to find that at all. It was the past life regression. And that sort of thing does come up. And when I take people through past life regressions, occasionally they go to past lives on other planets. So it does start connecting and things crossing over, things to do with reincarnation, and perhaps people who were greys, aliens in the past life, are reincarnated as humans. And, you know, it goes back the other way. We're not just incarnated as humans throughout our soul's existence.
3: Well, I guess we could ask the question, do you ever do a past life regression and it's like an animal? Like somebody discovers, my God, I was a dog in a past life.
4: I had one that the woman went back to something, and it was a very, very long time ago. It's not an animal that we recognized, but it was an animal, and it could have been millions of years ago, because she didn't describe herself as a dog or a cat, or it was a kind of four-legged furry animal about the size of a dog, but it wasn't a dog. And we didn't seem to stay in that life very long. I tried to examine it and guide her through it, but we just jumped to a human life.
3: Now,
4: that was just once.
3: From what you have learned doing this over the decades, what is your belief about how past lives and reincarnation work? In the sense that, you know, some people, when talking about reincarnation, they will say, well, you know, it's just one life after another. You know, you die, and then very quickly, boom, you're born again. Perhaps some, I mean, if you go from the person who, they had a memory of being an animal perhaps millions of years ago, and then all of a sudden they were a human, that's a pretty large jump in between. Are there multiple lives? Have people just been reincarnating from day one? How much time in between? What do you believe from what you've studied?
4: Well, there's two ways of looking at it. One of them is from the spiritual point of view, of a soulful view. People who have near-death experiences and others who have these kind of after-death visions talk about how there is no time. Everything's in the eternal now, in the afterlife. So from a soul's point of view, it's not having one life after another. I like to use the analogy of a tree, where the trunk and the branches are the soul, and the leaves are each one life. So just as a tree experiencing its leaves in the same moment, a soul is experiencing all of its lives in the same moment. And then we start getting onto other things, which it's difficult to think about, a multiverse or other dimensions, where me, Simon, I'm having a life here, but there may be 100 other Simons on 100 other Earths. And there's little hints about that here and there. That's fascinating to me how it turns up. There are people who are in coma, and this showed up a lot after COVID, when they come out of a coma and they talk about terrible nightmares they had during the coma, but a small number said they were in another life on another Earth, and that life was just as real as this one. There was no difference in perception. It wasn't dreamlike. They worked 9 to 5. They would go home in the evening, have something to eat, watch the TV, go out at the weekends. One guy said that he fought in a war in a Southeast Asian country that doesn't exist on this Earth. And he was in a coma 48 days, and his experience of that life was 22 years. And there was a woman who gave birth in the other life, and she was there for like 7 years, and when she came out of her coma, she was distraught. She'd lost a child, because that life was just the same as this. And they sometimes say they thought, waking up here, this is the false Earth. The one they were on before was the real home.
3: You know, one thing that I find fascinating about these reports of people who claim to have survived death and come back to talk about it is how similar these experiences are all over the world, in every culture, every religion. It doesn't matter where you live, what you believe. They're remarkably similar. And, you know, one of the things that skeptics first say is, well, you know, your brain does crazy things, and these are hallucinations, or they're dream states or whatever. But, like, if you think about dream states. I mean, if I went up to 100 people, or even 1,000 people, right now, and I quizzed every single one of them. Like, a lot of people don't remember their dreams, but let's just say we all 1,000 of us remembered what we dreamed last night. Every single one of those would have a different dream that they had the night before. But in the case of near-death experiences, those 1,000 people, virtually all of them would tell you that they experienced the exact same thing, which is very interesting.
4: Yeah, there's a whole ton of basic consistencies across the reports, like the going through a tunnel into the afterlife, or hovering over the body and seeing what happens, and meeting deceased loved ones, and meeting spirit guides. And it's like you were saying earlier, those basic things. Some people have really extensive near-death experiences, and others not so much. A lot of them talk about a life review, where they see their entire life in one moment, but they experience every second of it. And it's like that thing I said earlier, that it's the eternal now, all time is happening in the same moment. But then they become very personal, and it's the detail that is very personal. It's as though there's something or someone, like spirit guides or something, that designed a past life that's just right for you. Sorry, past life. A near-death experience that's just right for you. And people come back from near-death experiences changed fundamentally for the rest of their lives. So we do see that basic consistencies, but also individuality. And it's things like people who are atheists will see Jesus or Buddha, and then Christians will see Buddha, or they'll have no religious figure during their near-death experience. And some people have distressing near-death experiences, which can be kind of neutral, or they can be very hell-like. And there is an idea that maybe thousands of years ago, there were people having near-death experiences. They're nowhere near as many as now, but they would be resuscitated somehow, come back to life and talk about what they saw. And that's where the ideas of heaven and hell came from, before the religions that we have now. And there's a story that was written by Plato over 2,000 years ago, a soldier called Er, and he came back to life on the battlefield, and he talks about his experience. And what Plato wrote there, the soldier describes pretty much what we see as a descriptive experience nowadays. So it has been going on for thousands of years. And there's a guy called Dr. Gregory Shushan. His book was published by Oxford University Press, and he looked into indigenous religions around the world, looking at their stories and their myths and legends, and finding things that look just like a near-death experience that's an ancient legend in this indigenous religion. So they've been around a long time, but there's more and more people reporting them now, and I think that is down to medical technology, and that we're much better at resuscitating people now, so there's a lot more people having these experiences.
3: Now, we're going to head to a break here in a moment, but when we come back, I want to talk a little bit more about the coma stories, because we have someone here in the chat who says, I've heard a lot of coma stories just like that, where somebody comes out of a coma, and just like you talked about, they've got this memory of having been alive in a completely different world. So if you have any more stories like that, I want to pick up on that after the break. And we'll also talk some alien abduction stories as well. Back in a moment with more After Dark Radio, Sports Byline Broadcasting Network.

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0: Back in the show, Brian Alvarez here, After Dark Radio, Sports Byline Broadcasting Network. Joined today by Dr. Simon Bound. We are not going to have enough time today. The longer we go, the more questions I have. But very quickly, before we go any further, for people that want to know more, tell us a little bit about your podcast.
1: Two. One of them's called Our Paranormal Afterlife, and that's looking for evidence that consciousness survives death. The other one's called the Alien UFO Podcast, and, you know, you can tell what that one's about, but I've registered them with every single app I can find, so if people want to give them a listen, they're on Apple and Spotify, Audible, podcasting apps like Simplecast and Podchaser. It's just everywhere. And I've done over 1,000 episodes. Most of them are one-hour interviews with people who've had amazing experiences or people who research this stuff.
0: So I want to talk more about this. Like, I never actually have heard this before, these coma stories. But we've got a person in the chat here who says, I guess he says it's actually one of the most popular posts on Reddit, but he says, this person claimed that, I guess they were in a coma, and the guy lived an entire life. His kids had gone off to college, his wife had passed away. One day he noticed the shadow coming from his lamp was a little bit off. He couldn't shake it, and it brought him out of his coma, and afterwards he was devastated because this full life experience that he had had was just gone. And what stories have you heard about people who have lived completely different lives while in a coma?
1: Yeah, well, I hear one of the things they say is that the earth that they're on is just a little bit different to this one. One of the guys said that the McDonald's sign was a different color, and that's all he could really tell, it was different. And there was a guy who had, it was like 2 years of a life on an earth that was technologically ahead of this earth. And he was a salesman at a virtual reality company. But this virtual reality was, you'd put on the headset with some kind of sensors, and you were really there, as though you had been transported to that space. But the thing was, what they sold was that you could experience somebody else's life when you were in the virtual reality environment. So, like for us, he talked about people we'd never heard of because they were famous on that earth. But over here, it's like you could go on this virtual reality environment and spend a day as Brad Pitt or you Taylor Swift or whoever you wanted. And you just pay a fee, and the actor or the pop star gets a percentage. And it's not that you get into their body, you're like being John Malkovich, you know, that movie. It's a virtual reality environment, it's a fiction, but you live like a movie star. That was a really interesting one. So all sorts of things come up.
0: You know, any story like this, I have a very open mind because, I mean, we're here in 2026, and I think, you know, there's this natural belief by people that, you know, we got it all figured out. Like, we don't know how to, you know, cure certain diseases, but we generally know everything about everything. And the reality is, when it comes to consciousness, I mean, we don't know anything about anything. I mean, scientists don't fully understand what consciousness is. I mean, even, you know, everyone at some point, maybe, many people have you know, you've had to undergo general anesthesia, and doctors aren't even really sure how it turns consciousness on and off. They just know it does. They don't know how. And there's so many questions about consciousness and the brain that, you know, obviously something is happening to these people, but we don't know what it is. And I guess that leads me to this question here. When you talk about an after-death experience, all of them that we have ever heard throughout history, the one thing that they all have in common is that in the end they were, quote, brought back. Okay? So I guess there is an argument that if you were able to be brought back, then really maybe you never were actually dead. And so even if we discover more about these experiences. I guess kind of, I believe we can never really say that we know what happens after death, because people who are dead and don't come back, we never hear their side of the story. Do you understand what I'm saying?
1: Yeah, yeah, I understand what you're saying. It depends how you define death. You know, if somebody's body is lying on a table in an operating theater, they're hooked up to all these devices, and we know their heart has stopped, their brain has flatlined, then in a kind of medical definition, that is death. And then maybe 5 minutes later, they're resuscitated. So they weren't dead permanently, but they were dead. And there's some people who might argue that, no, that's not real death at all. There was no death there. There's also the thing with mediumship, and a lot of mediums, you know, you could say the dead are communicating back. They can tell us things. And there's some mediums out there that go through some very stringent testing, and they still bring through credible information despite all the quadruple blind things that they put in the way to stop them. You know, they say mediums will read somebody's face and know which way to go with whatever stuff they're making up. But in these testing things, the medium never meets the person that they're talking about. They write down everything they get. They put it into an envelope, leave it on a table. They leave the room. Somebody comes in, picks up the envelope, picks it into another room, on a pile of envelopes, leaves the room. Then somebody else comes in, takes that pile of envelopes and gives them to the sitter. And they go through each one, reading each thing, and they have to choose which envelope has the actual reading in it from the medium. And they found that there is this statistically significant percentage that is correct for the certain mediums that go through this testing. And so there's a place called the Forever Family Foundation. They have a list on there of what they call certified mediums who've been tested, and it's shown that they are bringing through, you know, good information. So you could say we are hearing back from the dead. And also that the people who have a near-death experience, they were dead for a certain amount of time. That's what I would say. But also, there are times people have a near-death experience and they're not that badly injured. And it seems like they're just taken out of their body and they go on that experience and come back. And it may have been in a car crash where they come out of it with a broken leg and their body was never dead. Their heart was never flatlined. But still, what they talk about as their perception when they're out of their body is much better perception when they're in their normal waking state, like we are right now. Their eyesight is so much better. Their hearing is so much better. They think so much faster. And that doesn't happen when you're semi-conscious, you have a concussion because you banged your head on something. It doesn't happen when you've been given painkillers. And it doesn't happen when you have low oxygen in your blood. That causes delusions and maybe hallucinations, but they're chaotic and can be very distressing and confusing. But near-death experiences are always a narrative that is very consistent and logical. And it's none of those other things from those other things like drugs and lack of oxygen in the blood.
0: You know, it's interesting you say that, because if you think about being a person and, you know, as you age, like things start to go wrong, like maybe you had 20/20 vision, but as you get older, your vision starts to go and your hearing starts to go and this and that. And what's really happening is, you know, your eyes are going bad, your ears are going bad, and this is clouding your vision, it's clouding your hearing. But I sometimes wonder in some of these, you know, these near-death experiences, I mean, is it really something involving, like, some supernatural thing that is occurring? Or is it something where maybe, you know, humans have perhaps abilities that, you know, being a human, having a reasoning mind, etc., kind of restrict, and when something happens where your brain starts to turn off and et cetera, that part of you can become more aware, if that makes sense. And that might be part of what people are experiencing?
1: Yeah, well, to me, in a way, you're just describing the spirit or the soul, the consciousness when it leaves the body. That's the component you're talking of. I think with the eyesight, you know, our eyes are limited to a certain spectrum. We can't see ultraviolet or infrared. But it seems that when somebody has a near-death experience and they're released from their physical body, they're no longer seeing with their human eyes, so they can see all these other colors. And they also talk about having 360-degree vision, so they can see backwards and sideways and up and down all at the same time as looking forward. There was a woman who was blind from birth. She had never had sight, and during an operation, she was out of her body. And she had sight, and she described the operating room after she was resuscitated. And she said at first it was quite a shock to be able to see, but she eventually worked out what was going on. And afterwards, somebody was talking to her and saying, oh, because, you know, we have two eyes at the front of our head, so we see forwards. And suddenly she was like, really? Is that all you get to see? You poor humans. When I was out of my body, I could see 360 degrees. And it never occurred to me that you only see forwards when you can see in a human body.
0: You know, it's funny because last night my daughter, who just turned 7, she just out of nowhere asks me, she goes, Daddy, if you had no ears, would you hear words in your head when you thought? And I was like, I was completely blown away by this question. I was like, how did you ever? And then I got thinking about it, and it was kind of like, when we think, we're thinking these words in our head, but if you had been deaf from birth and you'd never heard words, like, what would your thoughts be? And I like went down this giant big rabbit hole, but it reminded me of what you're saying, where there are reports of people that are like, they've been colorblind their entire life and they have a near-death experience and they can see color. And they had no experience of seeing, or, you know, these stories that you're telling right here of people experiencing a sense for the first time that they never had ever when they were living, but they have it at this point. And it's actually fascinating to hear these stories.
1: Yeah. The woman that I just talked about, who was blind since birth, people asked her, well, when you have a dream, how can you dream? And she said, well, it's all sounds and emotions. I don't get any visuals, but I still dream.
0: We had a couple of, we have one person here in the chat that says, I was in a medicated coma. I cannot tell you what I remember from it or what was real or what was not. But my stepmother said she saw me float over to her and say hi and visit her. And she said she told me to get back in my body right away. And I said, okay, and left. At which point, I guess, later he came out of the coma. So we unfortunately have to head to a break. Back in a moment with more, everybody, After Dark Radio, Sports Byline Broadcasting Network.

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6: Yeah, the new book is Verified Near-Death Experiences. I have read the Alien Abduction book. 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

0: breaking news this hour from Town Hall. I'm Rich Thomason. The first woman scheduled to be executed in more than 200 years in Tennessee wasn't. Two lethal injections administered to Krista Pike did not take. She's still alive and is in the hospital now. Tennessee Governor Bill Lee ordering an investigation of the failed execution. President Trump calls it a most amazing story. Israeli Prime Minister Netanyahu says it was heroic. The response of passengers who prevented the crash of a Tel Aviv-bound jetliner after a co-pilot stabbed the pilot in the cockpit. The BBC's Jolan Nell in Jerusalem.
1: Mr. Netanyahu said the Indian captain of the Fly Dubai flight, along with Israelis on board, had managed to prevent a 9/11 disaster. Asked by Fox News whether there was any indication of Iran's involvement, he replied, "It's too early to say." Israel's prime minister said the pilot who attacked his colleague was an Omani national who was being interrogated in Saudi Arabia, where he was arrested after the plane made an emergency landing. He said he now expected him to be taken back to the UAE.
0: President Trump says withdrawal of all U.S. troops from Iraq after so many years is a victory.
2: It's a victory for the United States. It's a victory for Iraq and a decisive victory over ISIS, which has been completely decimated, which is the reason we went in there in the first place. I decimated them and took them out in my first administration.
0: The president notes this was an orderly withdrawal. War Secretary Hegseth is thinning the ranks of generals and admirals at the Pentagon by 20%. Serious flooding an issue across parts of the Southwest. The threat stretches from Arizona and New Mexico into Texas, with the remains of Tropical Storm Polo at least partially responsible. On Wall Street this morning, the Dow futures down 118 points. The NASDAQ futures are up 171. More on these stories, townhall.com.
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0: Former New Jersey Lieutenant Governor Dale Caldwell claims the investigation that led to his resignation was a setup.
5: Caldwell denied the accusations, which alleged that he tried to hire a romantic partner without disclosing their connection. He was also accused of bringing guests to events on the taxpayer's dime and making sexual comments towards a staffer. The former lieutenant governor says there was no corroborating evidence backing up the claims and pointed to three witnesses who said the reported comments never happened. Caldwell maintains that even though the allegations are false, he resigned in order to protect the Sherrill administration, saying the people of New Jersey are his top priority. I'm Lizzie Radabali.
0: President Trump is hitting the road as he touts his economic record and tries to boost Republicans ahead of the midterms. Today, he'll tour a Peterbilt factory and does speech-making in Denton, Texas. Later on, he travels to rural Durant, Oklahoma. And tomorrow, the president plans a visit to Mobile, Alabama. News and analysis, townhall.com. October is Breast Cancer Awareness Month.
6: The International Health Campaign was started in 1985 to promote mammography as a way to fight the deadly disease. The World Health Organization says in 2024, over 2 million women worldwide were diagnosed with breast cancer, and over 690,000 died from the disease. Breast cancer can affect women at any age after puberty and can appear in women with no specific risk factors. Many communities around the U.S. will be offering free mammogram screening events and mobile clinics for Breast Cancer Awareness Month. John Scott reporting.
0: If you're looking to pre-order Apple's first foldable iPhone, watch out for scams. Malwarebytes says there is a fake pre-order page for the iPhone Duo. Looks like a real Apple site. It offers a $500 voucher. However, the page uses a tool that can break into vulnerable iPhones and steal information. More on these stories, townhall.com.
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11: And wherever you might be across this great country of ours and around the world, I'm Ron Barr. Good to have you back here on America's sports talk show, Sports Byline. We have a very interesting hour for you. We're going to have an owner of a Major League Baseball team, but we've got the latest numbers on our fan poll question. We're asking you, at 38 years old, the Warriors' Steph Curry signed a two-year, $116 million contract extension. Is he worth that much money for the next 2 years at this age? And it's gotten even larger. 71% of you say yes, 29% say no. So check it out. You'll find it on the homepage at sportsbyline.com. An update on that college sports bill, the federal bill aimed at reshaping college sports industry, took a major step forward, becoming a law when the U.S. Senate overwhelmingly voted 77-22 to pass it. The Protect College Sports Act moves next to the House of Representatives, where it will face some opposition from both sides of the political spectrum and a narrow window to earn support. House representatives are not scheduled to vote on any bills until after November's midterm elections. If the bill does not get through the House during the lame duck legislative session before a new Congress takes over in January, the full process will have to start from the beginning. NCAA President Charlie Baker says student athletes across the country and all three NCAA divisions worked hard to get this legislation moving, and thanks to their advocacy, the bill just received a massive bipartisan vote in the Senate. Now, the bill provides the NCAA with an antitrust exemption designed to help the association enforce a cap on how much teams can pay their athletes, as well as other rules that have deteriorated because of legal challenges in recent years. And if the bill becomes law, athletes will be limited transferring one time without penalty during their college career. We're going to kick things off talking to David Rubenstein. He is the owner, principal owner of the Baltimore Orioles. He also is a co-founder and co-chairman of the Carlyle Group. That's a very big company. And he's written a book called Inside the Owner's Box. And then we're going to be talking to Eric Weddle. He's been inducted into the College Football Hall of Fame after winning All-America honors for the Utah Utes. And he played for Kyle Whittingham for 2 years when he was there. We're ready to go with you on Sports Byline. Everyone likes a success story. All in lid cup.

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0: David Rubenstein joins us on Sports Byline. He's the chairman, CEO, and principal owner of the Baltimore Orioles. Also, David is the co-founder and co-chairman of the Carlyle Group, one of the world's largest and most successful private investment firms. And he's also a New York Times best-selling author who has a new, interesting, and insightful book. It's called Inside the Owner's Box. It's the first book to take a meaningful look under the hood of the challenging, entertaining, and rewarding game of sports ownership. David, what motivated you to write this book on this particular subject?
6: Well, when I was looking at buying the Orioles, I looked for books on what it's like to be an owner, and I couldn't find any. So I did talk to owners, and then eventually I thought it would be interesting to sports fans to see why I bought the team. I'm in my 70s. Not usually people in those ages, that age, are not probably going out buying sports teams, but I wanted to explain why I did it. And then I thought it'd be interesting to hear from other owners about why they bought the sports teams they bought and how they managed the success or the lack of success over the years. So that's why I put the book together.
0: I know you're a Baltimore guy, so I've got to ask the obvious question. Why did you buy the Orioles?
6: I grew up in Baltimore, and Baltimore at the time was the ninth biggest city in the United States, and it was a fairly vibrant city. It wasn't as big as New York or Philadelphia, but vibrant. Today, the city is not in the top 20 in population. It's lost 350,000 people. It's lost most of its corporate headquarters. It has a lot of crime and other problems, and therefore, I thought if I could do something to help Baltimore, I would like to do it, and I thought there's a way to give back to Baltimore. If I could help revitalize the team and then revitalize downtown Baltimore,

0: to keep them throughout the rest of your life, and I did that with the Orioles.
1: You know, David, it's interesting because I'm familiar with Baltimore. I was born in Washington, D.C., and I've been up there a number of times, and I know Dundalk and other communities in that particular area. Baltimore is really a blue-collar town, and I always felt that the Orioles represented that part of the Baltimore image. Am I correct in that observation?
0: Yeah, Baltimore has been more of a blue-collar town, there's no doubt about it, and the industrial town, shipyard kind of town, steel manufacturing kind of town, for sure, blue-collar. And Baltimore, you know, sports fans are more blue-collar probably than white-collar. That's changed over the years as more and more blue-collar jobs have gone away and more white-collar jobs have come in. But it's a blue-collar town of town. You're correct in assessing that.
1: You know, Brooks Robinson and I were pretty good friends. I did a number of interviews with him. We got to know each other. And we talk about Baltimore and how unique it was. And he said the fans were unique as well because they really associated with the players. What was it about those Baltimore Oriole teams that really brought the closeness between fans and players?
0: Well, in the early days, Baltimore only had two teams. They had a professional baseball team, the Orioles, and then they had a professional football team, the Colts. They didn't get a hockey team or basketball team later, and then those teams moved away, and the Colts ultimately moved away. Baltimore's been there since 1954, and they've won three World Series, and they had some stars like Brooks Robinson, Jim Palmer, Cal Ripken, Eddie Murray, who became legendary Baltimore figures. And I think, let's put it this way, if New York Yankees don't do well, New York City will be fine. If the Los Angeles Dodgers don't do well, Los Angeles will survive. But Baltimore, the Orioles are more important to Baltimore than the Yankees are, the Mets are to New York, or the Dodgers and the Angels are to Los Angeles. Because Baltimore doesn't have as much going for it as New York or Los Angeles or other big cities do. So it's a much more important part of the culture and the fabric of Baltimore than maybe the other teams are for their cities.
1: Yeah, I would agree with you. I've always found it also, David, interesting why people who have worked hard to make enough money to buy a sports team buy something in a business that they have little or no experience in. Help me out here.
0: Well, in private equity, I started a firm that became one of the largest private equity firms in the world, but I didn't know anything about private equity when I started. You know, all entrepreneurs, Bill Gates, Jeff Bezos, they didn't really know anything about the business they were starting when they started it. So that's the nature of business. I didn't know anything about sports ownership, but I thought if I surrounded myself with people that knew something about it, I could learn the business and do reasonably well, I hope. And so that's what happened. You're correct, though, that I really didn't have a background in sports ownership.
1: The other thing, too, is that when you think about baseball and sports, it's a different dynamic than the normal business. What was the thing in doing your research that surprised you the most?
0: Well, in most businesses, if you buy a company and you put a lot of money and time into it, you're probably going to do reasonably well. It doesn't quite work that way in the sports world. You can buy a team, put a lot of money in, hire the best players, and you're not necessarily going to win a championship. So you're competing against 30 other franchises, typically 29 or 31. I mean, most of these leagues have either 30 or 32 teams. And you're competing against people who are trying to beat your head in every day. Whereas in the regular business world, you don't really have direct competition quite that much or not that many competitors that you're likely to have. So it's a different world. But the people that buy these teams really focus on winning. And money making is nice, but you make your money when you sell your team. Typically, you don't make it in operating profits. And therefore, people are really focused day-to-day on how to make the team more attractive to the fans as they show up and how to win on the field.
1: Also, David, how long did it take you to get comfortable knowing that you could put in all the money you want, you could do all the right things, but you didn't have any control over winning or losing? Injuries could come into play. You could have a player that wants to hold out and everything. Knowing the Haas family, when they bought the Oakland A's and long talks with Roy and others with the Haas family, I know what that is like. Tell me what it was like for you.
0: It's frustrating because you realize I more than doubled the salary for the Baltimore Orioles, but it hasn't produced more success in the field. When I bought the team, the year that I was negotiating to buy the team, they were in first place in the American League East. And since the time I bought them, and increased dramatically the payroll and other things that make the thing more attractive for the fans, we haven't done as well. So clearly, winning sports team championships is more than just about putting money in.
1: Does it make you Does it make you regret in any way buying the Baltimore Orioles, or because of the way you bought them, for the reason that you bought them, you're happy with that?
0: I wish I had done a better job in getting a team to do better on the field, but I can't control that. We had 30 players that were injured this year, but most in Major League Baseball. I think the second most was the San Francisco Giants, and they had about 27 players on the injured list. So, you know, some things you can't control. But I don't have any regrets. I just wish I had done a better job in helping the team do well in the field. But I don't have any regrets about doing it. I did it as a philanthropic gesture to help Baltimore, and I still think I'm going to be able to do that.
1: The only way you could have done something more than that is be able to hit 330 as a DH.
0: Yeah. Well, I wish so. You know, I don't think anybody can do that anymore. You can win the Major League Baseball batting average championship now probably by winning, what, hitting 310.
1: Yeah. What's the biggest mistake or expectation an owner can make when they buy a sports team?
0: The biggest mistake is saying, I have a lot of money, I'm going to buy a championship, because it doesn't happen, it doesn't work that way. So no matter how wealthy you are, how successful you've been before, you're going to be humbled by the competition. And that's the biggest mistake, is just thinking that you can write checks and all of a sudden the lessons you learn in other businesses are going to apply in baseball or any other sport. It just doesn't work that way.
1: In your book, Inside the Owner's Box, you talked with a lot of owners across a spectrum of sports, different sports. What was a common theme, if any, about owning a sports team, and how does that vary from sports to sports, David?
0: The common theme is they want to win. The common theme is they didn't know what they were getting into to some extent when they bought the team, but they've learned a lot. And they realize that spending money isn't going to guarantee a championship, but they're all prepared to spend more money than they may have thought originally when they bought the team. But everybody wants to win. That's what it's all about. And so I think most people that buy teams are happy. They rarely sell the teams if they're owning them for a year or two or three. Generally, you see people owning teams for 5 years, 10 years, 15 years, 20 years, or longer. Some teams, some families have owned them for 100 years. Generally, people enjoy it. Most owners enjoy being a sports team owner.
1: This is a fascinating and insightful book, and the author of this book, David Rubenstein, is with us. It's called Inside the Owner's Box. We're going to make it a selection of the month on the Sports Byline USA Book Corner. We'll continue talking to David in just a moment, and when we come back, we'll talk to him about some of the people that he talked to about ownership in sports. As we continue across the country and around the world, we've got you on America's Sports Talk Show, Sports.
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1: David Rubenstein is with us on Sports Byline. Again, I want to recommend this book. It's called Inside the Owner's Box, and he talked to a lot of interesting owners. What are the funnier and unusual experiences and stories these owners shared with you?
0: Well, they share a lot of different experiences. I'll give you one of my own funny experiences. So the players are very, very young. I didn't write this in the book, but the players are very, very young. And sometimes I'm going into the clubhouse and I'm seeing people that are, you know, 20 years old, 19 years old, 20, 21 years old. And they're just, their life experiences are not quite what mine are because I'm in my 70s. But one time I had to go make a speech on prostate cancer for Mike Milken. And I got in early in the clubhouse and was going to make a speech in the stadium. And I said to the players, I'm here early, I have to make a speech. And they said, what's it about? I said, prostate cancer. And the players said, well, what's a prostate? I said, oh, we'll find out eventually. But they were so young, the players didn't even know what a prostate was. So, you know, what do you say when you have a player tell you that? I mean, what am I supposed to say?
1: Yeah, I can understand that. What's your read on today's athlete? And when you take a look, you go walk into the clubhouse and you see them, you see how they interact with each other and everything. You know, growing up, you and I come from a different generation. Right. I'm just wondering what you see that's different and surprises you maybe.
0: Well, the players today, when you see them, they all have, most of them have tattoos. They have longer hair than they used to have when I was a kid. They're much more muscular. If you look at baseball players 30 years ago, 40 years ago, they didn't have the muscle definition that players have today. The players are, therefore, they're much better shape. They're more muscular. They have a lot more hair. They have more tattoos. They just look different than they did 30 or 40 years ago. But they all kind of get along. It's a team sport. They realize if they're going to win, they all have to do well. I think team sport athletes are different than sport athletes that were in playing sports like golf or tennis, where you're really competing as an individual yourself. But, you know, I think generally the camaraderie is pretty good. Remember, these guys spend a lot of time together, and they have to get along. They play games together, they play pool, they watch movies together, they do other things. But it's changed a lot. In the old days, when baseball players would travel, they would go out on the road and maybe drink a lot of alcohol or maybe chase women or whatever they were doing. Today, the players stay in their rooms because they have these devices like the cell phones and video devices. They can just watch a movie, and they tend not to travel the way that other players used to. In the old days, you had roommates. Now, Major League Baseball players don't have roommates, so they tend to just stay in their room and order in food, and just much more peaceful than it used to be.
1: What's your observation on how the game, from a money standpoint, has changed the athlete?
0: Well, it used to be, when I was growing up, Brooks Robinson or Johnny Unitas or other hometown heroes in Baltimore had to work in the off season. They didn't make enough money as a player to actually live off of it in the off season, so they would have jobs selling insurance or automobiles or whatever they could do. Today, nobody needs to work in another job in the off season. Obviously, the highest paid players are making fabulous amounts, but even the lowest paid players are still making enough so they don't have to work in another job in the off season. So the money is much greater than it used to be. And clearly, if you can stay there long enough, you're going to make a great deal of money. And you can make so much money as a professional athlete, you never really have to work the rest of your life. It used to be the case that when you retired in baseball at, say, 35 years old, you had to find another career because you didn't make enough money in baseball. Now, if you're a really good baseball player and you've played for 10 years, 15 years or so in Major League Baseball, you have enough money, you probably really don't have to work the rest of your life if you don't want to.
1: What are the business challenges for you when you think about being Baltimore, when you know what's happening in New York, what's happening in Chicago, and what's happening in Los Angeles from a revenue standpoint? How do you see that disparity?
0: Well, that disparity is a problem that Major League Baseball is facing, because you don't have a nationwide television contract the way the NFL or the NBA does, and therefore we don't split ratably the television revenues. So everybody has their local regional sports network, with some exceptions. And therefore, it's a more challenging situation. If you're a small city, you don't have big revenue coming in from your local television contract, you're at a competitive disadvantage. But in football, it's a little bit different. You know, the Green Bay Packers, a very, very small city, they can win an NFL championship and people aren't surprised because everybody gets a fair amount of the television revenue. In baseball, when smaller cities win World Series, it's more of a story and more of a surprise.
1: How frustrating is it for you then, David, when you go to an owner's meeting and you don't hear people talking about what's good for the game, good for the owner, instead thinking only on themselves?
0: Well, they all want what's good for the game. They all have different views on what's good for baseball. But the owners get along reasonably well. They're not fighting with each other. They don't see any big fist fights or anything like that, or screaming arguments or anything like that. They're civil, so forth. But remember, baseball is a little more challenged than football or basketball right now, for the reasons you know very well. So baseball has to reform and make some reforms. We've made some reforms in speeding up the game, for sure, and made it more appealing to people. But there's some more reforms we hope we can make in the new collective bargaining agreement.
1: Another thing, too, you and I grew up, they didn't have a DH. I remember being at the stadium, RFK Stadium, and I was a young sportscaster at that time, went down. And he came down and sat on the bench, and that was Williams, the manager. And I kind of went down and talked to him. I knew what his reputation was in Boston with the media and everything. And I looked at him. He gave me one of these "what do you want" looks. And I said, "What's the best bone fishing in Florida?" And his eyes lit up, David. And we talked bone fishing for about 20 minutes. I was 20 years old at that time. And he said, "Ron, anytime you want to talk, come on into my office." That's how the game has changed in a personal sense. And when you see the changes in baseball from a rule standpoint, I understand one of trying to grab the young fan and everything. Are you concerned in any way with the way and the direction the baseball's going?
0: No, I think it's going in the right direction. We're speeding up the game. I think that's good. In the current era, the kind of life that people live in this country now and around the world, people don't have as much time to spend 3.5 hours or 4 hours of watching a baseball game. They want a game that can end in maybe 2 hours, 2 hours, 10 minutes, 15 minutes or something. So it's different. And people want more, I want better services at stadiums. They want better food at stadiums. They want more access to the players, perhaps, in some cases. So there's many different things that are different about baseball than it was when you and I were growing up. And I think it's good.
1: Yeah, also, when you take a look at your book, Inside the Owner's Box, I'm going to throw out some names here. Tell me what you got from each of those.
0: Okay.
1: Jim Crane, who, of course, is the owner of the Houston Astros. What did he tell you?
0: He told me that he tried to buy a baseball team several times and failed, and finally he came to him. But when he did, he realized that he had to get deeply involved in fixing the business side of it. The business side that he inherited wasn't very good. But he took the techniques he had learned as a business executive and applied them, and they won 2 World Series as a result.
1: And also, what did he say about the stadium, the necessity for a stadium, what fans are looking for today?
0: Well, the stadium today has to be more modern, has to have better food, has to have better access to the players in terms of being closer to them and seeing them. So he did do a lot to fix the stadium. He inherited a stadium that needed a lot of repairs, and he made it much better. So he's a very successful owner. He's also a terrific golfer, too.
1: Josh Harris, Philadelphia 76ers, Devils, and the Washington Commanders. What did he share with you?
0: Well, he was running a big private equity organization, and then he started buying sports teams, and people said, and me included, "Hey, how can he do that?" But he managed to pull it off. He first bought the Philadelphia 76ers, then bought the Devils in New Jersey, the hockey team, then he bought the Commanders, the football team, and he bought a participation in the soccer team in England. and his partner has a stake in the Cleveland Guardians. So he's built a really good organization that provides services to its owners, but also to his own teams, and he's really a model for many other owners.
1: We're now seeing private equity moving more into sports, and I'm just wondering, is that a good direction for that type of money? What do they bring to the game that maybe it wasn't there before?
0: Well, in the NFL, private equity firms can now buy up to 10%, and the reason that was allowed is because now the values of these teams have become so large that it's very difficult to find people that can put in the money to kind of buy a team by themselves, and so if a team comes along, private equity firms can now help with the purchase price. My own firm, Carlisle, has recently made taken a position in the Seattle Seahawks when they were just sold it for $9.6 billion. The private equity firms, I think, can provide more capital and provide more liquidity for owners when they want it. And right now, private equity firms can't buy majority in many of these leagues, but probably, you know, 10, 20 years from now, who knows what will happen.
1: We've got about 30 seconds left. What do you want people to take from your book, David?
0: That owning a sports team is not as easy as you might think. Owners are not as dumb as you might think. Owners have the same interests as all sports fans. They want to win, and they do pretty much what they can to win legally. But you know, people don't often think owners are as great as maybe the players, and maybe not the people come to watch the players. But owners are humans too, and they have desire to win, and they try to do what they think is right, and they're not automatons, and they're not people that are oblivious to what the fans want.
1: Well, I got to tell you, this is an outstanding book, but your reason for buying the Baltimore Orioles is what I heard out of this interview, because that is something special, and you did it for the right reasons and in the right way. David, you're welcome here anytime. I hope we can continue with other conversations as well.
0: All right. Thank you. Anytime. Okay. Thank you for having me.
1: Okay, David Rubenstein with us. And again, check
0: thanks
1: out this book. It's an excellent book. It's called Inside the Owner's Box. We continue with more of you and America's Sports Talks.
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6: 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Here's Ron Barr.
1: Eric Weddle, he's been inducted into the College Football Hall of Fame after winning All-America honors for the Utah Utes in 2006. He played a central role in Utah's rise to national prominence, contributing to a 37-12 record, four consecutive bowl victories, and the program's first ever undefeated season. Tell me a little bit about that undefeated season, because to go through college football, Eric, and do that, I think it takes something very special. Tell me about that team that year.
12: Yeah, I mean, I was a sophomore at the time, and Coach Meyer's second year at the helm and leading our team and really explaining and believing in us that we could do something special. And started with that 03 year. We went 10-2 and had some big wins against Oregon, and we took Texas A&M down to the wire at their place. And so that kind of catapulted us into that next year, the 2004 season, that we could do something special if we go work for it and go get it. And, Coach Meyer led us, and that senior leadership with, Morgan Scali, who's now the head coach at the University of Utah, and, Sione Pua and Alex Smith, and just a lot of, Ben Moore comes to mind, just a lot of great leaders that guided us young bucks into a run that will be remembered for a lifetime.
1: Yeah, no doubt about that. Your first two seasons, Eric, you played for Coach Urban Meyer. Tell me a little bit about him. I think we all knew him as he grew as a coach and the success that he had. But what was he like in those years as a head coach?
12: Yeah, I mean, he came from Bowling Green, and so he was a younger, energetic, fierce, intense type personality who had a vision and had a way of doing things. And the best way I can explain who he is he can really get the best out of everyone, and he'll make you think you're the best player in the entire country. You have to work, and you have to really be about the team, but he really had a unique ability to inspire and motivate guys to be great. And so as a team, we really took that personality and took that belief, and when we took the field, we felt like we could beat anybody.
1: Your final two seasons at Utah were under Coach Kyle Whittingham. Contrast for me the two coaching styles of those two men.
12: They're very obviously intense, detailed. Their expectation and standard of how to do things never wavered, so they're very similar in that aspect. I mean, Coach Witt is the reason why I went to Utah. He's the one that recruited me, the one that wanted to offer me. And, at the time, Coach Meyer didn't want to offer me because he felt like, there were some other guys potentially better and this and that. So Coach Wood went to bat for me, and the rest is history on that aspect of where my career went and being a part of that program, that university, and everything that came from that decision for Coach Wood staying on the table for me. So definitely owe my success and, the last 25 years of my life to Coach Witt and whatnot, and everything that transpired from that. So I think they're both very similar. They're championship minded. They got great culture. They have a vision and a standard and expectation of how things get done. And I think Coach Witt has adapted over the last 20 years since he first became a head coach to now. And there's a reason why he's the head coach at University of Michigan and the job that he's doing there.
1: Yeah, you know, Eric, I was smiling as you were giving me that answer, and I'll tell you the reason why. I often wonder when a kid doesn't get the support of a coach, like you mentioned, Urban Meyer, didn't think that you could help them, and then another coach sees it. What is missing in the evaluation of a player sometimes that they don't understand? I mean, I watched you play in the National Football League. I know how you played. The passion that you had was very evident to me. But what is it that coaches don't see sometimes in a young player?
12: Well, I think they get wrapped up in the height, weight, speed of running around in T-shirts and just kind of look over what you actually do on the football field. And how do you get off blocks? How do you tackle? How do you run to the football? Do you have heart? Are you a team leader? Are you a good teammate? Do you inspire others? Do you lift others up around you? Like, there's so much more in a game of football and characteristics of high-level football players that are outside of just what you see on shorts and a T-shirt. So I think that a lot of times it gets glossed over for whatever reason, because even more so now, like, if you miss on a recruit, you can just go get one in the portal and your job's okay. But back in the day, if you missed on a guy and then missed again, you're probably getting fired, because recruiting was such a big deal. And it is now, but it's not so much as a dictator on if you keep your job or not. So I don't know. I just think, you know, football players get lost in the shuffle, like just true football players that may not be 4-4 guys and may not have the height and speed, but when you watch the tape, do they have instincts? Do they have intuition? Do they have good lateral movement, quickness? Like, what does this specific position ask? And then are they doing it in actual football settings, right? Like, I don't really care about shorts and T-shirts. I want to see how they're playing tackle football, and can that translate to college football?
1: Yeah, you were a successful cornerback safety in college football, selected in the second round of the NFL draft by the Chargers, played 14 seasons in the league with the Chargers for 9 years. I remember I did a ball game that you guys were playing. I can't even remember who it was against, Eric. And the one thing that stuck out at me, every time I took a look at you on defense, your first step was always in the right direction. And I think that that's a talent, that's an innate talent that comes about from passion, from being smart about football. Can you put your finger on why that was so natural for you?
12: Yeah, I think when you get to the NFL, you gotta have some special trait that you have and that you understand and you realize that about yourself. And if you're fortunate enough to have a long career, you really do have an elite special trait. And I think mine, yeah, I was athletic and I was an explosive athlete, but not, you know, compared to some other guys, you probably wouldn't say that. But for me, I felt that my mind and my processing, like being able to process information at a fast clip and being able to transition that on the field. I felt like I played way faster than everybody else, and I made a bunch of plays because I was able to process information in real time and be able to react and get to the ball before the ball was even going somewhere. So I really channeled that. I felt the mind and preparation, and I feel like I could look at a defense, look at scheme, look at the offense, and really like have a good understanding of what they're doing and really be able to let my eyes and my instincts take over during games.
1: After 9 years with the Chargers, you went on to Baltimore for 3 years, and then you finally won your Super Bowl championship in your first year with the Los Angeles Rams when they won Super Bowl championship 56, beating the Bengals 23-20. Now, you came back out of retirement, did you not? You had retired a little bit earlier, came back just for the Super Bowl. Am I correct in that?
12: Yeah, so I retired for 2 years. And then they, Raheem called me after the week 17 game, and both their safeties got hurt and were not going to be able to play that first round of playoffs. and they were down to two safeties that really hadn't had much experience, game experience. So he called me and asked if I had 15, 20 snaps in me. Thought he was joking at first, but I began to realize this is really, they're really asking me something that I never thought would ever happen again. I mean, I was retired. I was happy. I had started coaching youth football, started coaching my son. Like, I retired so I could be at home and many other things. Like, I still could play, but just, you know, when it gets to a point where the time and sacrifice and the pain isn't worth doing it on Sundays, it's time to retire and have an opportunity to come back and have a real role and help the team and be etched in history is something that you can't ever pass up. Like, opportunities come every day in life, and a lot of people are so reluctant to go for it and take advantage of it because they're worried or they're nervous or they're scared. And I mean, you just got to go for it. You never know what could happen. And in my case, I ended up being a Super Bowl champ.
1: I'm going to make an observation here, and feel free, Eric, to correct me if I'm wrong about this. As you know, players go through training camp. They go through a 17-game schedule now. They go into the playoffs, and then they get to the Super Bowl. I mean, that's a long, long, long run. You come into the game playing in the Super Bowl. That approach to a game must have been a little bit different for you, and I mean that from a positive standpoint. You must have thought to yourself, I'm playing in the Super Bowl, when a little short time ago I was retired. Did you approach that game? Did you enjoy that game a little bit more, especially in the ultimate outcome, because of that scenario?
12: Well, I think it was, you know, that I went back for the first round of playoffs. And so I played 19 snaps the first round, then I played, you know, 60-something snaps the second round against Tampa, then I played every snap in the NFC Championship game and then every snap in the Super Bowl. So it was probably the first time in my life where I was really able to mentally shut out everything in my life to help the team win and focus on trying to help the guys out and be the best I could be for them. You know, my wife and kids were in San Diego, so I was in a little studio apartment, and literally from sun up to sundown and hours after and hours before, it was all about helping this team win. And I just, you know, the mind is powerful, and so I felt like being able to just block out everything and just focus in for 6 weeks, ended up being 6 weeks, but really it was a week at a time, because if we lose, I'm done. I'm go back to being a youth football coach and back to my old life. So it was very easy to compartmentalize and focus in on what I can do, maximize this day, and help the team win. And then to get to that moment of the Super Bowl, it really was everything that you work towards, like all the individual accolades and the success. It really comes down to winning a championship. And that was my first time ever in any team aspect of winning a championship. And so it was just something that an opportunity came and you take advantage of it and then you make the most of it. So I definitely soaked it up. Other than rupturing my pec in the Super Bowl and dealing with that, it was hard to really celebrate after the game.
1: Sure, I know what you mean. Didn't mean to minimize the other games that you played leading up to the Super Bowl, but I was struck when I read that about you. I just thought to myself, what an unusual circumstance. In about 30 seconds, who was the most, who was the person that really affected you the most when it came to football in your life?
12: Oh my gosh, 30 seconds. I mean, there've been so many. I would say high school Lenny Ware, who played at UNLV and played in the league, really helped me mentally going to college. And then obviously college, I would say Coach Whittingham, Jay Hill, Coach Odom really challenged me, pushed me to be my best. And then the NFL, I mean, I really like, I think Harbs and really Sean, I'm really still really close with Sean McVay, and we became really close under a short amount of time. And he just made me think big picture and really about the team and those values and trying to connect everyone. And so I would just say those off the top of my head, and obviously I had amazing teammates along the way.
1: Yeah. Well, congratulations on being inducted into the College Football Hall of Fame. Certainly deserved. And, of course, you're passing it on to young players, high school players, and others as well. You are welcome here anytime on Sports Byline, my friend. Take care and come back and join us on Sports Byline.
12: You got it. Thanks for having me on.
1: Eric Weddle again, cornerback and also safety, inducted into the College Football Hall of Fame. We continue on Sports Byline.
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0: that's going to wrap up this first hour of Sports Byline. A number of players being inducted into the College Football Hall of Fame, and one of them is Eric Weddle, cornerback and safety. He's being inducted into the Hall after an All-American career with the Utah Utes, and he played a central role in Utah's rise to national prominence, contributing to a 37-12 record, four consecutive bowl victories, and the program's first ever undefeated season. Well, we kick things off talking some baseball with David Rubenstein. He's the chairman, CEO, and principal owner of the Baltimore Orioles. He also has a New York Times best-selling book out. It's called Inside the Owner's Box. It's a very interesting look at ownership in professional sports. We're ready to go. Good to have you with us on Sports Byline.
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3: After a bloody attack on the pilot in the cockpit.
4: And it seems as though the co-pilot was perhaps a terrorist or perhaps a whack job. And he stabbed the pilot.
3: President Trump, who says he spoke with Israeli Prime Minister Netanyahu after the attack. The pilot survived, managed to unlock the cockpit door so passengers could break in, and managed to regain control of the aircraft, which they did. The plane landed safely in Saudi Arabia. Tennessee Governor Bill Lee has ordered an investigation of the failed execution of Krista Pike. She survived two lethal injections and is in the hospital. Now 50 years old, Pike was to be put to death for a murder she committed at age 18. President Trump says the end of the American mission in Iraq is a victory for both the U.S. and Iraq.
5: Speaking from the White House, Trump called the Iraqi campaign a quagmire for America and said there's been some very bad decision-making before he took office. Trump praised the new Iraqi prime minister, whom Trump campaigned for, and praised the Americans who were killed or wounded in Iraq. U.S. forces initially withdrew in 2011 after toppling Saddam Hussein in 2003. The U.S. returned and has had troops in northern Iraq since 2014, battling ISIS as part of Operation Inherent Resolve. I'm Mark Mayfield.
3: A fifth measles-related death is being reported in Pennsylvania. State health officials say an unvaccinated resident of Lancaster County, who recently tested positive for measles, has died. On Wall Street this morning, the stock futures have been mixed so far. Right now, the Dow futures are down 34 points, while the NASDAQ futures are 183 points higher. More on these stories, townhall.com.
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3: Congress is on break until after the midterms. The Senate wrapped up its work late yesterday while members of the House left early. So now lawmakers from both chambers are on recess until after the November elections. Senate Minority Leader Chuck Schumer is predicting a Democrat victory in November. Tells Politico he plans to spend the next 5 weeks fundraising. Senate Majority Leader John Thune remains upbeat about the prospects for Republicans holding on to their majority in the upper house of Congress and getting some help from President Trump. He's hitting the road to campaign on behalf of GOP candidates. An Ohio woman who says a doctor has amputated the wrong leg is suing the hospital where the surgery was performed. Sharon Jacks has filed suit against Selby General Hospital in Marietta and her doctors. 74-year-old says she's now a double amputee because surgeons did not realize their mistake until it was too late. News and analysis, townhall.com. As the Supreme Court prepares to begin its new term on Monday, confidence in the court slides.
8: Views of the courts are the lowest they've been since Gallup started polling on the institution in 1972. 46% of Americans say they have a great deal or a fair amount of trust in the judicial branch of the federal government. 34% of U.S. adults approve of the job the court is doing. But 43% describe the Supreme Court as being too conservative. That ties the high measured last year. 35%, a new low, say it's about right, ideologically. I'm Rory O'Neill.
3: Parental controls being added to WhatsApp so guardians can keep track of what the kids are saying. Parents can also control how teens use channels and who can see their status. Meta also adding a PIN. This so that teens cannot make any changes without parental involvement. More on these stories, townhall.com.
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Lines are open, 888-283-7272. That's 888-283-7272. What are you struggling with? Let's talk about it. Your health, your life. Remember, if the body can get sick, you can also get well. It's about living your potential. That's what this show's all about, because we all have potential. The question is, are we tapping into it? Are we living the lifestyle and the life that we were designed to live? We were all given a gift, and that's this life. Remember that the odds were against you being born, and you were born. That right there is amazing, and that right there is a gift, and that's what sets you apart from everything, is that you were given this gift of life. So what are you doing with the life you've been given? It's about reaching your potential. It's about getting to the next level. It's about making an impact with your health and with your life. 888-283-7272 is the phone number. Lines are open. You can give us a call. And don't forget, go to the website, asarx.com, and you can send us an email. We'll make it part of the show. Or if you want me to answer in private, I'll be glad to do that as well. Whatever you prefer, we're here for you. So whatever you're struggling with, we want to talk about it. We've got providers that can help you all around the country, no matter where you are. We've got a provider that can dig their heels in with you, whatever you're struggling with, whatever your condition is, and handle it the way that we talk about here on the show. Let's talk about hip pain a little bit. I want to kick off with that and start into that a little bit, because there's 5 common causes of hip pain, specifically in women. And hip pain can result from wear and tear, overuse, and a few other causes. So one couple types of chronic hip pain that we look at and can see is because it has a lot of different causes. The diagnosis first, though, you got to figure out if it's your hips. So the American Academy of Orthopedic Surgeons said hip pain is often felt in the groin or outside the hip directly where the hip joint ball and socket is located. So that's where you kind of feel that. And the causes of hip pain in women can be different. When a female patient comes to see most doctors complain of hip pain, they consider the patient's age, build, and activity level. If the patient's a thin 20-year-old runner or a heavy sedentary 80-year-old grandmother, there's a lot of the possibilities are very different. So you have to start thinking differently depending on what the conditions are. Arthritis can be the first thought.

0: chronic hip pain in women is often due to arthritis, particularly osteoarthritis, which is the wear and tear that affects people as they age. The ball and socket joint starts to wear and tear out. So arthritis pain is often felt in the front of your thigh or in the groin because of the stiffness and the swelling inside that joint. That's where you get a lot of the pain. Hip fractures are another one. You got to think about that. Now, that comes with age, right? So the 20-year-old runner is probably not going to have that kind of condition. But, you know, nevertheless, hip fractures are a big deal. And anyone with osteoporosis, which is decreased bone density, right? The bone's not as thick and hard as it needs to be. Symptoms of a hip fracture include pain when you straighten, lift, or stand on your leg. And also, the toes on your injured side will appear to turn outward, a sign that can aid your doctor's preliminary diagnosis. So you'll kind of have the toes and the foot will flare out to the side. Hip fractures are a pretty big deal. Okay, tendonitis and bursitis, these are other ones that are not as impactful, but they still don't feel great. So many tendons around the hip connect to the muscles in the joint. And these tendons can easily become inflamed if you overuse them or participate in strenuous activities. One of the most common causes of tendonitis in the hip joint, especially with runners, is IT band syndrome. Iliotibial band is a thick span of tissue that runs from the outer rim of the pelvis to the inside of your knee. Another cause of the hip pain in women is bursitis. So if you deal with hip pain at all, there's a lot of reasons why, and there's a lot of ways to take care of it. So we're talking about another area too, and this mimics hip pain, which is really, really interesting, but it's called a hernia. And if you've ever heard of a hernia, it's where there's a, of course, in the groin area, there's a femoral and inguinal hernia. These are always referred to as sports hernias. They can cause anterior frontal hip pain in women and men, by the way. Pregnant women can be susceptible to the inguinal hernias because of the added pressure on the wall of their abdomen. Now, gynecological and back issues are another big issue. Hip pain in women can have a lot of gynecological issues. And depending on your age and other health issues, the pain in your hip could be coming from some other system. Endometriosis is another one. Now, with the endometriosis, which the uterus lining grows somewhere else, can cause pelvic tenderness, which some women describe as hip pain. Pain from the back and the spine can also be felt around the buttocks and the hip. Now, sciatica, which is a big, big deal. This is not, this one hurts. This is one that you need to watch out for. But sciatica is a pinched nerve, typically affects one side of the body and can cause pain in the back of the right or left hip. So that one is quite the challenge. We see that a lot, especially in clinical practice. Treatment for the hip pain depends on the diagnosis. So it's all about the diagnosis. Remember, it's inflammatory in nature. It's wear and tear unless there's some kind of injury. But excessive weight, you know, the obesity issue we have right now, 70% of Americans are overweight, 40% are obese. Like, it's a crisis. It's beyond a crisis. As long as I've been doing this show, I'm amazed at the fact that the obesity rates have increased. I thought for sure, as much as we know, and as much as we're educating between television and radio and internet, like, we would all kind of get it and get excited and really change our health and lifestyle choices, but we're just getting fatter. It's crazy. Nevertheless, I'm on a mission. I want to see people live their potential. So that's why we're here, okay? Even if people still struggle, that's why we're here. You need a voice that can help carry you through all this. Really makes a difference. 888-283-7272 is the number. Lines are open. You can give us a call or go to asarx.com. 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Let's jump on the phones here. I see you waiting for me. Let's go to Ava. Hi, Ava.
1: I am 46 years old, and over the past year and a half, it's gotten to where I am just as tired when I wake up as when I have gone to sleep. I usually kind of bottom out around 4 o'clock each day, and I'm getting 8 to 9 hours of sleep a night, so I was concerned.
0: Yeah, the sleep issue, it's important. I mean, regardless of what anybody tells you, it's super, super important. You have to get sleep. And if you're not, and you're not getting the level of sleep that you feel like you need, if you're not getting in that deep REM stage of sleep, and you know when you are. I mean, if you're not dreaming at all, you're not getting into a very deep stage of sleep. So it's okay if you don't remember your dreams like vividly, but you kind of know if you dream or not. So if you're not hitting that stage, yeah, your body's not getting into a real deep stage of sleep. So I would encourage you, first and foremost, to look

0: and that you've got a good routine going each day. That's the first thing you got to check. Do that for like a week, and then you can let us know. I get the testing done, though, for the neurotransmitters. 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Okay? But we're here no matter what. But sleep is a big deal, and I'm glad you reached out to us. Okay? We'll talk soon. 888-283-7272. We'll be right back. 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
1: 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Check us out, both Facebook and Twitter. What are you struggling with? Let's talk about it. What about your friends, your family members, your coworkers, your loved ones? Are they dealing with something with their health? Want to talk about it? Want options? Need information? Let's talk about it. You know, fewer Americans right now, smoking is a big topic, and it always has been. And I think that you would think that we're coming to a place where we all were like, all right, I know smoking's bad for us. Like, it's not one of those things that, well, maybe it's not, maybe it is. It has to be. At some point, you have to think, okay, putting tobacco, smoking a pack of cigarettes a day, inhaling the smoke, after all we've heard about secondhand smoke, the carcinogenic effect that it has on the body, you've got to think at some point, okay, I know smoking's bad for me. Well, check it out. They're saying right now that most Americans think smoking is less risky. That's what I said. So there was a bigger view of people in 2008, 2009 that think smoking is not as bad for you as in 2007 and 2008. So the percentage of people who perceived a serious smoking risk dropped from 73% down to 71% among all survey participants. And the teens showed even a greater drop in perceived smoking risk during the span from 69% down to 67%. And the survey said that in this, that no state posted an increase in the perceived risk of smoking, and HC News really said that it was all decreased. So, of course, illicit drug use has increased, potentially in a lot of the states. And, however, cocaine use has gone down. But, again, the issue is people think smoking's okay. Like, it's not that bad for you. It's not that bad. I smoke a pack a day. No big deal. But I've got a news flash for you. Smoking is probably not the best thing you can do for your health. If you want to empower your health, throw away the cigarettes. I mean, not only is it bad for you, but it's bad for everybody else around you. Secondhand and thirdhand smoke. So if you're a mom, you think, I don't do anything for my child. I would do anything for my baby. Why are you smoking? Well, I don't smoke around the baby. Okay, well, there's what's called thirdhand smoke, Einstein, which is where the smoke gets in your hair and your clothes, and then when you're holding your baby all day, the baby inhales it from that area, and it's twice as carcinogenic as if they were smoking themselves. It's stupid. Smoking is stupid, in my opinion. It really is. It is the one health, it is the one habit that you could kick and increase your health, your overall chances of not getting sick, not getting a disease. You can increase that chance of not getting sick by 80% just by quitting smoking. So if you're worried about heart disease, cancer, diabetes, arthritis, you're worried about everything that your mom or dad had, and you want to increase your chance of not getting it and your body breaking down, cut out smoking, it'll increase your chances of overall health by 80%. Unbelievable. People can still do it. I don't know why. I don't get it. That's the one of those things I just don't get. 888-283-7272. We're here for you. Give me a call. Let's go to Patricia now. Hi, Patricia.
2: I'm pregnant. Okay, I'll start with that. I have a little girl on the way.
1: Oh, that's great.
2: Very excited about it. But what it is I'm considered high-risk pregnancy. I've got abdominal issues with my ovaries, my kidneys, my bladder, and my gallbladder. And the pains have been, the last couple of weeks have just been so bad that I can't even get comfortable. And I've had two hospital visits recently that they keep finding glucose in my urine for one. I came home with the paperwork saying that I had a urinary tract infection, so I was doing the cranberry juice thing with, you know, the water, but it was making my acid reflux disease and my heartburn just get really bad, so I couldn't handle the cranberry stuff. But the biggest thing is that I can't even sleep comfortably anymore, and I don't get very much sleep at all because I'm pretty much hurting 24 hours a day. And I just really want it to quit. Kidney stones, gallstones, all this stuff since I've been pregnant, and it's just been a mess.
1: I'm sorry you're going through that. I know it's tough. You know, with all of that and all of that said, there's a lot that you can do. One of the biggest issues and really challenges for you is going to be radically changing a lot of your lifestyle choices. And when it comes down to it, you focusing on cutting out inflammatory-based foods is going to be the first one. Because you've got a lot of issues going on, but nothing's going to change until your choices change. And that is the reality of it. So we can sit here and break down each one of those one by one, but I think that one of the wisest things that you could do, I mean, for gallstones and for a gallbladder that's not functioning that well, in helping the body cleanse that out, there's a liver gallbladder flush that's in my book that works very, very well. There's certain supplements that can help, glycine and taurine. There's protocols for that that can be helpful. Kidney stones, stay away from calcium oxalate. That's what forms the stones. How do you do that? Well, there's oxalic acid in most of the dark leafy green vegetables, and your body probably does not process them that well. You probably have low vitamin D levels. I mean, the list goes on and on. We could go on and on about it. But the reality is, at the end of the day, one of the best things you can do is change the way you eat. Change the way you eat, change the way you live. You really will. It'll change your overall health. So that's what I want to encourage you to do, is to make some new changes, to know that, you know, in the middle of having a baby, getting ready to have a baby, and going through all the joy and the pain of all of it, of the process of pregnancy, having a child, nursing a child, doing all of that, if that's what you choose to do, is an exciting time. But you have to make best choices for you. And of course, whatever you do is going to impact the baby at some level. So getting your nutrition right, remember, health comes from the inside out. And if we begin that phase of thinking and ingrain that in us, then we're on our way to better health. We're on our way to extraordinary health, to live the life that we deserve.
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5: Louisiana Radio Network, I'm Sean Burns. Louisiana had the largest percentage increase in students who score well enough on AP exams to earn college credit. Jeff Palermo explains.
6: The share of Louisiana AP exams earning a qualifying score rose from 37% in 2019 to 69% in 2026. Deputy Superintendent of Education Dr. Jenna Chasson says the success Louisiana students are having on AP exams is the result of many years of hard work.
7: Louisiana has focused on reading and math skills from the earliest grades, so more students arrive in high school ready for college level work.
6: Louisiana's AP score rate is now just 2 points below the national average.
7: We're pleased, but we're not satisfied.
6: I'm Jeff Palermo.
5: Louisiana AG Liz Merle's office has released an official opinion saying State Senator Blake Miguez's primary residence is in New Iberia, outside the boundaries of the 6th Congressional District. The opinion has no legal impact in the race, as candidates or office holders are not required to live in the U.S. House districts where they're running. LRN.
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5: The Louisiana Department of Veterans Affairs secures a grant of $175,000 a year for the next 5 years from the Small Business Administration to establish a Veterans Business Outreach Center in the state. The VBOC will fund entrepreneurship training, counseling, and technical assistance at no cost to veterans, active duty service members, and their families. Secretary Charlton McGinley notes that right now the closest one to Louisiana is in Starkville, Mississippi.
9: I think they're seeing the potential for veterans to have businesses locally, and we want to make sure they have all the opportunities.
5: If you have plans to enjoy the great outdoors this weekend, you might want to rethink those. That's because Mother Nature has other ideas. LSU Health climatologist Barry Kime says remnants of Hurricane Polo in the eastern Pacific will be dumping heavy rains throughout the state.
10: The former hurricane, what it's doing is feeding high-level moisture into a very strong low-pressure system that's developing over the Great Plains, and eventually it's going to track across the eastern United States, and its fronts are going to sweep across Louisiana.
5: LRN.
11: South, in the entertainment capital of the world, it's Vegas, baby.
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0: Lines are open this hour, 888-283-7272. That's 888-283-7272. I'm your health and lifestyle coach. You're listening to the show is Diagnosing Hope, one caller at a time. What are you struggling with tonight? Let's talk about it. Whatever your health question is, great or small, we want to help. Take you from where you are in your current state of health to where? To where you need to be. Why? Because you deserve the kind of health that you deserve. To make the right kind of choices, to be able to live well, to be able to have the kind of energy that you're looking for, to be able to play with your kids at night more than 5 minutes because you're too tired, because you've been working all day and just don't have the energy levels. You get up and go, got up and went, as my grandmother used to say. So how do we change that? How do we get it back? Well, we make changes in our life. 7 daily prescriptions that we talk about, we need to do them. We need to apply them in our life. Number one, you want to follow the anti-inflammatory diet. That is in my book, Empowering Your Health. List all the food choices from A to B. It also tells you how to do your health from A to Z. It takes you and explains everything down to the bare basics about how to have a healthy lifestyle and how to even do this whole health thing. It explains it to you. That's why I wrote it. I designed it to make it easy for everyone to understand what it really means to get your health back and what to do about it. So that's daily prescription number one. Number two is to make sure you get your blood work done, extensive blood work done every 6 months by your primary care physician. And they want to check everything, everything from a CBC to a CMP. They want to check your liver and your cholesterol, your vitamin D, your B12, iron levels, and your hormones especially. And that's not just for you ladies. Guys, get your testosterone level checked on a regular basis, especially after age 35. Things start changing. I've seen more guys come in with low testosterone levels. It decreases their function all the way around, and it just you just begin to lose things. You lose memory, all kinds of issues can happen. Blood work is so important. Life is in the blood. So get that checked every 6 months. Number three, daily prescription number three, foundational four supplements. You want a good whole food multivitamin, digestive enzymes to break down your food, cod liver oil for your omega-3 fats, and don't forget probiotics. Probiotics put the good bacteria back in the digestive tract. 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Then you go number four, daily prescription number four, water. You have to drink it. Drink half your body weight in ounces of pure non-chlorinated water daily. So if you weigh 200 pounds, you drink 100 ounces of water every single day. Your body's made of about 70 to 75% water, so we have to stay hydrated with the right kind of water. That is also very important. Number five, daily prescription number five, exercise. 30 minutes a day, 5 days a week, doing something you enjoy. Number six is rest. You want to take one day every single week and rest. Just completely chill out and relax. Why? Because your body needs it. You can't go like the Energizer Bunny commercial and go all day long. Your body has to rest. We were designed to rest. And not only that, the sleep you get at each day, you need to get in bed at least an hour before midnight. Every minute of sleep you get before is worth 4 minutes after midnight. Incredible and powerful, and your body needs it. Number seven, no matter what, and I get people that call me here on the show all the time that I talk to, how long has it been since you've been to a doctor? Oh, it's been years. Don't let that happen. Have a primary care physician, family medicine, general practitioner, so that you can prevent things from coming down the pipeline. That is a better way to go. 888-283-7272. That's 888-283-7272. I'm your health and lifestyle coach. Let's go to Jamie. Hi, Jamie.
1: Yes. I'm calling because I've been struggling with something that I think well, it's a physical addiction, but it's more, I think, mental. I need your advice on it. I'm a pretty healthy person. I work out 5 days a week. I eat very strictly, and I have self-control of that. But I was introduced to cigarettes at a young age, and I've been smoking ever since. And I have tried numerous ways to stop, like with patch or gum. I'm just curious what your advice is.
0: And you can't get past it?
1: I haven't been able to yet, no.
0: What is it in your life?
1: I smoke a lot. I mean, I don't smoke all day long. I smoke like two at night, but I think that I still need to have those cigarettes.
0: Does it make you go to sleep at night?
1: Does it make me go to sleep?
0: Mm-hmm.
1: No, I wouldn't say one way or the other. I sleep well.
0: You sleep well regardless?
1: Yeah.
0: All right. So why do you take it at night? Why do you not do it during the day?
1: Because I work at a gym. I teach fitness. I teach health. I understand all the reasons
0: why. Well, that's exciting. That's great. Why don't you do that, and then I'll just go eat a bunch of junk food tonight, and then we'll just have a little party. I'm kidding.
1: I understand.
0: So the reality is, you understand. I know you get it. Well, but the reality is, it's more of a mental addiction. What I'm trying to figure out is where the mental addiction's coming from. Are you trying to control something in your life that you feel like you can't control?
1: No, I really like enjoy it on my way home from work. I like just have a couple, and then that's...
0: Well, then it is more mental, because here's the reality. If you're only doing a couple and you do it at night, it's just become a habit. And habits you can change easily. So it's just one of those things that you have to kind of dig in and begin working on that. Now, here's the deal. With nicotine, it's kind of a funny thing. It's one of the most addictive substances that we have, but at the end of the day, there's also a natural way to correct it. And one of the best ways to correct it actually is using nicotinic acid. Nicotinic acid is one little molecule away from the actual nicotine, and it's vitamin B3. So it's a version of something that's completely natural. Nicotinic acid works very well in replacing that nicotine craving. So you could start taking it, do about 1,000 milligrams 3 times a day, and it might not even be something that having used something like nicotinic acid. It might just be something as simple as replacing behavior. So when you go home from work, if you're used to smoking cigarettes, maybe start, I know you said you've already tried the gum and all that, but you have to find something else that you enjoy. And it could be something as simple as listening to music, anything that can replace the behavior of smoking those cigarettes. But I would start using the nicotinic acid, because it will cut the physiological craving of the nicotine. It is identical. It's in the same molecular structure category as nicotine. That's why it sounds the same. It's in the same category. And we've used that for a long period of time clinically to help people overcome smoking. Then you can use L-taurine. Taurine is an amino acid. And they found, here's the great thing. I know you're just wanting to quit, but the reality is you've created a lot of damage within your lungs. And they found that using L-taurine over a long period of time, it takes about 8 years for your lungs to regenerate completely after the last day that you quit smoking. And if you use L-taurine, it can cut that down by an additional year. So you can use that amino acid. It helps repair the lung tissue, and where there was scarring and when there was damage into the lungs, you can actually have that reversed and even help it to renew and regenerate simply by using the L-taurine. So those are a couple things to do. But really, when it comes to the evening, I mean, if you want me to tell you what to do, it's just stop. And it's not real hard. It's funny because when I talk to people clinically that have smoked for years, it usually takes something to actually scare them before they will quit smoking. Meaning they'll get a diagnosis of cancer or they have a heart attack. And then all of a sudden they just never smoke again. So you won't quit smoking those last two unless you want it bad enough. And there's no mind trick that I can give you to eliminate it. It's going to have to come from the want to. If you teach fitness all day long and you're teaching people how to be healthy all day long and then you're smoking the cigarettes, it's not helping anybody. You have to want to get well. It's very true. You have to want it. So at the end of the day, you just have to ask yourself, what do I want? What kind of example do I want to be? And what kind of choice am I going to make tonight when I drive home? Because there's nothing that's really going to cause you to change. You could take everything in the world. You could drink, chew the gum, take the patch, and do all that. But until you're ready to change, nothing's going to change. So get started on that nicotinic acid. Let me know when you quit smoking, because I want to hear about it in about a week. Okay, 888-283-7272. That's 888-283-7272. I'm your health and lifestyle coach. Let's go to Skip. Hi, Skip. Welcome to the show, man.
2: I was diagnosed with MAC disease.
0: Okay.
2: It's Mycobacterium intracellular avium, something like that. But anyway, basically,
0: Mycobacterium avium complex is what they call it.
2: Yeah.
0: Right.
2: I guess it's just a bacteria that you get. They're not really sure how you get it environmentally.
0: Basically, yeah. Right.
2: But they want you to take these powerful antibiotics for 12 to 18 months. And I took them, but I wasn't able to take any of them. There's like three different kinds you have to take, and you have to take two or three at a time.
0: And your body couldn't handle it? Is that what happened? What I tell you what, Skip, hang tight. We're going into commercial break, and we're going to talk about MAC disease and talk about what we need to do. And you said you were taking the therapy. They wanted you to take the antibiotic therapy for 18 months. But the reality is there's a lot you can do with Mycobacterium avium complex disease. It's a lung condition, as you know, and there's several ways to contract it. So let's talk about that and what to do about it when we come out of this commercial break. 888-283-7272. That's 888-283-7272. Whether you're absolutely thriving or challenged in a hospital bed, remember, there's always hope to get your health back.

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0: Lines are open this hour, 888-283-7272. That's 888-283-7272. I'm your health and lifestyle coach. You're listening to the show that's diagnosing hope one caller at a time. Going into the break, talking with Skip. Skip's been dealing with, or been diagnosed with and dealing with, MAC disease. MAC disease is a lung disease, and it's caused by the Mycobacterium. They call it Mycobacterium avium complex. That's MAC, lung disease. And so they put you on a series of antibiotics, Skip, and they're wanting you to do that for 18 months, correct?
1: Yeah, 12 to 18.
0: Yeah, right. It's standard treatment.
1: Yeah, so really powerful antibiotics.
0: Big time.
1: Yeah, I got chills and just about every symptom you can imagine. Kind of like the flu on just about everything I took.
0: Oh, yeah, definitely. It can do that. And everybody reacts differently. So you were just in a place where you couldn't. So you couldn't take them and you weren't able to finish, right? Or did you finish?
1: No, I did not finish. I was not able to take them more than really about 10 days was the most I could take any one of the treatments they gave me.
0: Okay.
1: There were three different. I tried them three different times. It was mycobutin and ethambutol and something else. I think rifampicin or. And I took it along with Zithromax at the same time.
0: Oh yeah, yeah, Z-Pak. Yeah, it's they're all strong antibiotics. Really, really tough on the system. How are you doing now?
1: Well, I mean, I have pains in my chest more if I move a certain way, but you know, basically, you know, you just cough up a lot of mucus, you know.
0: Nonstop.
1: Yeah, and one of the symptoms is fatigue. You know, you don't feel good, and you know, I can. It's more of a sensation in my lungs than anything. But
0: are they telling you now? Since you couldn't take the antibiotics, what did your physicians tell you?
1: Well, to be honest with you, I was kind of fed up with my physician and didn't even tell him I was done with the last bit of antibiotics. So,
0: you just kind of threw your hands up and said, kind of forget everybody. I'm just going to try to do this on my own.
1: Yeah. Well, this didn't seem to be, you know, that concerned with me, you know, just, you know, I was just fed up. Yeah.
0: I get that. And just so you know, there comes a point too with some physicians, and there's what's called standard of treatment or standard of care.
1: Right.
0: And it's literally some physicians can be just like robots. And it's there. Here's the book. Here's what the physician's desk reference says. Here's what the treatment is. And it is what it is. And when you ask 10 different questions to think outside the box, you just get deer in the headlights.
1: Exactly. Well, I mean, I was taking three different powerful antibiotics, and on the third try, you know, you think you'd hear from them, like, how are you doing with that or anything, you know, but I didn't hear from them. So I know I probably should have called and said, hey, I can't take this either.
0: You always want, no matter how frustrated you get, don't do the silent treatment. It's just not a good thing.
1: I guess I kind of felt like that was the last thing we could try as far as she was concerned. And so, you know, I guess I just figured, well, you know, the next step was, you know, pursuing some sort of natural treatment.
0: There's some things you can do, and I'll throw them at you, but I'll tell you this: you definitely need to work with your doctor, hands down. Even if you just say, "Hey, look, I'm going to take some time, see if I can work on some things on my own. I'll check back in with you in a couple of months." No big deal to do that. It's really not. It's fine to go that route. So, and that's what I would encourage you to do, just so they're, you know, she or he, so they're in the loop a little bit. But because Max, it's a really challenging lung condition. You don't want to play around with it for sure. But we got to focus on building the immune system right now. And you want to do something to kill the organism. I mean, even if you could get away with one of the antibiotics through that process, through a short period of time, I mean, long, 18 months is a long time. It is. Let me throw some things at you, and you make the decision on what you want to do. Check with your doctor, and you guys come up with a protocol. And I'm telling you that clinically, when we've seen that, we've seen the antibiotics work well, but we've also seen some natural treatments work well. So end of the day, you want to strengthen the body, and you want to get it to where it can fight. get the immune system to where it can fight and you can stay strong. That's going to cut down on the fatigue, and it's going to cut down on a lot of the symptoms that you're having. I like Ionic Silver. I'm a big fan. It works very well, and it's easy for the body to absorb. It's one of the best antivirals and antibacterials that we have. You can combine that with Astragalus. Astragalus works very well. It's strong for the immune system, and it's great as an antibacterial. Both of those work well together. And then simple things like vitamin C, high levels of vitamin C between 5 and 8,000 milligrams per day. You want to do a buffered pH, as they call it. Vitamin C is a lot easier on your system. But that's a good place to start right there. And then when you're eating every single day, even with a bacterial infection, because remember, it's pushing down on your immune system. 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

0: 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If you haven't picked up a free copy of our best-selling book, it's a hard copy. We'll send it to you for free. I just decided to do that, help encourage people. All you got to do is cover the shipping. There's a little bit of cost there to get it to you, but we'll cover the book. We pay for it. It's almost a $30 book. We just send it to you for free. And we want to see you live better. And it's got the tools in there that really will take you from where you are in your current state of health to where you need to be. Let's kick off and go with Allison. Hi, Allison.
1: I'm dealing with dry eye. I'm 35, and it's degenerative. And I also was recently diagnosed with Lyme disease. And I have Epstein-Barr. I had mono at one point.
0: Yeah, that's a whole different deal. And when you got dry eye, many times, a lot of times it just seems like it's random, but it's not. And you want to get a test done for fatty acids. There's different types. There's the omega 3, 6, and 9 fatty acids. You get those checked out. See what the balance is and the ratios. A lot of times there's such a severe omega 3 deficiency that's where the dry eye comes from. And when you get on heavy amounts of fish oil or cod liver oil, it really begins to change that. And a lot of times the skin conditions that we deal with are omega-3 deficiencies as well. So they really go hand in hand. The dry eye and the fatty acids are almost, they dance together. So I would get it checked out. We get a blood test done. If you can't find one, just touch base with our provider team, and we can easily help you get one there in your area. Pretty simple. It's a simple test, but it gives you great information. Plus, you can see trans fat levels in the blood and see exactly what's in the cells to see what you need. And dry eye is just not some weird genetic thing. It's definitely nutritionally related, and the body is not getting something that it needs. So I would look at those tests in that way, or have someone look at those tests so that way you can know exactly what's going on. Okay, and please keep us posted. 888-283-7272. That's 888-283-7272. I'm Asa, your host. Check us out on the web. 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It is the prescription, really, the RX

to help you live better. We want to see you live better and see you thrive in everything that you're doing. You have a potential. You got to tap into it. That's what this thing is all about. All right, what about nuts? Almonds, cashews, walnuts, macadamia nuts, those are my favorite. Well, if you like them, it doesn't seem, and you think, well, they're going to put a bunch of weight on you. Well, there's probably a new way of looking at it now. So they looked at nut consumption, and they found that it can actually cut your risk of death. This is a one-ounce serving each day showed a 20% reduced risk of dying from any cause over three decades. So we looked at nut consumption. They said 119,000 Americans over the past 30 years. Dr. Charles Fuchs, who's done this study, it's a study that was done by the U.S. National Institutes of Health and, of course, the International Tree Nut Council, Nutrition Research. I didn't even know there was such a thing. But it was all published in the New England Journal of Medicine. Nuts are nutrient-dense foods, according to certain information, unsaturated fatty acids, fiber, vitamins, minerals, and antioxidants. Well, previous research has linked nut consumption to a lower risk of heart disease, as well as improvements in the risk factors for heart disease, like high cholesterol, according to the study. Well, researchers looked at how nut consumption might affect all causes of death, as well as whether nuts were linked to death risk from specific conditions like heart disease. But the study concluded that more than 76,000 women from Nurses' Health Study and more than 42,000 men from the Health Professionals Follow-Up Study, anyone with a history of heart disease, stroke, or cancer was excluded from the study. Nut consumption was verified in the study, and they looked at it, but the researchers said, at the bottom line, we know that over a 30-year study, people who had or ate nuts on a regular basis, at least 1 ounce, kind of like a handful, cut the risk of dying. So pretty amazing to see that. Eating more nuts was linked to a lower risk of death due to cancer, heart disease, and respiratory disease. A new study uncovered the association between eating nuts and living longer, but it didn't prove cause and effect, just so you know. They always have that. So the serving size for 1 ounce is usually about 16 to 24 almonds, 16 to 18 cashews, or about 30 to 35 peanuts. So people who ate nuts tended to be healthier overall, according to the study. They were leaner, had lower rates of obesity, had lower cholesterol, had less high blood sugar, and had smaller waist circumferences, ate more fruits and vegetables, and exercised more than people who ate fewer or no nuts. So Fuchs and his team controlled the data to account for these factors. And one expert said that people who are eating nuts aren't eating instead is also important. Study adds to the research that nuts are part of an overall healthful diet, especially if you're choosing to have nuts instead of chips or candy. I totally agree. I mean, people say, well, I want to stay away from the chips and all of that, and you go for the nuts, but then you continue to crave the junk food. Go ahead and get the sea salted nuts. They make those. I mean, it's not that much. And when you do the salted nuts, again, sea salted, not roasted with oil, can't do those. But they have natural organic nuts that are, the way they're processed and produced, they just have some sea salt with them. But that salt really does cut the craving for like French fries and chips. It brings in that same level of satiety that you need. And so it really does. It makes a big difference. So a lot of times I'll say, if you're really, really hungry, grab a handful of like almonds or cashews or macadamia nuts and eat them. Wait about 5 minutes and you'll notice you're not hungry at all. And a lot of times the body craves fat because we don't eat enough. We really don't, because we got freaked out in the 80s and 90s about fat, because it was like high carb, low fat, and now we're in a diabetes crisis because of that nonsense. But I would just encourage you, though, that nuts are great. And it's something that we use, I use and implement every single day in my eating routine. We do it in our coaching systems with all of our clients around the country. Our providers that are in our local areas, they use them in their protocols as well. It's just, it's unless you're allergic to them, it's a given. It's something you should have every single day. Really makes a big difference. 888-283-7272. That's 888-283-7272. Lines are open. 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And don't forget, get a copy of

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0: 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This is the Best in Healthy Talk Radio. You want to send me an email, I'll be glad to make it part of the show. But what are you doing right now to make your health really great? Have you made some new resolutions? That's not the deal. The deal is to set some goals for yourself, to make sure that you're getting into a place where you're ready to make those extra new steps, to drop 5 or 10 pounds, or to do things to make your mental clarity better, to eat a better diet, to exercise more, to get better rest, going to bed a little bit earlier each night so that your hormones and things can kick in and they can recover. It can help your body function at a higher level. In my book, Empowering Your Health, I talk a lot about all these different kind of things, and it's a real good roadmap really for health from A to Z, how to go from where you are in your current state of health to where you need to be. And right now, we're going to kick it off and go with Sarah. Hi, Sarah. Welcome to the show, darling. How can I help?
1: Yes, I would just like some advice on how I could lose some weight.
0: How much weight do you want to lose, Sarah?
1: At least 50 pounds.
0: All right, 50 pounds. That's doable. So you, I take it that you come to a place where you're sick and tired of being sick and tired, and you're ready to make a change. Is that right?
1: Right.
0: Okay.
1: My
0: Let's talk.
1: Job requires, I don't do the walking like I did when I worked in nursing.
0: Okay.
1: So I put some pounds on.
0: All right. That's okay. But know this. Know that to lose 50 pounds, there has to be a major lifestyle overhaul with you. And that's
1: right.
0: Really important. So as long as you know that up front, then you should be good to go. And that's where we're going to start. Okay, so first things first, and we're going to go through the daily prescriptions that I always talk about. So prescription number one is always, always to make sure that you decide that you want to get well and you want to follow the anti-inflammatory diet. That's the one in my book, Empowering Your Health, because that's going to cut down on inflammation. It's going to lay the foundation for what you do to get your body to drop the weight, to lower inflammation, and to put the right kind of nutrients in the body. Those lean quality proteins like chicken, fish, beaver, eggs, low glycemic carbohydrates in the form of fruits and vegetables, and the good healthy fats, omega-3s, 6s, and 9s, like almonds, walnuts, cashews, avocados, all that kind of stuff. It's very good. So that's step one. Now, prescription number two is always, always, always, you want to make sure that you're taking the foundational four supplements. These are the four things that you don't get in our normal food supply, and you can get them anywhere. Health food store, you can go to the different websites, and there's a lot of places that carry them, but here's the four things that really everybody should really take, kids and adults, that we just don't get in our food supply. So number one is a good whole food multivitamin, then digestive enzymes to help break our food down because our soil is so depleted. And because our soil is so depleted, it doesn't matter how organic the food is, we're still lacking the enzymes that we really need to break our foods down. And that's why digestive enzymes are very good to an already good diet that you should be following. And the number three, cod liver oil or a good fish oil, it has vitamin A, vitamin D, and omega-3 fatty acids, which we all need. And then probiotics. Probiotics put the good bacteria back in our digestive tract. And we've taken antibiotics for so long, it's kind of wiped out all the bacteria. And the good bacteria needs to be in there for our body to function at a very high level. And so the probiotics, they do that very thing. They put the good bacteria back in so your immune system can be stronger, so that your elimination of toxins, bowel movements, and all that can be much better. And it sets you up just to win, which that's what this whole thing is all about. So that can be very good too. Now, prescription number three, as we talk about, is getting your blood work done with your primary care physician. You want to make sure you get blood work done at least every 6 months with your primary care, whether you have current health challenges that you're taking medications for, or if you're just looking at it from more of a wellness perspective. The blood changes every 90 to 120 days. Blood work is the cornerstone of figuring out what's going on with our health. It's been the gold standard in healthcare for so long, and it's critical for you to continue to do that, work with your doctor and make sure you get those numbers and make sure everything's all doing well within your body. Number four of the prescriptions that we talk about is to make sure you get plenty of water. Now, the kind of the old adage is you want half your body weight in ounces of pure non-chlorinated water each and every day. So if you weigh 150 pounds, then you want to shoot for 75 ounces of water a day. So that's always a good way to go. Number five is the exercise. Exercise 5 days a week, 30 minutes a day, doing something you enjoy, and it doesn't matter. But listen, here's the deal. No excuses. It doesn't matter if it's snowing outside, raining outside, whatever. You got to make it happen. If you can't get to a gym and you don't have a treadmill at home or a bicycle at home, then you have some videos, have some backup, have some things that you know you can get a 30-minute workout in that day and get the body moving so you can stay on target and stay on track, keep your body where it needs to be. And then don't forget that number six is rest. Rest is so important. Now, it doesn't mean just sleeping all the time, but you need to have a good day of rest. Rest your mind, rest your body. And the sleep we get at night, along with that rest, is critical. You want to be in bed by at least 11 p.m. your time, whatever your time zone is, because the body's on a circadian rhythm. And every minute of sleep we get before midnight is worth about 4 minutes after midnight. And that is critical for all of our hormones to function properly, for our body to recover, to regenerate, to be ready for the next day. So our cortisol levels, DHEA levels, our adrenal glands are working better. I could just go on and on and on about how powerful sleep is, but it is, and it's something that we need to focus on a regular basis. So that's daily prescription number six. And number seven is have a very good, trusted primary care physician that you really believe in and that believes in you, that you're not scared or intimidated by, that you can go up and lay things out for them about how to get your body healthier, and they'll listen to you. If you want to try natural things, they'll listen to you. If you want to lower medications, they'll work with you. So they're there to guide you. They're not there to lord over you. There's a big difference, and you want to make sure you find someone that you can trust in that arena. Get a blood test, though, done for leptin. Leptin is a big marker for losing weight and fat loss. Make sure they're checking your thyroid gland and a host of other growth hormone, pituitary gland. The list goes on and on. 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But follow those prescriptions. Those are some good basic foundational principles to help you get to the goals that you're looking for.
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3: 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The Louisiana Department of Veterans Affairs secures a major grant to establish a Veterans Business Outreach Center. Here's Andrew Greenstein.
4: Louisiana VA Secretary Charlton McGinley says the money granted by the Small Business Administration is a significant amount.
5: It's $175,000 per year for 5 years.
4: The VBOC will fund entrepreneurship training, counseling, and technical assistance at no cost to veterans, active duty service members, and their families. It'll be operated by the BOOT. That's an organization dedicated to attracting, retaining, and advancing military talent across the state. CEO Ben Armstrong says information is available on the BOOT's website.
6: There's a get involved button where people can click get involved and they can share some information about their level of interest in this.
4: I'm Andrew Greenstein.
3: Louisiana's adult obesity rate dropped significantly last year, making it one of just two states in the country to see a statistically significant decline. According to the Trust for America's annual State of Obesity report, Louisiana's rate improvement moved us from third highest in the country all the way to number 19. LRN.
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3: Could a trio of Louisiana college football teams step down a level? That's what one member of the Louisiana Board of Regents is suggesting. During the University of Louisiana System budget hearings, Wilbert Pryor suggested that UL Lafayette, ULM, and Louisiana Tech all drop from the FBS to the FCS. Pryor, who's a Shreveport attorney, says all three of the school's athletics departments are operating in deficits.
9: Lafayette, I mean, that's $20 million athletic debt. And then Tech, $17 million, and ULM, $10 million.
3: If you have plans for football or anything else outdoors this weekend, you should know the weather will likely not cooperate. LSU Health climatologist Barry Kimes saying remnants of Hurricane Polo in the eastern Pacific will mean a lot of rain for Louisiana.
10: Rain totals between 5 to 7 inches are possible across Louisiana, especially across the southeastern portions of the state.
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0: 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Great information for your health and for your volunteer. You can sign up for our Facebook and Twitter. You can also join there. Links to get you over in the social media world. All kinds of specials, too. What are you struggling with? You want to talk about your health? We want to talk about it with you. And the amazing thing is our health really is our greatest wealth. And when you talk to people, there's everything going on within their lives. And it's amazing with the stress and with family and with work responsibilities. And we tend to let our health kind of fall to the bottom of the pile. And we end up not taking care of it for a period of time until maybe you get into your late 40s or something, and something begins to break down. And then, of course, you're having symptoms. And then, of course, you go to your doctor. And then the big red flag goes up, and you're like, oh, my goodness, now I've got diabetes. Now I've got high blood pressure. Now I have high cholesterol. And you're like, well, how did this happen? What do I do? And there's a lot of things you can do. And on this show, that's what we want to do. We want to empower you to make good decisions, empower you with information, and empower you, equip you so that you can live the life and the freedom that you deserve, because you do deserve to live in great health. And if you can make good decisions, so that your body can regenerate every single day, new cells can form, old cells can go away, the bad cells can die off, and the new cells form, then you can get a brand new body in so many ways and start functioning at a high level. And just know this, there's always hope to get your health back, and there's always hope to maintain and attain the extraordinary health that we always talk about here on the show. Right now, we're going to go to Rex. Hi, Rex. Welcome to the show.
1: Good evening. With your last caller there, I've already received a lot of information about the question I was about to ask you. Anyway, long story short.
0: Yeah, go ahead.
1: I'm a 62-year-old white male that retired from the military in 1994. And when I retired from the military, I weighed 225 pounds. Okay. And since that time, I've picked up about 50 pounds. And I've been seeing the same primary care provider for about the last 17 years. And he wasn't pushing me on my weight, but I finally had a serious discussion with him, and basically he told me, he said, well, you've been gaining 3 pounds a year since your military retirement, and he said, if you keep that up, you know, it's not good. So, and I walk about 4.5 miles about 5 days a week, and I do the body blade. I don't know if you know anything about the body blade, but it's a great tool to flex and stress muscles. And
0: that's right.
1: But the second week I went back, they did a ketosis exam of my urine, and they said that my ketosis state was too high, that I need to drink more fluid. And then they upped my calorie count to 1150 with 25 carbohydrates. The 25 carbohydrates killed me. I wasn't feeling good. I wasn't having regular bowel movements.
0: Yeah, that.
1: So when I went back this time, they upped my carbohydrates to 40, and they upped my calories to 1,200. I feel so much better, but what they told me was not to expect to lose, and they wanted me to lose about 4 pounds a week. They said, you're probably not going to lose 4 pounds a week, but you should lose at least 2 pounds a week. And I don't think I'm going to have a problem doing that, but my question is, you know, how much more can my body tolerate? You know, that's my concern.
0: Tolerate as far as the amount of calories you can eat, or tolerate as far as weight loss?
1: Yeah, keep this program up. I mean, you know, 1,200 calories a day at 40 carbs, you know, that's a pretty aggressive program. And I don't know, medically speaking, you know, how long should I keep that up? I mean, it's not going to be a, you know, forever and ever type thing. The body won't sustain it, I don't think. And I know that my eating habits have to change for the rest of my life. I accept that. But, you know, I feel so much better now on a 1,200 calorie and 40 carbohydrates. And sometimes, you know, I may hit 50 carbohydrates a day. But I can stay under the 1,200 easily. And I just wanted to know what your... You know, medically speaking, is that
0: I think that you've got good medical.
1: But you know what I'm saying? At some point, I gotta quit focusing on losing the weight.
0: Let me stop you right there. From a medical perspective, it sounds like you've got a good team, so they've got you covered on that end. If you're asking my thoughts, I think that as far as 40 carbohydrates, I think counting the carbohydrates, you don't want to get too much hung up on that. It's because what's going to happen is you don't want your life to be run by that. But you know, portion sizes and that sort of thing, I think for the longer term is going to be good. You've already dropped 21 pounds. That's great. I mean, what is your goal? How much more weight do you want to drop?
1: Yeah. My question is, do you think 40 carbohydrates is unrealistic?
0: I think for the short term it would be okay, but I think for the long term it's too low, because your brain functions on glucose, and the reason you don't feel good a lot of, and your body has a process called gluconeogenesis, where it will, when you go into ketosis, it will use other things like proteins, and it will turn the proteins into glucose for your brain to be able to function. So your body has its own self-preservation mechanism in there to make that happen. But as far as 40 carbohydrates for the long term, I think that's too low. And that's my thought. Again, you got to go with what you know, the team you've kind of hired, so to speak, that's helping you through that. But that's why when I wrote my book, Empowering Your Health, that's why I put in there the anti-inflammatory diet. I believe in, and from what we've seen, the research I've done, that when everything's equal amounts of lean proteins and low glycemic carbs and then healthy fats, when you're eating those in a combination ratio, meaning that you're not eating a ton of protein and just a little bit of carbohydrate, everything's in balance. When you do that, the weight loss, usually on average, if somebody really needs to lose weight, usually the weight loss is usually around 28 pounds to 30 pounds in a 90-day, about a 60-day period. And of course, results vary. That is true. But at the same time, the body's pretty amazing in how it responds, but it always wants to be in balance. So, granted, you didn't gain a bunch of weight because you weren't eating. You gained a bunch of weight because you were eating. And so your habits need to change, just like you talked about. But it's how they change. So I guess what I'm saying, long story short, when you cut down your calories, that's one thing. But then when you cut down your carbohydrates, that's another. And so for the short term, that sounds like it would be a great plan. You might want to find something that looks a little bit more in balance for the long term. And I think you're going to, because of that right there, you'll burn out on that big time. You need something that's longer term that you can stick with. And you might want to talk to the dietitian that you're working with and say, hey, look, I know you're probably only giving me bits and pieces at a time, but can you give me more of the long range plan? Are we going to stay on 40, 50 carbohydrates forever? Or are we going to bump it up to 100, 150? Where are we headed with all this? Because the carbohydrates, the type of carb matters. So if you're eating 50 carbohydrates, but you're getting it from bread or from pasta or from potatoes or whatever, you really want to get it from fruits and vegetables. And if you ate three big helpings of fruits and vegetables each day, you're probably going to get just barely over 100 grams of carbs. And even that's not going to be too much. That's not going to put a bunch of weight on you, especially if you're exercising. Exercising is the key. You just got to be consistent with it. A lot of people will either over-exercise or they'll exercise a little bit, just a couple of days a week, and it's not really enough to stimulate what you need to as far as burning calories and dropping body fat and the whole nine. So, I mean, it sounds like you're on a good game plan. Again, short-term, something radical like that, no big deal. I mean, you've seen the results. You dropped the weight. But you want to make sure that you can live a reasonably common-sense life that is not just completely restrictive in every way, and then you can maintain the weight that you're dropping. There's nothing going to be more discouraging than if you go to 150 carbohydrates a day and start, but still eating well, and you gain a bunch of weight back. It's like almost like it's false victory in this kind of thing, if that makes sense. Well, I'm a bigger fan of keeping things in balance along the way, so that might be something you want to consider and talk with your dietitian and your medical team about that. But make sure you're supplementing foundational four. That's important. There's some great research with conjugated linoleic acid, COA, so that might be something you want to look into. And there's some other great research on L-arginine, citrulline, and a lot of the green tea polyphenols that are really, I mean, unbelievable for antioxidants, and then of course for the different fat loss mechanisms that they have in them, along with your already good diet. So those are some things maybe you can poke around, do some research on. 888-283-7272. That's 888-283-7272. This is the Best in Healthy Talk Radio. Let's go now to Donald. Hi, Donald. Welcome to the show.
2: Hi.
0: Good to talk with you, man.
2: You too. I listen to you every night, and I told my fiance, I said, I want to try to talk to him, and I'm way over here, and I'm way down Georgia.
0: Well, good, man. It's great to talk with you. What can I do to help?
2: I got some bone spurs in my neck and arthritis in my neck. I got arthritis in my joints, and I went to my rheumatologist, and he told me that they checked me for rheumatoid arthritis, and I didn't have it, but the way I hurt all in my body, he told me I had the forms of fibromyalgia.
0: Okay.
2: And
0: so you want to know, or you just want to tell me, I tell you what, let's do this. Let me go into this commercial break, and then when we come out, we'll talk about arthritis, we'll talk about fibromyalgia, we'll talk about the difference between the two, we'll talk about the symptoms that you have, and let me kind of get a gauge on where things are going, and then we can kind of compare the opinions of your physicians and then maybe come up with a game plan that can help in your situation. Don't go anywhere.
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0: lines are open, 888-283-7272. That's 888-283-7272. This is the show where your health really is your greatest wealth. You can also check us out. Going to the break, talking with Donald. Donald's been dealing with several things, arthritis, and some of the doctors have said it might be fibromyalgia. So, Donald, let's talk about that for a minute. Now, I know you've had some pain in the neck area, the cervical area. Why don't you give me kind of an overview and also tell me with your symptoms when you went into your doctor or doctors, both, you know, any of the multiple opinions, kind of what they've told you and the direction that they've taken you and what kind of medications or things they've suggested for you.
1: Okay. What they done was x-rays on my neck and found that I had bone spurs in my neck and arthritis in my neck.
0: Okay.
1: And I went to a rheumatologist because she done some blood work, and she said it looked like, just my family doctor, she said it looked like I had some problems with, might be rheumatoid arthritis, so she sent me to a rheumatologist, and he done x-rays on my hands. And he said, well, you ain't got, and done blood work, and said that I didn't have rheumatoid arthritis, but the way my muscles hurt and everything, he said I had the forms of fibromyalgia.
0: Mm.
1: And more or less, I really want to know about the bone spurs in my neck.
0: You want to know what they are or how to get rid of them?
1: How can I get rid of them? Or
0: are they going to tell you, did they tell you they want to do surgery? What did they tell you that they want to do?
1: No, sir, they didn't. My doctor didn't say nothing so far. I got to go back to third.
0: Okay.
1: And see what she's about it. But I was just wondering if there's something you can take to get rid of them or...
0: Well, bone spurs occur for several reasons. There can be genetic factors. There can be lifestyle factors, meaning for whatever reason, your bones in the neck area, whether your head, which weighs about 8 pounds, leans forward a lot, it can create what's called a reverse cervical curve, which instead of having the nice curve that a neck is supposed to have in it to equally distribute the weight, it can have what's called a reverse curve or a military neck. And then, of course, the pressure of the 8-pound head kind of presses down every time you take a step. It can start compressing the disc, degenerating the disc in between the bones, and can start causing some of the spurs to form. The other theory about bone spurs is that we have a lot of calcium in our body. And the thing is, we may have a lot of calcium, and there's a lot of calcium buildup. But the problem becomes that if you get the calcium buildup over a period of time, well, if you don't have enough vitamin D, which vitamin D is kind of the one that absorbs everything. And if you don't have enough vitamin D, it won't absorb the calcium, so your body can utilize it for all kinds of things, whether it's stronger bones or for hormones or whatever that vitamin D is being used for at that time. And so with low vitamin D levels, which has almost become a crisis for a lot of people in America today, then your body doesn't utilize it, and it can form spurs, and it can form the little rough spots on the bones. And so that can be another key to what might be going on in that as well. And it can cause a lot of pain. I mean, it can be very painful. But as far as the dietary things, as far as general arthritis, fibromyalgia, which is more inflammation of the tissues, the connective tissue, ligaments, tendons, and even just the skin itself can be painful with fibromyalgia. That really can be helped quite a bit by getting on an anti-inflammatory diet, a diet that's really low in the foods that would create inflammation and really high on the foods that would decrease inflammation in the body. Lean quality proteins, chicken, fish, beef, eggs, low glycemic carbohydrates in the form of fruits and vegetables, and then the good healthy fats, omega-3s, 6s and 9s, almonds, walnuts, cashews, all that kind of stuff. So, I mean, there's a lot that you can do to lower inflammation in the body and cut down on a lot of arthritic symptoms, fibromyalgia, all that kind of stuff. So there's several things that you can do to handle that. And, I mean, at the end of the day, if you're working with your physicians, they're giving you their opinions, then you want to do your due diligence, and you can start working hard, like go in there and tell them that you'd like to have blood work done on your calcium levels and also looking at vitamin D. And they'll do the blood test for you. They won't have a hard time with that. And then you can see what those numbers are, see if you need vitamin D or calcium or decrease some of those or increase, whatever you need to do. But it's about working together with them and then coming up with your own game plan for nutrition, because most physicians are not going to work with you on your diet and nutrition and all that. They're just not. Some may have dietitians, some may have nutritionists that work with them, but at the end of the day, most of them won't, and they're going to kind of guide you as far as medications and whatnot. They're going to tell you you need to eat a good diet, but they're not going to tell you what exactly that means. And so you're going to have to kind of come up with a game plan. I want to encourage you. There's a lot you can do. You can hire a nutritionist. You can, if you want, you can use my book, Empowering Your Health. It's in all the bookstores. You can use that as a reference just for some ideas and things that you might want to run by some of those folks. But changing the way you eat is so critical. Change the way you eat, you'll change the way you live. It's a real key. Now, there's supplements, too, that can help with joint pain. Manganese is really good. And the whole glucosamine thing, it's had some good points and some good research around it, and it's had some really tough spots as far as research goes. And I'm kind of mixed on it. I've seen people that do well on it and seen people that really didn't do so well. So you kind of want to feel that out on your own. If you're allergic to sulfur at all, it is a sulfate-based supplement. And it might be something you want to be careful with. Sometimes people have reactions with those. But I would definitely go get another opinion. I would go get a DO or a DC. That's a doctor of osteopathic medicine, which is a DO. Or a doctor of chiropractic medicine, it's a DC.
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8: News this hour from Town Hall. I'm Rich Thomason. Tennessee's lone female death row inmate is hospitalized after surviving two lethal injections last night. Convicted killer Krista Pike would have been the first woman to be put to death in Tennessee in more than 200 years. Governor Bill Lee has ordered an investigation of the failed execution. The pilot who safely landed a Tel Aviv-bound passenger jet after being stabbed in the cockpit by his co-pilot being called a hero. The pilot let passengers into the cockpit. They subdued the attacker and helped land the plane in Saudi Arabia. Israel's prime minister is speaking out.
9: Mr. Netanyahu said the Indian captain of the Fly Dubai flight, along with Israelis on board, had managed to prevent a 9/11 disaster. Asked by Fox News whether there was any indication of Iran's involvement, he replied, "It's too early to say." Israel's prime minister said the pilot who attacked his colleague was an Omani national who was being interrogated in Saudi Arabia, where he was arrested after the plane made an emergency landing. He said he now expected him to be taken back to the UAE.
8: The BBC's Jolan Nell in Jerusalem. President Trump says the withdrawal of all American troops from Iraq after so long is a victory.
10: It's a victory for the United States. It's a victory for Iraq and a decisive victory over ISIS, which has been completely decimated, which is the reason we went in there in the first place. I decimated them and took them out in my first administration.
8: The president notes this was an orderly withdrawal as opposed to what happened in Afghanistan under the previous administration. Secretary of War Pete Hegseth is thinning the ranks of generals and admirals at the Pentagon, a 20% reduction. Wall Street ahead of this morning's opening bell. Dow futures up 148 points. NASDAQ futures ahead 144. More on these stories, townhall.com.
11: Start of the morning with a few showers and an isolated thunderstorm, widely scattered across southeast Louisiana. That's going to be the pattern today. It will gradually see that rain chance on the increase tomorrow, Saturday, and Sunday. With the clouds and the rain around, too, that'll begin to keep the temperatures in check. We'll continue to have some scatter about for the afternoon. Moving out tonight, highs today in the upper 80s, then overnight lows of 70s. Tomorrow, return to about the upper 80s, 60% coverage area for showers and an isolated heavy downpour. No flood threat or risk expected today or tomorrow, but going into the weekend, that threat becomes a bit more elevated. Brand Isle Ladies Fishing Rodeo, October 9th and 10th at the Bridgeside Marina. 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

0: This is Numa. I know where you got them shoes, Jack Snyder. Welcome you to another edition of Your Analysis of the News. Your Analysis of the News, where I, Numa, I know where you got them shoes, Jack Snyder, go deeper into the news of New Orleans and Louisiana. Today we take a look at law enforcement in New Orleans, a survey. And our co-analyst for today's Your Analysis of the News is Lloyd from the Law 9 by the River. Thank you for joining us today, Lloyd.
1: Thank you, Numa. You know, if I didn't know better, I wouldn't believe myself sometimes it goes around here, you know what I mean? But then I am a bit incredulous. I just look around and I see a streetcar. I see people running red lights that they're going out of style. People eating bubblegum snowballs, which are blue. Why? You got me. And I am reassured that I am in Zoe.
0: Zoe?
1: Yeah, that's Oz backwards. We live in the Bizarro Oz. Zoe, Z-O.
0: All right.
1: But thank you, Numa. I'm glad to be here.
0: Well, I know what you mean about Zoe. It was it defies believability. I mean, where do we start?
1: Well, let's start with Sheriff Susan Hudson, who was indicted for 30 counts of malfeasance less than a week before he was to leave office after losing her re-election bid. And of course other various and sundry violations of the law.
0: Well, not to interrupt you, but when does this put her on the leaderboard in the New Orleans public figure being indicted, for counts?
1: Well, let's see. Let's check the ESPN New Orleans Open Crime Leaderboard. Let's see. 30 counts. That puts her in fourth place below Edwin W. Edwards at 34 counts and just above Evan Broussard at 27 counts.
0: Well, how does that stack up against LaToya or Ray Nagin?
1: Let's see. Nagin is at 21 and LaToya is at 18. And Irvin Mayfield, by the way, is at 19. So, Sue, a sheriff named Sue, is more better than Nagin and LaToya in the New Orleans crime indictment leaderboard.
0: Okay, perspective is important. I mean, context is important. Let's see, how many people in this room, you think, whatever room you've been sitting in, have been indicted? I would say probably none.
1: Yeah, speaking of context, I see that WWL says that her malfeasance is not enough to indict her, and that Mr. Sutton and the advocate also said that she should not be indicted, because of course Mr. Sutton knows all of the facts. Yeah, I got Mr. Sutton's opinion hanging right here, Well, I have to point out that in her early tenure, she gave big ticket jobs to dubious people. So as you delve into her tenure, you may find some little financial shenanigans, some hanky-panky. Just a guess. I mean, the working press, the advocate in particular, they let LaToya and Ms. Hudson off pretty easy, if you ask me, early on. So they can take their business to Walgreens, Jack.
0: I think you are correct. I mean, she kept repeating, Ms. Hudson did, that she did not have enough money to properly run the prison. She had a refurbished referendums,

0: that failed 91-9. Then she got one passed after that a year later by 4 votes. And of course, she had enough money to procure 1,400 iPads for 1,250 inmates. So, you know, I don't know.
1: You know, let me tell you, at 91-9, that's almost impossible in an election to lose 91-9. That is what you call New Orleans exceptionalism.
0: Oh, yeah, I forgot. 1,400 iPads. Can you afford an iPad?
1: No, but if you gave every murderer an iPad...
0: The terrorist does not work. Can you get the memo?
1: Yeah, but if you were in doubt, say, about murdering somebody, and you realize that if I murdered them, I'd get a new iPad, so maybe the opposite of deterrence works. I don't know.
0: Well, you might have a point there.
1: But that sounds like I'm trying to apply logic to this situation. I must remind you, this is New Orleans, and it turns out that she had no money. But the auditors from the state showed that she had $23,800,000 some odd cash on hand in umpteen bank accounts. But in her defense, she was probably saving that money in case she wanted to go to a Pelicans game and, you know, buy everybody with her a beer. You know, that she only had $23 million plus, you know what I mean? So I'm going, you know, she could have went, maybe bought 11 people a beer with that money. Or if she wanted to save it and go to the Jazz Fest, she could have bought tickets for, I don't know, herself, all of her family, and all of the Landrieu family with that money. I know it's going out on a limb.
0: Well, that sounds close. Or you could buy beer for everybody in Germany, I guess, with that money. I understand that in Hudson there were a lot of nights when there were no supervisors after 4 p.m. at the Orleans Justice Center. So how could anything go wrong? You know what I mean?
1: That might be malfeasance right there, Numa. You understand?
0: Yes, I do.
1: Self-serve jails, iPads for everybody. I'm gonna commit a crime myself. A CFO at the OJC was also indicted for forging the books or something. Cookbooks, they call that. J.P. Morrell did call it. The Michelin Guide gave 5 stars, the first stars to any jail, to the OJC for cookbooks. You know, we drive this devotion to food to the ground around here. I bet me and McNulty never did a review of the food at the OPP, but anyway.
0: Sweet. I mean, this is law enforcement in New Orleans. This is on your analysis of the news we're talking about. So there are the issues. We have the payroll fraud at OPD, double dipping, overtime overruns to the tune of $16 million. So some of your money, law enforcement. Do you actually, some of you may be saying, do you have actual law enforcement in New Orleans? I mean, they run red lights around here like it's a holy obligation.
1: That's the figure in the press, $16 billion. So it is conceivable that with $23 million in cash on hand, $16 million in payroll fraud by the police, if that didn't happen, we could, in a perfect world, have a $700 million surplus, you know? I mean, it gets to be a little ridiculous, you know what I mean? I mean, but the business we're in, political satire, it's like this. Days go by, nothing happens, and I worry. I should have more faith in the utter dysfunction of New Orleans and Louisiana.
0: I mean, you definitely should. I mean, anything is possible. It's like Never Never Land.
1: Zoo.
0: Yeah, I forgot. Zoo.
1: Listen, Numa, I didn't go to Franklin, but if we were to go on up and up in New Orleans, I mean, our politics, we could possibly fill all of the potholes with gold after all this money that we urinated away, talking about your analysis of the news. Anything is possible in New Orleans. Everything that is, but feasance. Is that a word?
0: Yes, it is, but it never arrived in New Orleans. It means doing the job.
1: Oh, I see. Yeah, that is not possible here. So, some police officers were like working 16 hours a day for 400 consecutive days.

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1: 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Laissez le bon temps rouler, mes amis.
2: What would happen if they abolished the NOPD? You know what I mean?
3: I figured it out. And my abacus, crime-wise, would be a wash. You know, I mean, because you see, some crimes would pick up, but the policemen would commit zero crimes if they didn't have no policemen. Now, of course, we're not talking about violent crimes unless we count Michelle Woodfork, the new sheriff, but we'll get to that in a minute. You know, we didn't factor in the new sheriff in that equation there.
2: Okay, so we don't have enough cops, yet we are obviously going to have to get rid of a few because of this payroll fraud. One was actually fired twice this year, or in a year. That probably means he has two pensions. Can we actually afford a police force? It's a luxury, right? Two pensions.
3: I don't know. But that's possible, I guess, because everything is possible in New Orleans government, but, wait for it, feasance.
2: You and your role as a spokesman for NUMA are insulting. First of all, yeah, you're right, lawyer, but you and your role as a spokesperson for NUMA insulting have some ideas about how we can solve this police shortage.
3: Yeah. The old best way to do it is to actually throw NOPD badges off of floats through a Mardi Gras. That way, overnight, we have enough as officers to just throw 1,500 badges. But I have a couple of new solutions. I'm saving the best one for the end of the interview to keep the listeners engaged. But one of the ideas, since we will soon be down from 900 officers, down from 1,500 officers to about 21 total or something like that, not even enough to field a football team. So what we need to do is we need to innovate. We need to buy 500 Barney Fife cutouts for scarecrows and put them all around the city. I mean, recently you read this article where these crooks were, going through cars, trying to open them up and steal stuff from them at night, and somebody put a mannequin in his car. And when the crooks came by and they saw the mannequin in the car, they freaked out. They thought it was a real person. They opened fire. They put bullets in a food truck and every place else and blew up this guy's car. So evidently you can fool crooks with a mannequin. So we got 500 Barney Fife mannequins, and that might help with the crime problem around here.
2: That's what I expect from NUMA insulting. You know, now it's into the cop payroll again. Over 16 hours a day for an entire year. Surpassed, the Oak Tree police chief says that it's not safe to have tired officers with guns. They might start hallucinating. The TV station followed them and they were all at home while on the clock.
3: Yeah, I had to laugh at that. I mean, they're not really

0: working that long, Ronald, without a D. His name is R-O-N-A-L. His family, they had a defective Scrabble set at home. They didn't have any D's in their Scrabble set, I guess. That's true. They were just crooks, these cops, you know, as far as I'm concerned. They are lucky they only put down $16 million in fraud to NOPD. Not to mention that they only earmarked $50, something like that last year, for police overtime when they needed over $50 million. I mean, who was taking care of this budget, you know what I mean?
1: Well, let me explain that to you. This is how the budget meeting goes. Okay. We will need $17.84 for a parade cleanup. Wait, that can't be right. $17.84 for parade cleanup?
0: We have a new populace today. They have electric trash now, right?
1: Electronic trash?
0: Yeah, it leaves on its own.
1: It just leaves on its own. Oh, and anyway, ain't 5,722 times 8? 1,111, isn't that 14? Ain't that right?
0: I know what you're going to say. We have a new sheriff in New Orleans, Michelle Woodfork, and it's a new day. However, a new day, but just a different flavor. New Orleans likes their snowball stands, baby. Nectar, bubblegum, ice cream, malfeasance, corruption, dysfunction, human frailty. But they got all kinds of flavors, you know what I mean, with these crazy names. So a new sheriff was an NOPD vet, interim police chief. She looks like she could take out Mike and Miranda and Devin Lucy with one well-placed punch. I call her Patrick, which ain't got nothing to do with Ann Kirkpatrick, the NOPD head, who wears that big police hat that's always about four sizes too big for her. Anyway, Patrick Woodfork, suspended 3 times by the NOPD for lying to investigators. I think that they make the investigators at the NOPD dress up like alligators. You get it? Investigators. You know, investigators, this is what you want in a police chief in New Orleans. You want a 3-time liar. But you may ask. Now, if you're a call from Cincinnati, you would say ask. But if you're in New Orleans, you got to say, what do you ask? To make sure that you're authentic. Okay. Let's see. The new sheriff, pardon me, got into a domestic dispute with her girlfriend, who was also an NOPD officer at her house, and she was suspended for that. She broke the girlfriend's window and poured transmission fluid in a hole in the window. I don't know what that's about, don't ask me. Maybe it was Mr. Wizard on YouTube showed her how to do it, I don't know. But anyway, later in her tenure as a cop in New Orleans, Michelle, our new sheriff, was at the scene when her girlfriend got into a fist fight between two other officers, and then she lied about that when investigators came. And number three, she was dressed up like a cop with her NOPD uniform on. She got a gun into her and got into a confrontation with another policeman who was the ex-boyfriend of her present girlfriend, who was also a policeman. And anyway, she lied about that. I'm just glad that Michelle was not a mentor to Ms. LaToya, because God knows what would have happened then. I mean, so the OJC is now in great hands. Not me too. It's not me too, brah. Not me too, brah. Not me too, brah. That doesn't exactly give you a lot of confidence for the future. It does not bode well.
1: Yeah, that sounds right. Sounds right to me. I mean, I went to all these parish schools, you know what I mean?
0: I do. Sheriff Hudson, the progressive sheriff, would be out by Tuesday, May 5th, even though she is out on $300,000 bond. We can turn the page into a new era, right? I mean, we got a new sheriff in town, you understand?
1: Oh, and by the way, thank you for that realistic reenactment of the New Orleans mayoral budget brief in there.
0: A minor detail. Let's face it, mathematics isn't the strong suit of New Orleans. Our schools are coming back to haunt us, taking advantage of our lack of mathematical skills. You understand?
1: Don't mention it you, Lloyd, for Lord Now Bottle River. You listen, this is Newmont, no way you got them shoes. Shucks, matter. You're listening to your analysis of the news when we analyze law enforcement in New Orleans, recent law enforcement. Yes, we have a new leadership at the Sheriff's Department, but
0: you are best not to use the word bold in New Orleans when it comes to law enforcement, Numa. I mean, I don't know where you've been, you know what I mean?
1: So, we run out of time for this segment. Are you ready to reveal your plan to fix the NOPD?
0: I am, but I must wade into another issue that deals with law enforcement first. There is an example of what I call real New Orleans exceptionalism in government and law enforcement. We, after 20 years, finally built a DNA lab for the NOPD with federal money. Now, we spent $25 million on this building, and we knew, even LaToya admitted it, they knew that there was some things wrong with this building's design, but they needed to do it anyway because they needed to spend the money before they lost it. So now, 4 years later, after the new building's open, we may have to build a new building, or at least spend $9 million to fix what's wrong with the new building. The new building is rife with water leaks, mold. It's a scientific lab full of mold and water leaks. Now, New Orleans exceptionalism on the hoof.
1: That's pretty exceptional, without a shadow of a doubt.
0: Yes. Now it's on to my NOPD solution. Now I got to thinking. You know, this NOPD thing, it just ain't working out. So what I figured out at Newman Consulting, I used my Orleans Parish School education and did some research. My plan is simple. Abolish the New Orleans Police Department. Tell them, thank you very much, get out of here. And what we do with the money that we spend on our police departments, we rent 1,000 Tokyo policemen. They are known for their honesty and competence. And they will have to pay for their own housing, which they don't have to do in Japan, I understand. But that way they can use the money we pay them to add to the local economy. Even factoring all the costs, including hazard pay, because it's more dangerous to be a cop in New Orleans than it is in Tokyo, kind of like combat pay in a war zone, we would save $60 million from what we are now paying, and we would have more police officers, more confident police officers, and not only that, we would have enough money left over to buy everyone in New Orleans, every citizen, a pizza every month. That's 12 months of pizza. And we can have a crawfish boil every 2 months if we dig deeper. And then I figured it out later, I did more research, and I said we could actually rent 1,000 Danish cops, and they are the world standard for the best cops and the most honest cops. Plus, Denmark has a surplus of cops. Then we save $70 million. We can still buy the crawfish, and we can still do the pizza party if we want. All right? And still have $16 million left over.
1: So you just solved a three-century-old problem in policing in New Orleans.
0: Yeah, in 7 minutes. 7 minutes.
1: Okay, as a parting shot, when Miss Hudson, soon to become Sheriff Hudson, was running for sheriff the first time, when she got into the runoff with Gusman, who ain't no prize himself, her campaign received $200,000 contribution from one person, Mark Zuckerberg, who was creaming in his jeans to get a woke progressive sheriff in New Orleans.
0: Let me guess, that was not widely reported in the local press at the time.
1: Bingo, that is correct. It was more money than she had received from all of other contributions at the time.
0: So, not reported, except by the hullabaloo, the Tulane newspaper, but good, because it was a left-wing cause, the money.
1: That is correct. If Elon Musk could give $200,000 to, say, Steve Scalise or somebody, It would be a federal case, a crime against nature. Jesus would come down on a whole pass and kick some hiney. All right, you've been listening to your analysis of the news on Radio Free New Orleans with New Mono, where you got them shoes, Shex Snyder, and Lloyd from the Lower Nine Barter River. Now, before we go away, let's get out of here, before some other law enforcement malfeasance occurs, it occurs at the speed of light in New Orleans. Oh, my God. Thank you, Lloyd.
0: You are welcome. You knew, but you know where you got them shoes. Shex Snyder, this is Lloyd from the Lower Nine Barter River saying goodnight for your analysis of the news. Holy baloney.
2: 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I mean, I think I had one goosebump. I think it was like on my thigh. I couldn't see it because I had blue jeans on. 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
1: 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I don't know where you are, but welcome back to Radio Free New Orleans. This is New Manu, where you got them shoes. Shex Snyder here today with the great sidekick, the great Potomayo.
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1: It's all right.
4: Hey.
1: Yeah, I ate a lot of Wheaties this morning. I'll let up. People from California are all alike. Just kidding.
4: I'm ready to run for sheriff. How's that?
1: Oh, don't do that.
4: Oi.
1: So, you ready to play one of the copyrighted features of this program?
4: Oh, absolutely. Which is this one?
1: We're going to play the one that I created for you, Sports for Theater People.
4: Oh, hey!
1: Sports for Theater People is a copyrighted feature of this program. Okay, let's see now. Where should we start here?
4: Start at the beginning.
1: Oh, this is the wrong thing here, but that's okay. Okay, we'll start off with you. Okay. They have... Recently, in California, they renamed the highway from the Bay Ridge to Oracle Park after who? A. Joe DiMaggio. B. Willie Mays. C. Bill Russell. D. Johnny Mathis. Or E. Lefty O'Doul.
4: Ooh.
1: Now, Joe DiMaggio is from San Francisco. They name a park where he used to, in Little Italy, where he used to play.
4: Yeah.
1: And Willie Mays played with the Giants.
4: Right.
1: Bill Russell went to the University of San Francisco.
4: Yeah.
1: Basketball. Johnny Mathis was an athlete when he was in high school.
4: When he was a kid, yeah.
1: And Lefty O'Doul was a baseball player that had, I think, a famous restaurant or something, or a bar or something.
4: O'Doul's?
1: Yeah. God, I wonder where they got that name.
4: Oh, my guess is Bill Russell.
1: No.
4: No.
1: No, no, they wouldn't.
4: Johnny Mathis?
1: No, that's two.
4: No, O'Doul's.
1: No, that's 0 for 3.
4: Holy cow!
1: At least two. Joe DiMaggio and Willie Mays.
4: Well, Willie Mays.
1: Yes, Willie Mays.
4: Yeah.
1: After Willie Mays.
4: Sorry, Willie.
1: That's all right. Well, he passed away recently, so that's...
4: Now, where is that road to? What is it?
1: It goes from Oracle Park to the Bay Ridge Bridge, I guess. I don't know. You're from there, not me. That's what it says. It says from the Bay Ridge to Oracle Park.
4: I wonder what that is.
1: Well, it's probably like five feet.
4: It's like they do here. They name a real short street
1: after everybody in their family. Okay.
4: Aww.
1: No, it's probably substantial. Well, if they named it after Willie Mays, it's probably substantial. You know, I mean, obviously you have some note.
4: Yeah, because Willie was like
1: he's
4: really
1: more important
4: well
1: than
4: loved,
1: me, for instance.
4: Yeah.
1: All right.
4: Hey.
1: What?
4: No,
1: go ahead. Okay.
4: Just hand.
1: Okay. Brendan Sorsby, who is, of course, as famous as Willie Mays, is a football player.
4: Oh, okay.
1: And he's a quarterback, and he played, and now they had something called NIL. Do you know what that is?
4: National?
1: No.
4: Something League.
1: It's Name, Image, and Likeness.
4: Oh!
5: So they had a court case where they have to pay the athletes if they use their name or their... So they have to, now they have to pay college players.
4: Right.
5: Well, they don't, maybe they don't have to. I guess they could pay for play for free if they wanted to, but I'm sure there's not too many like that anymore.
4: That little girl from LSU did that. She was the first one I heard about.
5: Yeah, Olivia, yeah, darn, yeah.
4: Yeah.
5: Well, she's also an influencer. Okay. But anyway, Brendan Sorsby was the number one quarterback who was up to be transferred this year.
4: Okay.
5: So he was, there was a bidding war to get his services.
4: Okay.
5: Okay. So he signed with Texas Tech, which is in Lubbock, Texas.
4: Lubbock, okay.
5: That's in West Texas.
4: Wow.
5: Okay. A, there was a bidding war for him, and he got $6 million to play this year. So he was the highest paid, I think, quarterback. B, now he is accused of gambling on college games and other things, so he might not be able to play at all.
4: Ooh.
5: C, Barbara Baker of Loveland, Texas, denies any involvement in this chicanery. Because Loveland is near Lubbock.
4: Oh, is it? Oh, yeah, yeah. Oh, oh. I wonder if that's where her dad worked.
5: He gambled all right, and it appears he lost.
4: Ooh.
5: That's D.
4: Well, I think he was accused. Was it B that he was accused of gambling?
5: Yeah, yeah. He actually went into a rehab for gambling. So I guess he did it.
4: Lordy.
5: So that means probably that he, if they go by their own rules, the NCAA, he won't be able to play
4: he won't
5: in college.
4: Play?
5: So
4: now, is it a lifetime ban or is it a
5: no? It's a lifetime ban for college probably, but then he would have gone on to the pros. So
4: okay,
5: so depending on how this works out, I guess he'll become a pro player.
4: Holy cow!
5: But then he might get sanctioned by the NFL for a couple of games for being involved in gambling. But I don't know. But he's gonna have to get the $6 million back, I would think.
4: Oh Lord, bless his heart.
5: Okay.
4: Oh,
5: if you say so. I'm glad you're not a federal judge after that.
4: Nobody else will. That's
5: okay,
4: it.
5: Yeah. Bryson DeChambeau, you know who he is?
4: But it's a great name.
5: Well, he's a professional golfer.
4: Oh, Lord.
5: Now, he played at the Masters this year because he's a very good golfer.
4: Okay.
5: He used a golf club at the Masters that, A, was stolen from Rembrandt's museum. After all, it was the Masters.
4: Oh.
5: B, he used a golf club that was made from a tree from his grandfather's farm in Ohio.
4: Oh.
5: C, he used a golf club that was made from 714 Legos epoxied together. D, he made a golf club from a giraffe leg bone. Or E, he used a golf club at the Masters that he made with a 3D printer.
4: Oh, 3D printer.
5: Ding, ding, ding, ding, ding, ding, ding.
4: That's impressive.
5: Yeah.
4: Boy, you get that take some serious pressure.
5: He didn't win, I don't think, but that's all right. That's all right.
4: Well, how did it perform?
5: I don't know, except for the time that it broke. No, I don't know. I don't know.
4: I wish it had been his grandpa's.
5: Yeah, me too.
4: Yeah.
5: Yeah,
4: that,
5: yeah,
4: cool.
5: That was too bad. Ryan Wedding, a former Canadian Olympic snowboarder.
4: Okay.
5: A, was arrested for murdering a Mountie.
4: Oh.
5: B, reached the pinnacle of his life by being named to the FBI's most wanted list. C, he was charged with running a multinational drug trafficking ring. Or D, it was called the largest narco trafficking of all time, but there were no gold medals given.
4: Oh, it was a drug trafficking.
5: Yeah. B, C, and D are all correct.
4: Oh, Lord.
5: He was on the FBI's most wanted list.
4: Lord. Was he a young guy?
5: Well, I mean, I guess he was probably younger than 40.
4: Wow.
5: Certainly younger than 50.
4: That's a busy life.
5: Yeah. A referee. 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
4: Hey, batter.
5: The Grand Vizier of Radio Free New Orleans. A referee at a flag football game in Cleveland, Ohio, A, was beaten up by two burly women.
4: Oh!
5: B, was run over by a car after a game dispute. C, was assaulted after chasing down a criminal. D, the criminal received free donuts for life.
4: Oh, jeez. I think it was he roughed up by two burly women?
5: No.
4: No. He chased down a criminal.
5: No.
4: Then that means that the donuts are out.
5: Yeah, at least one left.
4: What was the other one?
5: Was run over by a car after a game dispute.
4: Oh, God, was he really?
5: Yeah, yeah.
4: Do we know who did it?
5: The person driving the car. No. Well, yeah, well, somebody that he got into a fight with about the game.
4: Jeez.
5: Yeah, I don't remember her name, you know, Belinda Schexnight. I don't know.
4: It was a lady that ran
5: no,
4: the
5: car? No, I don't
4: oh,
5: know.
4: Oh.
5: It was a former Canadian Olympic snowboarder. But not the same one. They're a dangerous group. You know, they're outlawed in Canada now.
4: Oh, geez.
5: Canadian Olympic snowboarders. Temporarily, anyway. Okay, an umpire at a Major League ball game in, I can't remember what city it was in now.
4: Up east?
5: Yeah, it was Cincinnati or Philadelphia,
4: okay.
5: I think.
4: Okay.
5: A, was beaten by two burly women.
4: Oh.
5: B, was assaulted after he chased down a criminal and a criminal beat him up.
4: Jeez.
5: Put him in a hospital. Or C, the criminal received free donuts for life.
4: It's the same.
5: No. He didn't get hit by a car.
4: Oh.
5: He was either beaten up by two women, he was assaulted after he chased a criminal down and caught him, or the criminal in question got free donuts for life.
4: I wanted the two burly women.
5: No.
4: So it was he chased down a criminal and got beaten up?
5: Right. He was a Major League umpire. He got beaten up and he got put in the hospital. He caught the criminal, but the criminal, he fought the criminal.
4: Did he get donuts for life?
5: No, he didn't, but he should.
4: He should.
5: Not the criminal, but the umpire should.
4: Yeah.
5: I mean, okay.
4: My two burly women are not doing so well.
5: No, actually, it was three burly women.
4: Oh, okay,
5: no. It's a trick question. Tatsuya Imai.
4: Oh.
5: I-M-A-I is a Astros... You know, Houston Astros, Major League Baseball player from Japan who just signed a $54 million contract to play baseball.
4: Wow.
5: Okay. A, he does not like America, he says. It smells like Korea. B, he said he's not doing very good, even though he got paid $54 million. And his interpreter says he is not doing good because he cannot adjust to American lifestyle. C, he's not doing very good because he complained about the weather. The U.S. rain is wetter than Japanese rain, he says.
4: Oh.
5: Or D, he wants to bomb Seattle to get even for Nagasaki, and it really weighs on him. Or E, Main Street in Joplin, Missouri was not the same as Main Street at Disneyland, and he's very disappointed and he's not happy. So, one of these reasons is the reason that he's not doing good.
4: I so want to be Main Street.
5: No.
4: Oh, my God, I want it to be Main Street. It smells like Korea.
5: No. He says he cannot adjust to the American lifestyle. He doesn't like when they eat their dinner. He doesn't like all kind of different things they do here. Yeah. Well, he said, though, that if they would have paid him $55 million, he wouldn't worry about it.
4: Oh,
5: they only paid him $54
4: million,
5: see. Yeah, I tell the guy, I say, you know what, give me the money back and we'll put a stamp on your forehead.
4: There you go.
5: Okay.
4: Go home.
5: Go home. Yeah, that's right. Yeah. Now, this is not a sports question, but I made it into one.
4: Okay.
5: A top FEMA official says that he was teleported to a Waffle House.
4: Oh, Waffle House.
5: Hey, he was watching an Atlanta Braves game at the time when he was teleported.
4: Okay.
5: And all of a sudden he was in a Waffle House. B, he was bowling at the time, and he was ready to win the game, but then whoosh. Or C, he is crazy and wants to be encased in a huge American football to attract chicks. Or D, teleporting, he says, is no fun, he said, and should not be considered as an Olympic sport.
4: I wanted to be in a football. It's no fun.
5: Well, I forgot to mention to people that this is a version of Wait, Don't Shoot Me, the New Orleans game show that tries to explain the unexplainable New Orleans, Louisiana government and culture, sports for theater people. I did it because my co-host is not a sports person, so I decided to come up with this copyrighted feature of this program, Sports for Theater People. But in Wait, Don't Shoot Me, as Hoda, the Grand Vizier, well knows, Hoda Mayo, there aren't necessarily any correct answers on Wait, Don't Shoot Me. So this is one where there isn't exactly a correct answer, although... One answer that is partially correct.
4: Oh, it's closer? Yeah.
5: And that would be D. He said teleporting is no fun.
4: Oh, yeah.
5: You didn't hear this story?
4: No.
5: This guy is a top official at FEMA. And he said that he was teleported to a Waffle House.
4: Yeah, I want to read that story.
5: Well, look it up.
4: That's good. Waffle House. There's a. Have you heard the? There's a. When I watch weather, when there's a hurricane. I'm sorry, not a hurricane, but a tornado in an area.
5: Yeah.
4: There's people. People watch how many Waffle Houses are closed.
5: Oh, I see.
4: And
5: oh,
4: there's a Waffle House. And, you know, if you know that a whole lot of them are closed, it's going to be a really bad tornado.
5: Right. Yeah. Well, you know, the Carolina Panthers went to the Super Bowl a couple of years ago. And one of their players after the Super Bowl year, he was traded to Seattle. So he said that one of the secrets he thought that why the Carolina Panthers did so well and made it to the Super Bowl and played in the NFL, but they played in the NFL, is because there are so many Waffle Houses around the Carolina Panthers, you know, facility.
4: Okay.
5: And they're open 24 hours.
4: Okay.
5: So if they're working out at night, they need carbs, they had a Waffle House to go to. So when he got to Seattle, the first thing he asked was, where's the nearest Waffle House? And I think the nearest Waffle House was like in Missouri or something.
4: Oh, jeez!
5: So he was very disappointed. But I must note that Seattle did win the Super Bowl this year, so if I has no bearing on that. But anyway.
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5: Onward! The White Sox, that's a baseball team in Chicago, had a giveaway this season. You go to the game and they give like free bat, they have a bat day, and they give like, you know, the first 10,000 people get a free bat or whatever. They don't do that too much anymore because...
4: 75-cent Coca-Colas.
5: Yeah, the way this, I mean, they don't give bats away too much anymore, I don't think, because the way the society is now.
4: Oh!
5: And they'd probably be like a...
4: A bat fight.
5: It would
4: bat
5: probably
4: fight.
5: Be like a reenactment of like a Grecian war. 3000 BC. Anyway, so the White Sox had a giveaway this season that raised a few eyebrows.
4: Oh, dear.
5: Or maybe not.
4: Okay.
5: A, bats designed to rob high-end jewelry stores for the first 5,000 people.
4: Oh.
5: A casino giveaway. A casino gave 10,000 bottles of a local soft drink, but one of them had cyanide in it. And the person who got that one, their family got $4 million in insurance.
4: Cool.
5: Well, you know, it's a gamble. See, the White Sox gave a hat designed, shaped like the Pope's mitre. You know the hat that the Pope wears?
4: Yeah. Those are the choices?
5: Those are the choices.
4: Well, they gave that with a hat.
5: Yes.
4: No.
5: Well, the Pope's from Chicago.
4: Oh, that's right. He's a Cubs fan.
5: No, he's a White Sox fan.
4: Oh, White Sox, sorry.
5: And that's
4: where are the Cubs now?
5: Chicago. But see, you don't understand, okay? Oh. You said you're not a sports fan.
4: You're right.
5: This is sports for theater people. See, in Chicago, traditionally, you're either a White Sox fan or a Cubs fan.
4: But you're
5: not both.
4: Oh!
5: I remember when I was a kid, my dad was working in Chicago, my mother took my sister and I to see the Cubs, and I was a White Sox fan.
4: Oh.
5: And I had a White Sox hat on. Well, these little punk kids, they just gave me all kind of trouble on the bus because I was wearing a White Sox hat to the Cubs game.
4: Oh, goodness.
5: In fact, the other day, after the Pope became Pope, he was, you know, riding around his little Pope mobile in Vatican Square. The people were there, and somebody hollered something about the Chicago Cubs to him. And in Spanish, he said, they lost.
4: Oh!
5: Because they had just lost in the playoffs.
4: Sure, sure.
5: Yeah. Anyway. All right. Javier Ortega is a referee at referee at a soccer game in Ecuador.
4: Okay.
5: A, he won his weight in guacamole.
4: Oh.
5: B, he was shot to death by multiple shooters during the game.
4: Ooh.
5: C, police say they think that they did it on purpose. D, There is a rising amount of escalating violence in Ecuador. At a recent tennis match, our players were clubbed to death with steel sharpened rackets and strained into a cup.
4: Oh.
5: D. Ecuador welcomes all tourists with open arms.
4: He was shot.
5: Yeah.
4: He was.
5: He was shot during the game.
4: Was it multiple?
5: No, several people ascending onto the field, or whatever you do onto the field.
4: Yeah.
5: And then you shot him.
4: Jesus.
5: Yeah. Yeah, Jesus was probably involved.
4: Give me the Pope.
5: Probably was asking.
4: Oh.
5: Okay. All right. Before John.
4: That's taking it seriously, though.
5: Yeah, well, you know.
4: Wow.
5: I think it was Ecuador during the World Cup about 20 years ago. Their star player.
4: Yeah.
5: One of their star players. He inadvertently, I don't know how much you've watched soccer, but
4: no.
5: I mean, you play soccer sometimes, the players will, the only player that can handle a ball with his hands is the goalie.
4: Okay.
5: So sometimes what they'll do after a failed assault on the goal,
4: okay,
5: and the defensive team has control of the ball, they will softly kick the ball back to the goalie, or kick the ball back to the goalie, and the goalie will grab it and then he will throw it way down the field.
4: Okay.
5: Well, in the World Cup, and I'm pretty sure it was Ecuador, one of their best players, I think it was, he kicked the ball back to his goalie. But unfortunately, he kicked it a little bit too hard, and not right at the goalie. It went in a goal.
4: Okay.
5: So the other team got a point.
4: Oh!
5: You call that an own goal, when you kick it in your own goal.
4: Yeah, gotcha.
5: Well, when he went back to Ecuador, like a couple of weeks later.
4: Oh, dear.
5: He was standing outside of a bar, and his car pulled up in front, and it killed him. I'm sure it was related.
4: Wow!
5: Oh, yeah. Okay.
4: Wow.
5: Forging on Sports for Theater People with Newman, I Know Where You Got Them Shoes, Jack Snyder, and the great Hoda Mayo.
4: Oh, goodness.
5: Tiger Woods, who has wrecked three vehicles since 2009.
4: Oh, God. Was it all DUI?
5: Probably.
4: Oh.
5: A, he is a very bad driver. Except, of course, on the golf course. B, he is silly. And all of the vehicles that he got into a wreck with have been sold to a junkyard in Kenner. And he promises to autograph all of the auto parts.
4: Oh, jeez.
5: C, a car made out of the parts from all of his vehicles is now the most expensive car ever assembled.
4: Oh, well, a car made out of the parts is now the most... Well, he's silly. That's...
5: No, not one either. This one doesn't. The only answer that's right here is that he's a very bad driver, except of course on the golf course.
4: Oh, good God!
5: That's the only conceivable correct answer.
4: Good God!
5: All right, yeah, but I mean somebody should have thought of that.
4: Oh, that's a great idea.
5: It is, yeah. Now it's too late, probably. But anyway, Philadelphia Phillies third baseman Alex Bohm, spelled B-O-H-M, by the way, in case you want to know, has an unusual relationship with his parents. A. He refuses to talk to them because of religious reasons.
4: Okay.
5: B. They have accused him of stealing their pet Labrador. C. They say he owes them $2 million for raising him and making him teaching him how to play baseball because he makes millions now. Or D. Bohm says that his parents, his father in particular, have stolen millions from him and he's suing them.
4: He's suing his family.
5: Yes.
4: Wow.
5: He gave them control of his money, and they did what they wanted with it, evidently, according to him. Now, they said they didn't do it, but he says they did.
4: Ooh.
5: Yeah.
4: That's going to be a messy court filing. Yeah. Oof, yeah. Oof, oof.
5: All right.
4: Oh, God.
5: Two more questions today on Sports for Theater People.
4: That's amazing.
5: John Bol Ajak. That's John, as you would think, with an H.
4: Okay.
5: B-O-L, middle name, Ajak. Last name.
4: Okay.
5: Played basketball at the University of Syracuse, and he was from the Sudan, or from Sudan, or whatever, however the hell you're supposed to say that. A. He returned to Sudan to run for president.
4: Oh.
5: And was shot for his trouble.
4: Oh.
5: B. He robbed a Starbucks at gunpoint and got probation. C. He says he never wants to set foot in America again. D. He was deported after being arrested several times. E. He asserts that the U.S. Constitution allows him to be arrested an infinite amount of times and he still gets to stay here. Or, see, is it A, B, C, D, E, F?
4: Oh.
5: He was purchasing 112 bags of groceries at a 15 items or less checkout at Walmart, and was arrested after the fight.
4: He was deported.
5: Yeah, he was deported. Yeah, well, he's going to be deported. Yeah, he said he never wants to set foot in America again.
4: God, that's his prerogative.
5: Yeah, it's okay with me. Yeah.
4: But was it because he
5: was arrested several times?
4: And that's why he doesn't want to come back?
5: I guess. You know, I don't know. He's just mad.
4: That's just...
5: Yeah. Well, anyway, thank you, Yvonne Mayo, for playing Sports for Theater People. Remember, Sports for Theater People is a copyrighted fiction. A copyrighted feature of this program. Don't you worry about that. All right.
4: I have so much fun. Thank you.

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2: News this hour from Town Hall. I'm Rich Thomason. It may sound like the plot of a made-for-TV movie or a storyline cooked up in Hollywood, but it's not. This was a real-life drama unfolding yesterday in the skies over Jordan and Saudi Arabia.
3: The U.S. State Department confirming four Americans were on board when the co-pilot attacked the captain in an attempt to take down the plane. The quick-thinking pilot, who was stabbed and bleeding, still able to click open the door. Then a hero passenger, an Israeli man who's a plumber, risking his life to intervene and taking control of the yoke after seeing how it's done on TV. Then two off-duty pilots who were on board were able to safely land the plane. Israeli Prime Minister Benjamin Netanyahu giving this man a huge hug at the airport and meeting with the other passengers who ran to help. Laura Winters reporting.
2: Tennessee Governor Bill Lee has ordered an investigation into the failed execution of Krista Pike. She survived two lethal injections and is hospitalized. Now 50 years old, Pike was to be put to death for a murder she committed at the age of 18. President Trump says the end of the American mission in Iraq is a victory for both the U.S. and Iraq.
4: Speaking from the White House, Trump called the Iraqi campaign a quagmire for America and said there's been some very bad decision-making before he took office. Trump praised the new Iraqi prime minister, whom Trump campaigned for, and praised the Americans who were killed or wounded in Iraq. U.S. forces initially withdrew in 2011 after toppling Saddam Hussein in 2003. The U.S. returned and has had troops in northern Iraq since 2014, battling ISIS as part of Operation Inherent Resolve. I'm Mark Mayfield.
2: A fifth measles death has been reported in Pennsylvania. State health officials say an unvaccinated resident of Lancaster County, recently tested positive for measles, has died. On Wall Street this morning, the Dow is down about 200 points. More on these stories, townhall.com.
5: Scattered showers about the area this morning, reflecting the onset of the activity that will be getting daily between now and the end of the weekend. With the rain chances, of course, as we've mentioned before, is going to be the highest Saturday and Sunday. Now today, passing showers helping to keep the highs under the clouds too, around the upper 80s. We'll drop into the 70s again. Scattered for the morning, likely for the afternoon and early evening Friday. Back to the upper 80s. Showers, possibly a thunderstorm. Quick moving, but producing heavy downpours with an elevated flood risk each day, Saturday, and again on Sunday, too.
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12: If you see something suspicious, say something to local authorities.
2: The halls of the U.S. Capitol are quieter than usual now that Congress is out on break until after next month's midterm election.
13: The Senate wrapped up its work late Wednesday while members of the House left early. So now lawmakers in both chambers are on recess until after the November elections. Senate Minority Leader Chuck Schumer of New York is predicting a Democratic victory in November and told Politico that he plans to spend the next 5 weeks fundraising. Senate Majority Leader John Thune of South Dakota, however, remains hopeful that Republicans will be able to hang on to their narrow majority. I'm Tammy Trujillo.
2: An Ohio woman who says that doctors amputated the wrong leg is suing the hospital where the surgery took place. Sharon Jacks filed suit against Selby General Hospital, Marietta, and her doctors. 74-year-old says she is now a double amputee because surgeons did not realize their mistake until it was too late. The leg that was to be amputated, part of cancer treatment, was removed 4 months later. News and analysis, townhall.com. As the Supreme Court prepares to begin its new term on Monday, confidence in the court is on the wane.
14: Views of the courts are the lowest they've been since Gallup started polling on the institution in 1972. 46% of Americans say they have a great deal or a fair amount of trust in the judicial branch of the federal government. 34% of U.S. adults approve of the job the court is doing. But 43% describe the Supreme Court as being too conservative. That ties the high measured last year. 35%, a new low, say it's about right, ideologically. I'm Rory O'Neill.
2: Parental controls are being added to WhatsApp, this so that guardians can keep track of what the kids are saying. Parents can also control how teens use channels and who can see their status. Meta is also adding a PIN, this so the teens cannot make any changes without their parents' participation. More on these stories, townhall.com.
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19: 844-766-6607 is the Matthew James Tax Pro Hotline. It's part of the program loaded up for you today. What was up? And I read an article that kind of got me to thinking. And I got a couple of great Ronald Reagan tips. And one of the things I was reading about is and pondering was if, you know, all this, we got a big election, and a lot of people are going to vote their pocketbook. People said that's the only way they ever vote, which may be true. The Democrats have just went in a totally different direction that's un-American. But I didn't say they wouldn't win because the media and advertisers, slick advertising, people not paying attention, they'll vote for Santa Claus every chance to get. The Republicans have some stories to tell here nationally, but they're also telling the story about socialism and the devastation of socialism, because we now know Democrats have said it's in our tent, and it's what, when you put it, when you let a cancer that gets in your tent and you do nothing about it, it's going to grow. And that's exactly what we're watching. So I kind of got to thinking, I wonder why all these so-called socialist countries that promise people cheap food, that promise people health care, that promise people homes, that promise people affordability, that promise people prosperity, has never delivered in the history of the world what the Democrats are selling. We make it act like, boy, when Trump came in here, everything went up. Man, you remember the 9 or 10% increase in about 6 months, inflation-wise, under Joe Biden? You don't remember gas prices being over $4? You know, all this has already happened. But yet, when it comes to election, I've been reading all the stuff, I'm just shaking my head. Everything is blamed Trump. Now, Democrats have been blaming Trump since day one. And if that's what you want to believe, that's what you're going to believe. But here's the sad thing about it. You want to believe that Trump and the Republicans caused all this. Now, I will tell you this, and I'm mad at Republicans, too, for the debt they run up. I've been on this already. They're both guilty. But to sit here and believe that there's a new system out there that needs to come to America that's going to prosper people. And young people are going to look at it and go, wow, I'd rather do that, because you're trying to make it easy. And you can't make it easy because America's not easy. Prosperity is not easy. None of it's easy. But go look at what these other people. We go from trying to prosper and do really well and provide for our families and maybe buy a house one day and some land and create your own prosperity. They're trying to convince you that let us create the prosperity for you, but they won't show you what country we should look at for the prosperity. And I keep thinking, what country should we go look at this prosperity so people can look at what's coming? And they don't ever mention a country, because if they mention any country that has anything to do with socialism, it is a, well, for lack of better words, a screwed up country. As bad as we got things here in some areas, we are blessed, truly blessed. So what country? When you look at these people and you're arguing with them, you ain't got to argue with them. Tell me what country is going to provide free housing, free health care, free university, free tuition. Okay? A prosperity life, to live in a home you want to have the life you want to, where you don't have to work, you can go enjoy life. Tell me where it's at. I want to go there and look at it. Because if you think Havana, Cuba, would be just go look how great it is. Spain, Venezuela, Mexico, Russia, China, a Muslim country. What country are you going to go to and say, wow, I want to be like that? And here's the thing. Everybody that wants to change the United States, why don't they just move to these other countries and you just drive right into a utopia? You drive right into a country that goes, hey, you're taken care of. There's no racism in the countries. There's no violence in those countries at all that are socialistic. Don't even worry about it. Your kids can go outside and play outside. You don't have to look at them. Let them go. So why don't we have people that believe in this system moving out and go and live in these countries instead of running this country? I'm just asking. Why don't everybody that believes in another form of government go move into that form of government where they think it's going to be better, instead of bringing down the greatest country in the world? Folks, Rick Scott even said, if socialism worked, everybody ought to want to move to Havana. They ought to want to move to Cuba. Why don't they move to Cuba? Why don't any of these people, AOC, Bernie Sanders, Barack Obama, show us that great country we ought to be like? Then people like me can shut up and move out the way, and we don't ever have to bring it up because people get tired of hearing about it, and I get it. But you got to understand, it's getting deeper, not better. But yet, I'm watching the election, and I'm watching polls, and I'm watching what people are going to vote for, and I'm watching people get mad at Donald Trump because Trump, hey, one man screwed the whole thing up. It wasn't screwed up. I wonder why Joe Biden didn't run again if it was so good. If it was so great, why didn't Joe Biden just walk in? Why did people vote for the Republicans in the Senate, and they took the Senate over because they were looking at the situation, and Joe Biden and the left, they got what they deserve. But if we keep flipping this thing, one day it might not flip back for us. And so, listen, folks, we have a massive spending problem in this country. I'm not saying people aren't hurting, but we're using the wrong approach, totally wrong approach. There's a great piece in the Hayrod I may get to in a minute, too, is when did this happen? When did we think? Great piece in the Hayrod. You go check it out. When did we come up with the government is going to make you happy? When did we come up with the government is responsible for your happiness? When did we come up that if only the government would help more, I would be more content? When did we come up with, if the government would spend more money and I can get my hands on some of this free money, which ain't free, by the way, I'm going to be happy? When did they create my happiness? Government has never created my happiness. They got me the red ass, but they never made me happy. When did we come across this? When was government designed to give everybody everything they need, every bit of prosperity? I'm just asking. When was government designed to ever make people happy? They can't. And even though they got so much money, they're not making people happy. Let me give you an example of what Ronald Reagan said, and it's going to be cut to Reagan to Parker. Listen to what Ronald Reagan said about spending. We're spending more money in the United States now. We're spending over $7 trillion. We're only bringing in $5 trillion. We're running up debt. Listen to what Ronald Reagan, the legendary, the great Ronald Reagan, said about spending. Here we go.
20: The simple truth is, no matter how hard you work, no matter how strong this economy grows, no matter how much more tax money comes to Washington, it won't amount to a hill of beans if government won't curb its endless appetite to spend. It just kind of magically appears on their doorstep, a gift from the Internal Revenue Service. They talk about spending, we're all giving and no taking. There is no magic money machine. Every dollar the government spends comes out of your pockets.
19: All right, folks. How do you like that? Ronald Reagan was talking about something, and I'm going to play that again, Parker. Hold up. Ronald Reagan was talking about something back in the 80s, 70s. Okay? We didn't have a $1 trillion worth of debt then. It's 40 now. And he was talking about that because Reagan had set the policies when things started to turn around and go better, and interest rates were coming down, and the inflation was coming down, and people were working, they were getting jobs, and they had way more money coming into the budget. They spent it and spent it and spent it and spent it. Then they turn around and blame the President of the United States. Congress spends the money, folks. Congress. House and Republicans and Democrats, they spend the money. And you know what the shame is? The Democrats are offering way more spending than we have now. You realize if you make illegals and give them amnesty and they become citizens overnight, they're going to walk in and get Social Security. They're going to walk in and get Medicaid. Some of them already get some of this stuff. Think about it. Overnight, 40 million, 50 million, whatever it is, 30. Overnight. Who's going to pay for that? We go Medicare for all. Everybody.

0: out of balance. And yes, together we can and must do to correct this. You know, sometimes the big spenders in Congress talk as if all that money they spend just kind of magically appears on their doorstep, a gift from the Internal Revenue Service. They talk as if spending were all giving and no taking. Well, there is no magic money machine. Every dollar the government spends comes out of your pockets.
1: Name is the question. Name one Republican or one Democrat in the United States right now. Name one. Name one. As an elected official. Anywhere in the country talking about a problem. Name one. Good luck. Let's take a break. 844-766-6607 is the number to the microphone. Go back to James Temple.

0: Sifting through your closet in the morning, do you ever wonder...
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8: 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Heat, humidity, hurricanes, severe storms. 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
3: 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Welcome back to Moon Griffon Show, Matthew James, Tax Pro Hotline. We got Senator Kennedy for this short segment. Senator Kennedy, how you doing?
16: Moon, I'm well. I've been feeling bad because I promised I'd call in the other day, and I was in the Jack Smith hearing, so...
3: Oh, don't feel bad. We good.
16: Here I am, man.
3: No, it's a couple quick questions. I know you don't have but a few minutes. Let's talk a little bit about Jack Smith, and I want to get to the sports bill. But just your comments, your overall, take that and tell me what went on. What do you think we're all with the same?
16: Mr. Smith is well known around Washington being a political partisan great prosecutor. I think that came out in the hearing. Moon, I've been up here, I don't know, 10 years now, and there have been three issues where the mostly the apparently joint forces, and they crucified the victories. The first one was the Russian hoax. The mostly the print media up in Washington joins forces, and they crucify anybody that disagrees with them. The first one was the Russia election hoax. Mm-hmm. You know, if you criticized that, they just crucified you. The second time I've seen the press go into a meeting frenzy was when President Biden nominated Justice Jackson to be the court. The press was all for, mostly the print press. And on this issue, all of the print media, the ones who either he did the dirty work for President Biden and Attorney General Garland. And I was thinking after it was over with, the print media primarily, they wonder why American people have no confidence in them anymore. I just came out of the field with a poll. A poll where the American, or where the people in Louisiana get their news. The people in Louisiana get their news from social media, from local television stations, and from radio. And 3% of the people in Louisiana get their news now from newspapers because they don't trust them.
3: Yeah, good point.
16: And, I mean, that's why we have a newspaper desert in Louisiana. We've only got a couple left. One of them is the Advocate newspaper.
3: That's the devil's advocate, but I understand what you're saying.
16: Well, you know, people don't trust them. I've been hearing for months a rumor that they were trying to the owners of the paper been trying to sell it. But, you know, when you don't make any money, and the only people who will buy a newspaper today are these vulture funds, and they come in and they fire everybody and cut their overhead and try to make a little money off of whatever advertising and subscriber income they have. And that's why people just don't trust papers anymore. It has been a feeding frenzy.
3: Does Jack Smith get in any kind of trouble?
16: I don't know, because I don't have the information. I mean, he was very careful. He kept saying, I don't recall. We do know that he got the phone records and emails of, like, I don't know, 600 people. He subpoenaed the checks of just average Americans that had given a campaign contribution of $25, say, to President Trump.
3: Wow.
16: He just attacked the Republican organization, and
3: Senator Blackburn from Tennessee is suing him.
16: Yeah, and I think you'll see others file suit too. Okay. When he got our phone records, the law's very clear that our records are protected, and that there's a federal law that says if they try to get our records, the Justice Department does. They have to call us first so we can, you know, go to court and prevent them. And he lied, Jack Smith lied to the judge. He didn't tell him that the records, the toll records, were for senators or members of Congress.
3: Senator, I know you got to go. We got to deal with the sports bill another time, but I'm just kind of curious if he gets in trouble. It seems like this thing is far from over.
16: I think the sports bill, real quickly, it's not a perfect bill. It's going to help. I tried to offer an amendment since everybody else made money off of it to try to cap the ticket prices at 4% increase a year. That made some of the colleges and the coaches mad at me, but, you know, the fans are the ones that make college sports possible. Without the fans, man.
3: Well, I'll let you look. I know I got to take a break, so I got to go. Thank you. We'll do it again.
16: Go pay for your show, man.
3: All right.
16: I'll try to call in next week.
3: All right. Thank you, Senator, when we got some time. All right. Thank you. Got to go.
16: Thanks, man.
3: Yes, sir.

0: Louisiana Radio Network, I'm Case Kieschnick. Louisiana ranks first among all states for the largest percentage increase in students who score well enough on AP exams to earn college credit. Jeff Palermo has the story.
1: The share of Louisiana AP exams earning a qualifying score rose from 37% in 2019 to 69% in 2026. Deputy Superintendent of Education Dr. Jenna Chasson says the success Louisiana students are having on AP exams is the result of many years of hard work.
2: Louisiana has focused on reading and math skills from the earliest grades, so more students arrive in high school ready for college-level work.
1: Louisiana's AP score rate is now just 2 points below the national average.
2: We're pleased, but we're not satisfied.
1: I'm Jeff Palermo.
0: Carroll High's football season has been suspended, and the Bulldogs will be forced to forfeit the rest of their games after a fight that broke out between players and fans after their game at Assumption High School. Assumption was given a $500 fine and will not host another home game for the remainder of the season. LRN.
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0: The Louisiana Department of Veteran Affairs is establishing the state's first Veterans Business Outreach Center. VA Secretary Charlton McGinley says the VBOC will be operated by The Boot, an organization dedicated to attracting, retaining, and advancing military talent across the state.
5: When you look at what The Boot is doing for veterans as they transition out of the military, that's a very critical point that we saw that The Boot may be the most optimal place to house the VBOC.
0: The VBOC will fund entrepreneurship training, counseling, and technical assistance at no cost to veterans, active duty service members, and their families. At a recent UL system budget hearing, Louisiana Board of Regents member Wilbert Pryor proposed ULL, ULM, and Louisiana Tech should all drop down from the FBS to the FCS in football to save money. UL system president Rick Gallo agreed that cost reduction steps must be taken, but is waiting for a sustainability evaluation from Deloitte.
6: Data-supported recommendations that we will make to our board to determine what the future looks like for athletics.
0: Louisiana Radio Network, I'm Case Kieschnick.
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14: 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Appreciate John's call. This, the timing on this thing was, it worked out, but they're going to come back next week to talk about the sports field. I will talk to him about the spending. We've talked, me and him have had the discussion before. And the Jack Smith thing is interesting. They got him lying and everything else. And, but he's in Washington, he's on the left. The media's not going against him. If who's going to control the House and Senate, it's going to matter if anything else does with Jack Smith. They waited to the end to do it. I just don't understand why they wait so long on this stuff, but they do. And Washington has a different clock, but I'm going to say this. Man, that's not, it looks like Washington, if you're a dirty player like Jack Smith, and he's dirty. He's just dirty. Seems like he always wins. Seems like they protect the dirty. Almost like a mafia setup. We don't protect ours. We get people to do stuff like when they beat up on Donald Trump and all this stuff. And they usually protect the dirty people. Just for the life of me, I must live. I must not be from this planet. The way these people think and the way they operate, man. No honesty whatsoever. And the left is really bad. If when the Republicans screw up, it makes it look like we like them. And a lot of times they are. So it just blows my mind. But I want to go back. I want to play another Ronald Reagan clip real quick. So if our country does what the Democrat Party, Sharia law, and people that believe in that, and socialism does become the way of the land, Reagan asked the question, because our country's supposed to be free. Free men, go out, be the best you can be. And all government can do is stifle and take it from you. And this is what's happening in all these countries. We shine a light on the hill, yet why do we have people want to run be like these countries? And I got to believe it's money's going in people's pocket. That's why they do the things they do. But listen to Reagan one more time back in his day.
15: If we lose freedom here, there's no place to escape to. This is the last stand on earth. And this idea that government is beholden to the people, that it has no other source of power except the sovereign people, is still the newest and the most unique idea in all the long history of man's relation to man. This is the issue of this election. Whether we believe in our capacity for self-government or whether we abandon the American Revolution and confess that a little intellectual elite in a far distant capital can plan our lives for us better than we can plan them ourselves.
14: You know, Ray was talking about this in the 60s and 70s, in the 80s. Hold that piece one more time. He was talking about something back then that if you fast forward to today, we just did a big old loop. We're right back at it again. Some people don't understand that. We're too busy not paying attention to what's really going on in this country. Ronald Reagan was, I mean, all the things Rush Limbaugh said, too. I mean, you can go back and grab some really, really good people that really understood what they were talking about. And some of these people, and I'm not going to blame it all on the young people. I think older people are the ones taught the young people to believe in this crap. I said it again, you ought to, if you're teaching that socialism, Marxism, and communism in universities in K-12 is a good thing compared to capitalism, you're a fool. I mean, it's foolish to let our people learn it, but they have. They had to learn it from somewhere. I'll play it one more time just because it fits for today. Now, we're talking, let's see, 26, 40, we're talking 50 to 60 years ago, this man was so far ahead of his time. That's why the left always hates the good ones. Here we go, one more time to freedom.
15: If we lose freedom here, there's no place to escape to. This is the last stand on earth. And this idea that government is beholden to the people, that it has no other source of power except the sovereign people, is still the newest and the most unique idea in all the long history of man's relation to man. This is the issue of this election. Whether we believe in our capacity for self-government or whether we abandon the American Revolution and confess that a little intellectual elite in a far distant capital can plan our lives for us better than we can plan them ourselves.
14: All right, so this is what I was telling y'all earlier, and it's a great piece in the Hayrod. Who told government it was responsible for happiness? Somebody really believes. And these people who are in government that believe this, we gonna take care of y'all. We'll do it our way and you'll be happy. Nobody has ever made me happy. Nobody in the history of my whole life has made me happy. I had to determine, and by the grace of God, if I was gonna have happiness and peace. Nobody. The government can never make people happy. We got 340 million people, and they're going to go around and hand everybody something and make everybody happy, and we're going to all be satisfied. We don't have to work. Everybody wants it easy. America was not easy at the beginning, and America's not easy now. I mean, we're talking about the greatest country in the world with flaws left and right, but nothing with the, why? Let me ask y'all a question. Y'all know how tough life can be. Why do we want to create a life? Why are we creating a life that's hard? Government's job in our country was to set rules and laws and get the hell away and let people go be the best of me. I'm going to say to you, some people choose not to prosper. Some people choose not to be the best they can be. Some people choose to wait for somebody else to come. And I'll say it again. If you're waiting for government, for your ship to come in, your ship is not even being built. It's not even on the, it's not, they don't even have a plan for your ship. And you're sitting at the waterway going, yep, if I can just get somebody to give me something, my ship comes in. This is the mentality of people now. It was never designed. God didn't design it that way. Our country wouldn't design that way. And that's what I said. What name? AOC ought to say, what country? And if they say, well, we're going to do it differently, there is no difference. You can't do it differently because you live in America. And I played Ronald Reagan twice about the spending, which is putting us in a bind. And these people think all of a sudden we're going to go to socialistic way and things are going to be cheaper. They're not. Why are we trying to get out of Obamacare? Obamacare was going to save us money. It was going to save us in premium. None of that was ever true. They got people hooked on Medicaid. They got all of us hooked on Medicaid. And then people that weren't on Medicaid, they couldn't go to Medicaid. Now let's go to the market in the United States government was going to pay for your health care. Just put up 10, 20, 30 bucks. That's out the way, too. That's skyrocketing, too. Why? It was broke. So the people go, I liked it. It was like, yeah, you liked it because it was inexpensive. I got good health care. Just mega expensive. I never mind paying for mine. This, folks, when did government start to be the one we go for our peace and our happiness and our joy when they can give you none of that? Who started this? Who created a system for people to wake up in the morning and go, well, my check's coming in today? And look, this ain't everybody, but it's growing. That's why when I tell y'all, when I see people, well, you know, they may as well take that money. They're going to give it to somebody else. I thought, God, that's a dumb attitude. And then my other favorite one is, Moon, it's the way we always done it. Oh, well, my God. If it's the way we always done it, let's keep doing it that way. Matter of fact, let America stay on the same course, keep doing everything we've been doing financially, the borders, let them come on in. Okay? Getting 10-year-olds to cut their penises off because they're in a transition period. Just doing it that way. Let's see how it ends up. Let's see how it ends up with just no borders. Let's see how it ends up with the government pays for everything. Let's see how it ends up. Go tax every billionaire and millionaire today. Couldn't run the government for 20 days. Take all everything they got. When will people wake up and realize the system that they're trying to create in the United States doesn't belong here? Sharia law doesn't belong in here? None of that belongs in here. But yet here we go. We got people that think there's a better way to do it. They mad at Donald Trump because of the price of everything. And I'm going, oh, my God, look at what they're looking at. What do you think, folks? We've killed 70 million babies in abortion. You think if we kill another 70 billion, we're going to be better off? I mean, I'm just asking. Kill another 70 billion babies, are we better off? Is the country better off? Is your life better off? If you don't believe me, go find out somebody that's on totally on government and go look at their situation and tell me how they prosper. That's all you got to do. Go look at them and tell me how they prosper. All right, we got to take a break. And let's take a lot of cash on the side. Let's take a break. We'll be back. More of the Moon Griffon Show right after this. Matthew James, Tax Pro Hotline.

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1: Hi, hello. Welcome back, Moon Griffon Show. I'm happy not because of government. Pork is falling out of laugh. Well, I'm not. You think I'm over here just saying, ooh, man, government. Look what government does for me. Let me be free. The government lets me go fishing. I don't pay for my fishing reel, my gas. 844-766-6607, Matthew James, Tax Pro Hotline. What an example of that, folks. I'm not a multi-zillionaire. I'm just a middle-class guy, very middle-class. And everything I do, I get is by the grace of God, first of all, because I got to go out there and work for it. And that was what America's about. But we've got so many people depending on government. And look, it ain't. Let me get this straight. This ain't poor people we're talking about either. I'm not just talking about poor people. I'm talking about all the way up through businesses, big businesses, and people writing grants. And their lives are going to be better made by the federal government and state government and local government. I'm telling you, it's never happening. Nobody will ever prosper from that. Anyway, the article on the Hayrod, which promised something simple. Government exists to protect the rights of the people. That's it. The idea appears plain in the Declaration of Independence. Anybody bother to read it? The state's government is instituted among men to secure these rights, not to create, ration, or suspend them whenever they become inconvenient to secure them. You know, and where the government's got to do this every so let's go through the process. Government fix the poverty. You talk about homelessness in this, huh? Why are we still in poverty? I thought the government fixed that. Did we ever fix the border? You know, they did 3 million people during the Reagan administration. 3 million people, the government, the Democrats cut a deal. Just give us an amnesty to 2 or 3 million people, and then we'll do this and do that. And they gave the amnesty. They never did the rest of it. The government fixed it. The government fixed health care. Look at Obamacare. I mean, only the Democrats gave it to them, but they gave us Obamacare. Obama, oh, man, what a man at Barack Obama. Oh, man. If it's so fixed, why are they going to single-pay system? Because they always intended to go to single-pay system. They just got to get the right people, in the president and Senate and the House, and if they ever do it again, trust me, we're going to be riding high, baby. And a health care system from hell, ration care, Medicare for all the older people get in line with everybody else, including illegals. I mean, you can think about it. We're going to fix that. How about debt? You realize I've been watching this for a while. Started voting in 1980. My first vote was for Ronald Reagan. And I remember him talking about the debt back then. I remember he talked about it then. And when George Herbert Bush ran, who was his vice president, 8-10 years up, I think it was about $2-3 trillion. And they thought, wow, we got a debt problem. You ought to be living now to check out the debt. So they won't fix the debt problem back then. How'd that work out? Social Security. I've been hearing about Social Security and the problems of Social Security coming for a long time. When did they fix that? Oh, that's right, 6 years or so. Have a big problem. Medicare, fix that? They didn't fix that either. What did they fix? Oh, that's right, they're gonna fix the sports, college sports with a sports bill. Yes, I forgot. Moon, come on, man. They got rid of homelessness. We have no poor people. Healthcare is affordable. It was called the Affordable Care Act. Go see how many trillions of dollars we spent on that puppy. And I can go on and on with this. Where's the prosperity? Oh, we want to help the poor. But so we ought to not have any more poor. Now we're going to have government-run grocery stores and rent control and things that don't work. So you run up $40 trillion worth of debt. Listen to this. I watched them run up $40 trillion worth of debt. And I'm supposed to believe affordability's coming because we're going to elect the Democrats. Oh, you can book. It's going to be so affordable when the Democrats come in. Oh, my God, what they're going to do for you and me is going to be unbelievable. When did they ever prove they're going to do anything to make it better for people? I mean, what did they do? How are they going to make you happy? When did government get the job of making people happy? They never have, folks. And they never will. And this is the problem we run into. Everybody keeps thinking they're going to come up with a plan. Other demands, the government solved homelessness. That raises the equality, equally troubling question. You know? History teaches government becomes most dangerous when they acquire broad authority in pursuit of noble objectives. Remember during COVID? Government. We had Fauci and the government to tell us, put on a mask, a cloth mask to block a virus. It's just like putting up a chain link fence to stop mosquitoes from coming in your house. That's what it is. That's reality. We were told 6 foot distance. Then we found out later that was just made up out of thin air. They say 6 feet, which probably affected the election. Had mail-in ballots, which we were told the worst thing you could ever do in the history of your country is have mail-in ballots. Universal mail-in ballots. So we went to that. But see government boys working at it. They told us nobody can go see their loved ones in a nursing home. The people died, never seeing their family again. It just goes on and on and on and on. That goes always saying compassionate. Well, you know, man, we got, I'll tell you another one we got, people can get mad at me if they want to. We got NGOs, nonprofits getting money from government. I don't never understand that. But anyway, government is not the cure for human conditions. It cannot eliminate poverty, eradicate loneliness, guarantee success, or remove every hardship from life without assuming power that free people should hesitate to grant. Government is not the answer to fix your happiness. It's not the answer to fix your problem. It's never going to be the answer. Yet we got people this fall that may go for the biggest expansion of government we ever had. Because let me tell you something, Democrats get in charge. Unfortunately, Republicans, I tell Republicans all the time, quit doing things you shouldn't do, like running up Megan, because when they say Republicans did it too, I can't defend them. And somebody made a call, you forgot government's going to fix college sports? Oh, yes. I want everybody to hold their breath until government fix college sports. You know, it's amazing. I'm just telling y'all, I'm going vote. Some of you folks have already let me know you're not going vote. You have that choice. Not going vote fixes what? Not going vote and letting these people come in and take things over fixes what? I don't think they fix anything. How do you fix a $40 trillion worth of debt headed to 50? How do you fix that? I'm just a mess. I'm just telling y'all, look at it and think about it before you don't go vote. These people in these other states got to realize what's going on. They just got to realize what's going on. I know. All right. My friend Philip Thomas is going to join you. Pilots for patients. Don't go nowhere. I want you to hear about this. This is something we can all take part in, especially if you buy your own plane. Don't go nowhere. I want you to listen.
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14: News this hour from Town Hall. I'm Rich Thomason. Convicted killer Krista Pike remains hospitalized following a failed execution in Tennessee, where Governor Bill Lee has ordered an investigation to figure out what went wrong.
15: Pike was slated to be the first woman executed in Tennessee in the last 200 years when the Supreme Court ruled earlier Wednesday that her execution could proceed. According to media witnesses, authorities appeared to give Pike two doses of phenobarbital, and she was still awake and snoring more than 40 minutes after the last dose. At 8:53 p.m. local time, media witnesses were escorted out of the area. Pike was then taken to a hospital where she was receiving medical care. John Scott reporting.
14: It was a close call after the co-pilot of a Tel Aviv-bound jetliner repeatedly stabbed the pilot. The plane went into a dive before passengers broke into the cockpit. They not only subdued the attacker, they helped the injured pilot get the plane back under control. It landed safely in Saudi Arabia. The attacker, to quote President Trump, was perhaps a terrorist or perhaps a whack job. The president says South Korean interests are committing more than $50 billion to an Alaska natural gas pipeline project.
16: The colossal package of investments we are announcing today is a major step toward securing our critical energy supply chain, ensuring American energy dominance, and making our partnership with South Korea and the entire Pacific region stronger than ever before.
14: That pipeline will deliver natural gas for export to Asian markets. A dangerous week-long flooding threat extends from the major Texas metros, Dallas, Austin, and San Antonio, north toward Chicago. On Wall Street this morning, stocks are in the red. The Dow is down about 246 points. The NASDAQ off 49. The S&P is down 18. More on these stories at townhall.com.
17: We're inching closer to the weekend, and with that, as expected, the rain chances bumping up too a little bit each day. We'll continue to have some scatter about for the afternoon. Moving out tonight, and even the rains today and tomorrow, where they're passing pretty quickly, could be briefly heavy. Highs today in the upper 80s, rain cooled spots lowering that high, then overnight lows of 70s. Tomorrow returned about the upper 80s, 60% coverage area for showers and an isolated heavy downpour. More rains over the weekend. The rains will have the potential to produce local street flooding. So the elevated flood risk will be with some of the heavy downpours each day, Saturday, and again on Sunday. Grand Isle Ladies Fishing Rodeo, October 9th and 10th at the foot of the Grand Isle Bridge. A great party for a great cause. 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
14: The Bank of England's governor warns of the threat of an AI shock to global financial markets. Andrew Bailey says the risks include cyber attacks, deepfake scams, and rogue AI agents.
18: He said regulators needed to be able to intervene in systems which were increasingly teaching themselves without humans in the loop. The world is on the cusp of massive sums of debt and capital being raised to fund trillions in AI investments. Mr. Bailey banned or overregulated, but needed testing and control.
14: That's the BBC's Faisal Islam. Artificial intelligence is on the march. Google is releasing its latest AI model, Gemini 4 Argon. The company says it boasts excellent cybersecurity features. It is initially being released to a select group of Google cybersecurity partners. News and analysis, townhall.com. There's more about the arrest of a man accused of killing a Kentucky state trooper.
19: Imani Branch was apprehended by Louisville Metro Police several hours after the shooting near Bowling Green. This is LNPD Chief Paul Humphrey.
20: Investigators and analysts were able to start to get a location on him via cell phone pings. Those are general locations. Through further investigation, one of our analysts, our tactical crime analyst within LMPD's Criminal Interdiction Division, was able to utilize the flock system in order to get a hard location on that suspect.
19: Branch is accused of fatally shooting Trooper Hayden Phillips during a traffic stop on Interstate 65. He's being held in jail without bail. I'm Paul Miles.
14: Elon Musk will co-chair a government project studying the future of warfare, the goal to achieve technological dominance on the next generation battlefield. More on these stories, townhall.com.
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2: His name is Philip Thomas. Him and his bride started something years ago. Has blessed a lot of people. Philip, how you doing, brother?
23: Oh, from the beautiful downtown area of Springfield, Louisiana, on the Carter Plantation for the W.R. Grace, actually a golf tournament today, benefiting about five nonprofits, thank God, us being one of them. Yep. And a beautiful day, even though it started off rainy. But it is beautiful here right now.
2: Man, that's awesome. So let's do this, Philip, because some people don't know what Pilots for Patients is all about. So let's start there about the organization, what y'all do, and then we'll talk about what you need.
23: Okay, great, great. Yeah, Moon, a little over 18 years ago, we felt there was a real need in the state for helping our friends and neighbors travel to specialized treatment facilities where they were not getting these treatments locally. And so we formed a group called Pilots for Patients, a volunteer pilot organization. And that was, like I said, a little over 18 years ago. We fly ambulatory, medically stable patients and a loved one to these specialized treatment facilities at no charge to qualified applicants. So that's been the whole thing. And, you know, since we started, Moon, to give the quick figures, we've flown a little over 9,198 missions or flights since we started. And even in the Baton Rouge area, I was just addressing all the golfers that we have flown over 350 patients around the Baton Rouge area out to specialized treatment facilities. So it's been a great reward, a great ministry to help our friends and neighbors in Louisiana. And, you know, we're all friends and neighbors, just separated by a little distance. The aircraft is the common denominator that takes distance out of the equation. So it is an awesome venture. I never dreamed we'd have this many friends and neighbors,
2: yep.
23: But it's so great that we're able to help so many.
2: Yeah, you know, Philip, one of the things that I want people to know is you're helping people that have medical needs, but it's not a couple hour drive. What y'all doing is y'all making the y'all flying people. It don't cost them anything to be flown, like from Baton Rouge to MD Anderson or whatever you can name. I mean, y'all been all over the place, but you're helping people
23: definitely.
2: That need help, and all they got to do is get in contact with y'all, and y'all are meeting those needs, and it's not costing them anything. Now, the other thing that you got to have, and you've had a great opportunity, is to get more pilots, because you don't want people to burn out, wear out, and stuff like that. It's something that
23: definitely.
2: So,
23: yeah.
2: Talk about the need for pilots and more pilots, and you need people all over the state, not in one area of the state, but all over the state that can go from that one point A to point B.
23: Definitely, Moon, and you know, even though this sounds impressive, but keep in mind these are all volunteer pilots that volunteer their time and their aircraft. But, you know, we have 150 on the roster, but we probably have about maybe 80, 90 that are active mm-hmm. that have flown missions this year. And honestly, you know, we need about 100 more in Central and South Louisiana to come help us to help themselves and their neighbors in their community. Because, you know, there's 69 airports in Louisiana. So we try to fly out of, make it convenient to fly out of all of those airports to help the people locally. So if the pilots would consider joining us and being a hero in their own community, helping their own friends and neighbors close by, wouldn't that be great? Yeah. And I just think that it's awesome that we're able to help. Even though we overlap one another with all of our other pilots, the more pilots we have, even servicing their own communities, wouldn't that be awesome? That's what we're after. So more pilots flying in Central and South Louisiana. Yes, we do go to MD Anderson. We're going to Texas Children's. We're going to UAB Birmingham. We're going to, of course, naturally flying to St. Jude, Arkansas Children's. And then we link with other organizations like us all the way to the Mayo Clinic in Rochester, Minnesota, and or the one in Jacksonville and other facilities not found in here, you know, people locally. So it's a great opportunity for people to go get the specialized treatment that they need and go to the very best places, like MD is number one cancer treatment center in America. You know, we probably have 75% of our flights go to MD Anderson. So
2: yeah, and by the way, let's talk about how it works. So you're living in Gretna, Louisiana, and you need to fly to MD Anderson or wherever. So basically, a pilot, hopefully closer to them, will meet them and explain how the situation goes for somebody. Because somebody might be out there sick, and I got a good friend of mine and his wife, and y'all have flown him, and he has just bragged about the service that y'all provided. And I remember when y'all started, because you came on a program, and we talked about this 18 years ago. But talk about how it works for a patient. Sort of a little bit.
23: Right, yeah. Well, you know, you can get a request to us from either your doctor, social worker, or you can just pick up the phone and call us. We have three pieces of paperwork that need to be filled out, that once that's filled out, and one of the actual letters is signed by a doctor stating that you are ambulatory and medically stable, because we don't fly critical care. We don't do stretchers. You have to physically be able to walk on and

0: too, but on Facebook, you can see the missions we take. All the, as many as we can, the patients that will allow to take pictures. We only take pictures. And then a phone number, 318-322-5112, 318-322-5112. Get the website. Tell the website. And, also check us out on Facebook.
1: Thank you, Philip. God bless the service y'all provide for people and all the people that are involved in it. I appreciate it.
0: Thank you, Moon, and God bless in our communities.
1: Thank you, Philip. Appreciate it, folks. I've been these people for a long time, folks. The real deal. Apologize. You know, just check it to maybe fly for people and all the people that are involved in it. I appreciate it.
0: Thank you, Moon, and God bless everybody out in our communities.
1: Thank you, Phil. Appreciate it, folks. I've been knowing these people for a long time, folks. The real deal. You're a pilot. You ought to just check into it. Maybe you can fly one mission and see if it's for you. All right, we got to take a break. More to come on the Moon Grove Phone Show.
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2: Louisiana weather doesn't mess around. Heat, humidity, hurricanes, severe storms. 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
1: Louisiana Radio Network, I'm Jeff Palermo. The LHSAA comes down hard on a pair of football teams involved in a postgame brawl last Friday. After Assumption 16-6 home victory over Carroll, some Carroll players got into a confrontation with some Assumption fans. It was serious enough that deputies used tasers to get the situation under control. Aaron Dietrich, the sports director at KNOE-TV, says as a result, Carroll's season is over, and Assumption will play the remainder of its schedule on the road.
2: The LHSA basically hammers the Carroll program, puts their football season on suspension for the entire year, revokes the cards of the football coaches on that staff. Assumption not allowed to host games this year.
1: The College Board has released data that shows Louisiana high school students are performing much better on AP exams. Deputy Superintendent of Education, Dr. Jenna Chasson.
3: Louisiana is reimagining the high school experience so more students are able to graduate ready for whatever comes next.
1: LRN.
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7: Louisiana VA Secretary Charlton McGinley says the money granted by the Small Business Administration is a significant amount.
8: It's $175,000 per year for 5 years.
7: The VBOC will fund entrepreneurship training, counseling, and technical assistance at no cost to veterans, active duty service members, and their families. It'll be operated by the BOOT, that's an organization dedicated to attracting, retaining, and advancing military talent across the state. CEO Ben Armstrong says information is available on the BOOT's website.
9: There's a Get Involved button where people can click Get Involved and they can share some information about their level of interest in this.
7: I'm Andrew Greenstein.
1: U.S. Secretary of Defense Pete Hegseth has announced that LSU will be made a distinguished military college. This federal designation means that graduates of LSU's Reserve Officer Training Corps program have a better chance of becoming a commissioned military officer. LRN.
10: St. Tammany Parish President Mike Cooper.
11: Well, it's important that the parish president can make life better for the families that have chosen and invested in our communities. 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
10: Mike Cooper, Parish President.
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0: Coming out of the universe. That the challenges women face in American society are in a great deal due to the behavior or action of men. In comparison, only 18% of women in the same age range blame men for their problems. I mean, that's probably no women Republicans blame it on men. Now, why is that, folks? Why do these Democrat women sit around and they got problems? Two-thirds of them believe it's man that gave them the problem. It blows my mind. By the way, they asked men, do women cause the problem on men? In other words, when men were asked whether women were to blame for their troubles men faced, only 16% agreed. Republican young men are more likely than Democrat young men to blame women for challenges that men face. So, what's going on? Why is everybody a victim? The only way you can be a victim, I'm not talking about somebody that's been abused by a man. That is wrong. They ought to pay the price, and it ought to be a hefty price for a man to ever do anything to one. Hefty. But come on, man. The ones that, I'm not talking about touch. This is excuse making. 47% of Democrat women from 50 to 64 blame men for women challenges in American society. I'm just trying to figure out where were people grabbing this from? Are families not teaching independence from women? And if you look at a marriage of a man and a woman. I mean, this is crazy. Everybody's always looking for a dang excuse. And the Democrat women have found one as men. You know? By the way, if you ask women in the feminist movement, women are as strong as men. If women are as strong as men, why are men doing this to women, but women ain't doing this to men? Same thing as the trans movement in sports. We can find men who want to be women, boy, go dominate a woman's sport. How come we never saw a woman who planted a man's sport dominate a man's sport? How come we're not even talking about women going to men's sports? We're not even talking about them. And I just find that interesting that when you look at the men are going in women's sport domination, but there's no women that have turned into be a man, trans to a man, that has dominated man's sports. And if this is natural and this is supposed to be accepted, how come it hadn't happened the other way? It should have happened the other way. We should have plenty of women getting in men's sports, dominating college sports and swimming and soccer and softball and everything else, but it's never worked that way. I don't understand why it hadn't worked. If it's natural, if this is the natural thing, if this is real, shouldn't it go both ways? Shouldn't it go both ways? And it never goes both ways. And that's why I always say this is made up. And the same thing with this, blaming somebody else. Now look, there have been men that have really messed up with women. They have. I'm not saying they hadn't. And for that, they should pay the price for that. Well, if they try to hurt them or harm them, one pull of a hair is wrong. That's wrong. But man, why is 66% of Democrat women blame men for their problems, but only 16% of Republican women blame men? Why is it 50% different? It's got to be the way you live. It's got to be the lifestyle. It's got to be what you're doing. It's nothing else could be like that. I mean, that is a big percentage. You take 10 Democrat women and you take 10 Republican women, and 7 of the Democrat women are blaming men for their lifestyle problems. Meanwhile, only 2 out of 10 are the Republicans. What's the difference? I'm just curious. What's the difference? So anyway, just when I read stuff like that, I said, I'm looking at the poll falling out laughing at it, going, wow, who do I blame next? What if you're 6'5 and curly hair? Can I blame somebody for my problem? Parker, you hadn't been treating me right. I can't help it. I just sit here and laugh at stuff like that. You know? It's sad, but this is what people are doing. By the way, here it is. Most Americans blame Trump on high prices as midterms approach, according to the latest poll. Yep. That's what I was telling y'all. Not looking at everything, just looking at one thing. By the way, I saw where Mr. Jim Henderson, who was a real nice guy, Dr. Henderson retired. He retired at Louisiana Tech. He was also, I think, ahead of the Louisiana system? But Jim's going to do what most people do. Jim's been working for government and the state government for a while. Jim's a good guy. There's no cut. I know him. Great guy. Worked hard. Deserved everything he got. But I was also reading that Jim Henderson's also moving out of the state. After working here for so long, he's moving out of the state, and he's going to be by his kids who are in Florida. This is the thing that we have to stop. Jim Henderson retired, said he's going to move to Florida, hang out with his kids and grandkids. He's at a major university. These are the people that have been leaving, the people that have sat here, done really well, done good work. And all of a sudden, Jim's leaving. And once again, somebody can call him and say, Moon's pointing at you because you're leaving. Jim has a right to leave. Jim's gone where his kids went. And the kids left, I guarantee you, ready for jobs. And this is the thing that I've been fussing about for 30 years that we got to do something about. Now, Governor Landry, looks like there's some progress on that, and maybe some big progress, and which would be awesome. And I hope to God everything that the governor said is going to come true, because we need it. Think about all the wasted time of people that left. I wonder if his kids left during the John Bel Edwards years when everybody was getting the hell out of the state and young people were leaving. But it's a shame to lose somebody like that who spent his whole life here. But he's going to go where the kids are. He's going to go where his kids are. And kudos to Jim. I mean, he's got to do what he's got to do for his family, but he's moving to Florida. Somebody sent to me a while ago, said, and it's kind of embarrassing that a guy that's been somebody in our government for so long and did so well is now picking up and moving to Florida because that's where his kids and grandbabies are. So the retirement dollars and the money that he received from us will now go to Florida. It won't come back to Louisiana. It'll go to Florida. And I don't blame him. He's going to move by his kids and stuff. But it's just a shame that that's what it's come to, that people still are leaving the state because all their kids and grandbabies are out of state. Because we didn't fix the problem for the last 30, 40, 50 years. We just laughed and kept getting that federal money, and that was it. So Jim Henderson, who everybody knows, and by the way, I know Mr. Jim, great guy. He's been on this program before. He did good work. I'm not cutting on anything he's ever done. I'm just saying he's moving out because we allowed our kids to leave, and his kids left, and he's following them. And I can't blame him for that. All right, we got to take a break. Run into a Democrat women, make sure they're doing okay. If you run into a Democrat Party women, that maybe they need some psychiatrists or somebody to help them get some help so they can better themselves, because men have just destroyed them. Democrat women, not anybody else, just Democrat women. All right, we got to take a break. We'll be back. Larry Davis will join us. He's running from CD6. We'll talk to Larry in a few minutes. 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
3: Do you want to fight? 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
4: It's October 1st, 2026. I'm your host, Alex Jones. James Fishback is coming up with a lot of analysis, breaking news, his take on the midterms, geopolitics, the energy crisis, you name it. Also, top pollster Mark Mitchell is going to break down all the latest trends and developments and get into the midterms as well. Rex is going to be hosting most of the show, but I'll be popping in with special reports, including something really important, dealing with white genocide at the bottom of the hour at 11:33 coming up today. But I just wanted to say this up front to all viewers and listeners. We're doing so many exciting things to continue the fight against globalists. People have never been more open to awakening to it. And what we're doing here is the very tip of the spear of the information war. Now, you notice we've been back in the original M4 studios, but a lot of the equipment was over 10 years old. We're using that to upgrade, fix some things. We're also building a new studio, but we'll be back next week phasing in to the studio. That is all because of your support, but it takes money to upgrade. Things like we were in the old video style that was like two generations ago. It was stuff like that. That's all being upgraded. 95% of it's done. That's all because of your support. That's how we're able to do this and win these legal battles. So I cannot stress to you enough that I need your support. I know the economy's shot. I know stuff's gone to hell. But we've got great products you really need that will enrich your life. And it's a 360 win. So the incredible gravity-fed filters, the highest-rated filters, the nicest stainless steel body. This is such a great deal. There's competitors that sell crap that isn't even as good for $350, $400 all day. This is $270-something bucks. We make a very small amount on these because it's so competitive. We need to sell a lot of these units, and you need these units. You need to be cutting out the crap that's in your water, that you're cooking in, that you're drinking. These are the best systems. We're so proud to have it. We're doing a fundraiser right now because we need the funds. Everything else is happening. We're reaching massive numbers of people, but because the economy is being shot, everything that's going on, you see it across the board. It's tough. Stuff is very, very tough, and I understand that. But I'm saying of the whole spectrum of media and institutions and groups out there, if you had to support an independent media group that is fighting for your future and our collective futures, it is certainly what we're doing at AlexJonesLive.com and the network. I want to hire more hosts. I want to get more crew. I want to get reporters. I want to be bigger than we ever were at InfoWars. But bare minimum, I need to be able to stabilize and finish the upgrade of the studios, the new studios, and things like that. And I can't do it without your help. 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
1: That was my father, Alex Jones. Welcome to the show, Thursday, October 1st, 2026. I got a bunch of huge guests lined up for you. We got James Fish back at noon central. We got Mark Mitchell at 1 central. And I got huge Trump news, Netanyahu news, huge news on weather weapons. And, of course, what my father was talking about there, the ongoing migrant invasion, migrant capture of Europe, all for the sake of the global elites. And we're going to be covering that after this break. I'm Rex Jones, Rex Jones News with a Z, and I'm going to be your host for today's show. Look forward to covering all that and more with you today. Got more flock camera news as I look down on the desk. Got more Democratic 2026 race news as I look down at the desk. We got more of everything today on The Alex Jones Show. I'm Rex Jones, your host. See you after this break.

0: This miniature headlamp is now the ultimate power in the galaxy. 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
2: Welcome back to The Alex Jones Show, October 1st, 2026. I'm your host, Rex Jones. My dad is working on some things outside the studio today, so I'm here with you to cover the news, talk to the best guests in the world, call you guys in the third hour and hear what you have to say. And I'm dealing with the typical problem. I'm seeing like a new graphic. Is that the... This place is so ridiculous, man. Was that Mogatard? Do we have a Mogatard bug now? He rides around on a Red Rascal scooter. All right. I'm losing my train of thought there, but irregardless, I'm running into the usual problem. All right, here we go. We got more of them. I'm running into the usual problem where I have so much news to cover. It's quite frankly insane. I mean, overhead shot, show them the desk, right? So you guys, typically, you guys print out Gateway Pundit, you print out Drudge, you print out what we have at the alexjonesshow.com, which is always very important. People check out the phenomenal writers like Adon, Kellen, and others put all the amazing stories together. I have so much here, and then I've got 30 clips in this sheet, and then I've got another 20 in the other one. I want to go ahead and start out here, because it's very interesting to me, and we're going to cover the migrant invasion. We got France burning down, all of it. It truly is insane. But I want to start here because, you know, back in the day, back in the ye olden times when I was, you know, elementary, middle schooler, and Obama was the president and stuff like that was going on, people used to look at me like I had three eyes. And I guess I have a spot on my head, so maybe I do or whatever. But used to look at me like I had three eyes because of two things. Fluoride in the water. Oh, that's not a problem. That's all made up. Your dad's a crackpot. And then the chemtrails, item number two. And we're vindicated yet again. That's why InfoWars, now Alex Jones Network, has been and always will be tomorrow's news today. Go ahead and do the overhead shot, guys. CIA accused of poisoning the sky. Oh, I thought they didn't. No, they didn't do that. With toxins as files expose secret weather control agenda. Well, it's not so secret. All the major countries do this. I mean, they make it rain over there in the desert in the Middle East. But if you told anybody about this, if you said, hey, you and your family need to watch out for this, need to take precautions, you need to at least be aware that it's happening, right? The chemtrails they all use on us, the biological weapons they developed against us, they look at you like you're a crackpot. But it's all right here. Once top secret CIA files have detailed America's plans to control the world by manipulating the weather, the documents declassified in 2003 discussed the controversial topic of weather modification, the tactic of launching rockets or using planes to dump chemicals into the atmosphere that alter the climate and local storm systems. Although the resurfaced documents from 1965 do not mention the specific chemicals used in the experiments, they did discuss the need for more funding of the weather modification projects that would soon be used as a weapon of war. And of course, we use these against the Vietnamese, among a bunch of other really nasty chemical, and I guess like, what would you call it? What's a weather agent? It's not biological, because that would be like a bacteria or virus or something. Whatever. Super weapons against people around the world and American citizens, and they spray aluminum up there. They spray heavy metals up there. They spray God knows what up there. If it was a jet trail, if it was condensation or something like that, it would quickly go away. What we're seeing around the planet is not natural. Ladies and gentlemen, it's not natural. They want to pin it all on global warming. They want to do the Chudley dance and blame it all on that and be like, oh, Al Gore was right. Oh, you didn't listen to him. Oh, now the polar bears are going to drown because they can't swim, even though they can swim miles and miles and miles. None of that is real. What is real is the government cooking up mass weapons of extinction to use against us because they don't believe in a population. Look at this. Yes, Israel ended mandatory water fluoridation in August 2014 and has not resumed it. Israeli phosphate plants produce fluorosilicic acid as a byproduct and export large volumes. Israel ranked second globally in 2021. Okay, so they wised up. They figured out the protocol. And they're like, we're not going to do this. We're not going to tell anybody else, though. Isn't it interesting how that's always how it ends up working out? But I want to go ahead and cover this story because it is massive. France school riots spread as 625 held, 83 police hurt. So if you haven't seen this, I mean, it's quite a routine experience now to hear, oh, Europe's on fire, London is burning, Paris is burning. Does this look like the France of, like, you ever read like a Tintin book? You ever look at something from like the 20th century? If you were a time traveler and you took a person from 1960s France and you put them in the time traveling the steampunk cube or whatever, and you took them forward in time to where we are today, they would have a stroke. They would pass out because their country's been conquered. Their country is gone. They seem to rename it Paris-stan, Francistan, Londinistan, and this is just the reality. You know, and you can't fix a problem unless you acknowledge that you have it. And no one's acknowledging the problem over there. And I guess that's because you have people that are older, their equivalent of boomer, whatever boomer in French would be. You know, boomer with an accent mark over one of the O's. And, I mean, they're like a turbo version of ours. They had the stock market, they had the pension fund, all that X, Y, Z. If you're somebody that's under the age of 50 and you're living over there and you don't have money, or if you're over the age of 50 and you do have money, what do you do when you look around and you see, look at this. Yeah. Well, they're pretty white looking, but there's some tan ones in there as well. It's a general cultural degradation that's taken place. This is supposed to be Europe. This is supposed to be the home of the Enlightenment, the home of high culture, the home of really civic and political values. Look at that. We gonna fix your countries. We gonna fix them good. So what ends up happening here is all these people are coming from wherever it is as refugees, literally by definition. People say, oh, he's racist to say this. These people come from the worst countries in the world. These people come from the worst countries in the world. I'm going to say it again. These people come from the worst places in the world, i.e. whole countries, right? As Trump said a long time ago. But they come from these places. And you know what the biggest number one indicator for birth rate is? It's how good versus how bad a place you live in. The worse it is, the more likely you are to have a high number of children, because you want to give your family, your genetics, your survival mechanism literally kicks in, you know, just the will to survive. And that's why you go to a place like, I don't know, like a Sudan or like you know, like Bangladesh, and you'll have like eight kids because the standard of living sucks. But when these people come into our country, their standard or their birth rate is so much higher because they're living in literal hell. Like, take a look at Palestine, for example, Gaza. In Gaza, it's a city of 2 million people. Almost half of them are under 18. You see what I'm saying here? If you're getting bombed, if you're getting starved, if you're just flat out broke and live somewhere with no infrastructure, no money, then all you can do is have children and hope that they survive and get to live a better future than you did. Right, it's just human nature. So they flood into Europe. They get a social, whatever. They don't have social security. They get welfare benefits, socialized medicine, socialized credit cards, plane tickets, housing, the whole nine yards. And the citizen has to foot the bill for every single scrap of that, every percent of it. And then the citizen gets stabbed in the street. And then the citizen has to hear the call to prayer in the morning. Then the citizen gets told that their child is going to get beat up at school unless they wear the hijab or convert or whatever. And I know that they've apparently banned the hijab. It's all a part. We looked that up, crew. Have they banned the hijab? It's all a part of sliding off the side of the plate. And they have almost, they've fallen off the plate. It is what it is. I don't know how you come back from this. Again, these are people that have a much higher birth rate because they come from the worst places in the world, and they're coming into one of the places with the lowest birth rates in the world because that place is ultimately first world and domesticated, And you have the average household being like a dual income, no kids, or just single people not having children at all. And then when you come into that country, or you come into that continent, much less country, and that continent has like 600 million people, look up the population of Europe. Look up what the white population of Europe is. Ask Brock. See if it's too liberal to answer. That'll be fun. But you take that population, you insert, you know, 20, 30, 40, 50 million people in there, half of which are all going to have, you know, six or more children. You see very quickly how in a couple of generations, keep in mind, it only takes 3.5% of a population to have a successful rebellion and take over, right? You don't see how this, in like 50 years, actually turns into like an Islamic State of France. I can totally see it. I'm not blind. I'm not like a boomer wandering around into walls or something on this. No offense to my boomers out there. It's just a little joke. Just a little joke at y'all's expense. My bad. I apologize. But we're not, or, you know, like a zoomer on the iPad, you know, like a child on the screen, you know, walking into walls. It could be young and old, whatever. We're not distracted. We're mature adults. We have all of our faculties. We can look with our two eyeballs that are inside of our head, and we can go, okay, Europe ain't the same thing it was even 20 years ago, especially 50 years ago, 100 years ago, forget about it, right? So look at that. Look at that. It's dropping off like a stone, ladies and gentlemen, and this is all the old boomers' fault because they genuinely watched the Coca-Cola commercial that said, we are the world, and they said, sure. Let's just import, you know, millions of people from the worst places on earth that are going to have the most children and be the most different than us. And, oh, you know what? China, we're not like them. Russia, we're not like them. You know, we're not going to, or Poland, we're not like them. We're not going to have a strict control for our native ethnic bases. We're not going to protect them from mass migration coming from foreign places to send remittances home and to do economic migration and to ultimately, like, pillage the country financially that way. We're not going to do that because, you know, we're so much better than everyone else. And we believe all people are good and they just need a chance. Well, if you give everybody a chance, they're going to come into your house and take over. So, like, that, as my dad would often say, that's where we are. And I'll read a little bit of this. A total of 83 police officers and 32 teachers and pupils were injured, adding that 356 schools were affected by the protests. Violence had increased significantly with destruction inside schools and arson reported. We saw some of that on video. These protests are directed, they say, against a lack of resources, a shortage of teachers, and dilapidated school buildings. So they set the schools on fire because there are no teachers. The American kids would just leave. You know, but this is the thing. You know, Juan coming from Mexico, whose parents came over here, you know, to like build houses or something, or to like pick things on a farm, is a lot different than Abdul, who got his parents blown up via a U.S. or British drone attack on his house and now is 21 years old and has a credit card and has means and ill intent to do to your country, right? And that's why we have to look at our northern border very carefully as well. Who knows who's coming through Canada? Who knows who's coming through Canada after Trump is gone? That place is literally about to become Pakistan. So we all best get ready. This is not a joke. Here's another one from the Telegraph. Why French teenagers are setting fire to their schools. Pupils cite rat-infested classrooms, absolutely.

0: retarded, but just very spiritually retarded, very sick. This is where a lot of the West is in general, you know, and it's very disturbing. But let's go ahead and show this overhead shot, please. 16 U.S. trucking companies file for bankruptcy in less than a month as the diesel prices soar. So that's what we call, I'm going to write this down for you guys really quick. This is more winning. Now, you might say, wow, this sounds really bad, especially coming up to an election if we want the Republicans to win. I would say, shut up, panicking. You remember back in the day, cut back to me, when they used to say to you, shut up, racist? You know, if you're like, hey, you know, I like being white. Hey, I'm going to vote for Trump. I want a border, stuff like that. They used to say, hey, shut up, racist. I'm telling you, hey, shut up, panicking. You know what? When 16 U.S. trucking companies file for bankruptcy in less than a month, that is more winning. That is what you voted for. That is as MAGA as Lindsey Graham and Mark Levin, who we know to be the most MAGA thing of all. So we're going to have a moment of silence and appreciation for the president and the great gift that he just gave us. Donald Trump, if you can hear me, can we have 300 trucking companies go bankrupt? Oh, I'm sorry. You're getting offended. You don't want me to say, I want trucking companies to go bankrupt. Well, that's what MAGA is, right? That's what more winning is, right? That's what we're told every single day. We have to go to the polls like good little boys and girls and vote for and support, right? Where do these people get off? Seriously. You have Americans that took risks, that bought trucks, that filed to start companies, that got EIN numbers, that paid their taxes. And then you're giving them another economic COVID of choice where diesel is now over $6 a gallon.
1: Well, my buddy Trump is in a fight. I'm in a fight, too.
0: Well, your buddy Trump is in a fight, but he's not your buddy, and the fight is actually with you. You need to wake up to that. And if we want to hold people accountable, if we want to hold people's feet to the fire, which, you know, I used to not like it. I used to not like it when my dad said that. I really like it now because it's a good analogy. You know, holding someone's feet to the fire, it's painful. It hurts them. But that's what needs to be done. This is all unacceptable. And everything I just showed you in Europe is about 10 to 20 years away from us right now, if not a lot sooner. A big reason for that is going to be the failure of the GOP to actually stay true to the values that Trump ran on in 2024. And that is how you get your Hassan Piker. I forgot about him. I got a ton of crazy news on Hassan today. That is how you get your Abdul al-Sayed winning, you know, at a time where we're at war with Iran. Like, this is how these things end up happening. Look at that. We are
1: going to win so much, you may even get tired of winning, and you will say, Mr. President, it's too much winning. We can't take it anymore.
0: All right, go ahead and play the clip, guys.
2: We're going to win so much, you may even get tired of winning. And you'll say, please, it's too much winning. We can't take it anymore. Mr. President, it's too much. And I'll say, no, it isn't. We have to keep winning. We have to win more. We're going to win more. We're going to win so much. I love you. Thank you. Thank you.
0: There was a time in this country where a lot of us that are now vehemently opposed to the current administration, like myself, genuinely loved Mr. Trump or President Trump, of course. We really cared about him. And you know what? I still do from a human perspective. I want him to confess to a priest what he's done by selling out the country for Israel. And I want him to resign, go away, and ultimately go to jail for the crimes that he's committed, you know, the war crimes that he's committed. And ultimately, look at that. Look at that little guy on the screen. How many Americans has Donald Trump tried to turn into MAGA-tard? How many Americans has Donald Trump tried to make, you know, compromise on their convictions, their principles, their reasons for voting for him? They said, hey, you know, you really liked me. You liked me when I was running for president because of my values. But now, don't you just like me for me? Don't you just want to be my friend? No, it was never about that, Trump. We don't like you. We like what you, we love what you ran on. Those were our values. Those are still our values. You're the one that's changed. And this is the real problem with all of it. This is the problem that surrounds us throughout the ether, is when I come on the show and I present you guys the news and I talk to you about stories and I show you things. Everything that I'm telling you from like my own personal punditry perspective after I've already reported the news to you, like the values have stayed the same. With all of these people, like with Trump and essentially the never Trumpers becoming MAGA now, no one knows where anybody stands. You know, like what is Trump's opinion on abortion now? What is Trump's opinion?

0: I really appreciate Dr. Joe Palumbo joining us here today. There's so many places to go, so many things to talk about, but this is so exciting. I have friends and family. I've had family that had Parkinson's-like disorders and things. They get on peptides, reverses it. I mean, I've got people that, you know, have had torn ligaments, you name it, including myself, go on the BTC-157. That's one of the peptides I've taken the last year. Fixed my shoulder. It had three tears in it. Now it's as strong as ever. I mean, I'm not a doctor or a scientist, but I can tell you it is amazing. They've also got natural testosterone boosters where no blood test is needed. It's all there. So we're very excited to have this Dr. Rhonda.
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5: 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I mean monetary control. I mean cameras on the corner. I mean thumb scans at the post office and at the driver's license, which they're doing now. I mean the banks. I mean all this, controlling your life. I mean bigger and bigger police forces with more and more totalitarian policies.
6: Go inside now! Get in the hell!
5: So understand, folks, this is why I never hear about this in the mainstream press, because they're owned and controlled by these mass bank conglomerates that want nothing less but total slavery.
0: Now they love it. They can abuse and beat up everybody, and nobody can stop them. Nobody can stop them. They're having their way with America. They want our guns. And if you're not with them, cops and military, then you will declare that you're with the Republic now. And don't tell me that I'm a weirdo because I'm upset about this and I should only go get upset about my favorite football team winning or losing. Listen, I know what tyranny means. I know the bankers are putting poison in our food and water. I know the bankers have stolen $8.5 trillion. I know we're under War Powers Act. I know they're hurting us. I know they're carrying out New World Order. I know they staged those terror attacks. You know what it's like to gut up to this and go out every day and go past the peer pressure and come out day one and say 9/11 was an inside job and lose most of the radio stations I was on? You know what it's like to go to sleep every night knowing you work for a bunch of psychotic killers and you bastards are probably going to end up killing me one day? You know what it's like knowing you've ruined my life? You know what it's like, you sons of bitches? I'm tired of your crap. You commit evil, you're part of an evil system, and we're standing up against you. And the Republic is going to defeat you in the end. Some of us won't make it personally through this, but a lot of us are. And in the end, you are going to be brought to justice for all the kids you kidnapped for CPS, all you CPS workers, all you corrupt bureaucrats, all of you that have had your way with innocent children over and over again, who think your evil's invincible. You're not invincible, and God is going to deal with you. And you are cursed to hell. We spotlighted the World Economic Forum. We spotlighted Bill Gates. We hit the barbed wire first. We were the shock troops, my guests, my crew, this audience of activists. And I won't sell out that legacy of integrity for anybody. You can put a gun to my head, and I won't go against what's right. I won't move one centimeter from what I believe to be the absolute truth. It doesn't matter if they kill me. It doesn't matter, because my family has no future if we don't beat them. Sure, what? I'm going to live another 5, 10 years, play ball with this, maybe 20?
7: play ball, you know, think I'm part of the elite, live in some high rise all guarded when the bioweapon gets released, we'll all be dying up in that high rise. I'll be on the phone going, I thought I was part of the team. You know, these idiot operatives trying to discredit us online go, Alex Jones admits he's had family in the government. The proof, it's secret. I'm the one saying it on air. I'm the one telling you idiots. And I'm not going to say more because I don't want to get people in my family in trouble. The point is, the New World Order's real, you fools. They run little kids. They run the snuff films. They run the drugs. They run it all. And because you act like a bunch of naive chumps, this whole thing's going to come down on us. And you better pray to God they don't get this through. Because if Cobra, the snake, the devil, the Black Pyramid gets control, it's all over for you. They call us biological androids. They see you as a flesh and blood robot. They think you're a dumb animal that cannot get above the program.
8: Just good luck, globalists.

0: I have been in a marathon battle with a globalist. I have come from nowhere to the very heights of politics, not just in America, but in the world. We are engaging the globalists at point-blank range in the information war. But I don't deserve the credit. Yes, I've persevered, but the listeners and viewers who support InfoWars are the real reason you have this success. We're having now the greatest victories in the fight against the New World Order we've ever had. We are now entering the final mile of the marathon. And that's why today it's more important than ever to realize how important you've been in this fight and to continue in the efforts you've been carrying out and to intensify them. God bless you all. I salute you. I thank you. And I beg you to intensify what you're doing now because we are over the target and history is happening. The fight is my fight. It's your fight. It's our fight. God bless you all.
1: Make a massive announcement right now. I mean, this is just bonker town. What it does is just... I feel 20 years younger. I'm not kidding you. Ultra methylene blue. Blue.
2: I know. Blue. I love it. This stuff works, man.
1: I just can't shut up about it. Up about it. Up about it. Up about it. Ultra methylene blue. Blue. Blue. Blue. I mean, this is just bonker town.

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0: It is just beyond spectacular.
2: If you are receiving this transmission, you are the resistance.
3: Florida health officials just declared a local state of emergency over dengue, the mosquito-borne virus they call breakbone fever, because the bone pain feels like something is snapping.
4: It really felt like my bones were, like, breaking. And I think that was probably the worst symptom for me. If I could choose any symptom, it was probably the bone pain and the muscle pain, because it wouldn't go away. And that lingered for like 4 months.
3: Florida logged 190 locally acquired cases and one death, clustered around St. Petersburg and Tampa. Hillsborough County spokesman Chris Wilkerson said it is wildly unusual. The count is the second highest in state history. Most infections still start with travel to the Caribbean, Central and South America, Southeast Asia, and the Pacific Islands. Officials blame Puerto Rico next door. Heavy rain and warmer weather that lets 80s mosquitoes breed faster.
5: This year has been warm and wet, and it's an El Nino year, so it's going to continue to be warmer and wetter than usual, so that's going to extend the dengue season, unfortunately.
3: Meanwhile, Florida has already been a testbed for lab-bred Oxitec-released genetically modified 80s mosquitoes in the Keys, and Google's Bug Project has asked the EPA for permission to release tens of millions more bacteria carrying males in the state.
6: Google, the tech company, is getting involved in mosquito releases. They filed an experimental use permit with the EPA in June of this year to release over 60 million bacteria-infected mosquitoes into California and Florida. And so why is a tech company involved in large-scale biological experiments? It's literally the largest, that would be the largest biological experiment, open-air biological experiment in American history.
3: Of course, Bill Gates has spent years funding the mosquito control science worldwide.
7: Further out in the future, we'll actually have gene drive, which changes the genetics of the mosquitoes and either reduces their population or reduces how long they live. That could have dramatic benefits. We have great tools today that we need to keep evolving and some very exciting ones in the pipeline, because those will be key to achieve our ultimate goal of eradication.
6: Gates has also been funding mosquito vaccinators. So literally the mosquito is the vaccine. They tested this out where they basically put these radiation attenuated malaria parasites inside of mosquitoes, and then they basically inject, or they put the mosquitoes onto the human participants to vaccinate them through that mosquito. So now they'll have the capability to release the mosquitoes to vaccinate people without informed consent.
0: Doesn't this 100% violate the Nuremberg Code? This is a form of rape. He's openly saying, I'm releasing these to put pathogens in you, to test on you. He claims for your own good. And meanwhile, he's a guy that says there's too many people and he wants to depopulate you. And he is, his wife ran the World Eugenics Population Control Society. It's not like he's even hiding that. I mean, this isn't even 2 + 2 = 4. This is completely obvious what he's doing.
6: It's very obvious. Why would a man that wants to reduce global population number want to, you know, save people from diseases? I mean, it's absolute nonsense. It makes absolutely no sense.
3: The UN's World Mosquito Program announced in 2023 a plan to release billions of gene-edited mosquitoes in Brazil over a 10-year period in a bid to eradicate dengue fever in the country.
8: Rio has registered over 10,000 cases of dengue fever in just over a month.
9: So they've created more dengue fever. Why? Because the mosquitoes are getting the tetracycline, they're not dying. Now there's more mosquitoes giving more people dengue fever. and it's literally a mad scientist program going on. And it's all because there's something in the environment that they're not taking into account. They're using the same piece of that tetracycline, they're using that in the lab to keep these mosquitoes from dying.
3: People still have a right to ask why the Epstein class that openly experiments with the insects buzzing around Florida is now telling you the outbreak is just weather and travel. John Bowne reporting for the Alex Jones Network at alexjoneslive.com.
0: This miniature headlamp is now the ultimate power in the galaxy. 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Be the reason we bring light to the world against the globalists and become their worst nightmare as the truth continues to be told.

0: Maryland, and we should be starting yesterday on a plan to put together some actual kind of strategy for if we maintain the executive power. Like, what can we do differently this time, folks? What was wrong with our last platform? What was wrong with the way that we staffed the White House? What could we have done different? And why are we losing these people, and how can we get them back? These people that we basically had one chance with. And now those people are all younger, hard right men. You see it online. I had a couple of DMs that I put up on my Twitter over the last 24 hours. These people are playing footsie with socialism now. You're hearing this sentiment a lot. Is it all of the, you know, under 40 men? Like, no. But a pretty good chunk of the far right ones are like, yeah, it's time for national socialism. It will save us. So, again, if we're doubling down on people like Sarah Huckabee Sanders, and if the Republican Party establishment is going to point the finger at the America First people, I think there's going to be a big blame battle. And I think the Republicans have a lot of incentives basically to learn the wrong lessons, because that's what the money wants. And the Republican Party does what the money wants, right?
1: I'm going to read this. I want to read this. This is one of those comments from those younger right-wing men that you're mentioning from Queens, background in finance. As I get older, I become more disillusioned on the hard math that is statistically improbable that anyone in my immediate peer group will be able to achieve the modest quality of life their parents had. I personally become more open to socialism or collectivism, etc. My parents' neighbors were a husband, sanitation, and wife, teacher, just sold their house for $1.4 million, over 2,000 square feet, nothing fancy at all, to an ER doctor, a guy that makes at least $350,000 a year. If the politicians on the right are not going to recalibrate the system so that a young man at least the 40th, let's say 60th percentile, cannot afford a home and one or two incomes by simply following the social contract, i.g. stay off drugs, go to college for real major, you know, work, intern, what they tell you to do, right? All the things they tell you to do in order to secure a dignified W-2 job that pays a wage that can cover the mortgage and feed a family, then people are going to vote for communism / redistribution. Ultimately, it is when people can and can't eat. And when I look at those grocery store prices, when I look at ground beef specifically, I remember when that was like $3.50, $4.50 a pound. Now it's $10. Are you kidding me? What do you think about that, Mark?
0: Yeah, I mean, that's exactly it. Actually, I would step back and say, look at the disdain with which most Republican establishment leaders look at the young man, the young white man that has been actually the core of their support and the reason Donald Trump won in 2016. It was the keyword warriors. Now, I'm sure you've played the Brad video, so we don't need to, like, relitigate that thing. But Sarah Huckabee Sanders didn't say, oh, I made a mistake and took it down. She's proud of it, and she went on Fox News to defend it. And, I mean, the issue with that guy isn't just this whole concept of, like, hey, we are misrepresenting who's on welfare. It's that you have a lot of these young people, and the right looks at them and says, oh, they're wasting their time, they're playing their games. It's the boomer argument. It's that this guy is not pulling himself up by his bootstraps, and that's why he's failing. And we all know that it's because he's been systemically shut out because of actually Republican open borders and open labor market policies, right? Like, that's one of the biggest reasons, but also DEI. And also, like, look at, we're seeing DEI on the right now because that's what this ad represents. So that guy actually wants a job, and he wants a wife, and he wants a family, and he wants to become a conservative voter. And instead of trying to, like, examine how we can acknowledge that there are problems with the system and create a policy platform that brings us to a future where those systems are fixed, we treat him with utter disdain when this is the person that is sitting out your election in a month. It's literally that guy, right? Now, a lot of them are actually minorities, too. So, I mean, this whole race concept of Brad, in my opinion, is really conflating what the real problem is. It's these people that are not Republican voters, and if you don't fix it, then they're going to go. Actually, what a lot of them are going to do is the Nick Fuentes plan, which is vote for Democrats on purpose to burn the Republican Party down. And that's okay. You hate them, and this is what they're going to do to you.
1: I think, weirdly, like, Western racism, and what I mean by that is how the libtards behave, where they put people on a caste system, and then I want to play, like, a racial politics based off that. What was it called? Obama called it the intersectional coalition, or some crazy thing like that. I think that's actually a luxury, a very, you know, spoiled thing to be able to do, because I talk to my friends of all backgrounds, of all races, colors, and creeds, and people that have vastly different political ideology than me, they're just like, we're done with being broke. That's the universal sentiment, is young people want to be able to buy homes. Young people want to be able to have kids, be able to get their lady pregnant and be able to, you know, have a family. People can't afford to make that step. And then, you know, you have Sarah Huckabee

0: destroyed. Bring in the water filters.
1: Releasing the water filters.
0: This is a good start, but we're going to need 1,000 more of these bad boys.
2: Thank you, Alex. Let the oceans be cleansed of this monstrous chemical.
0: They wanted to download my brain, but I downloaded theirs. They've reversed all their demonic globalist plan. Team Humanity!

said, I don't want to be Herbert Hoover. And then you have to wonder, well, what changed? Because we are fully down the Herbert Hoover path and approaching something far worse. And it's just like Corona and how they're 2 weeks to flatten the curve. Then we didn't see the damage from all of those actions taken for up to a year later. And the oil executives have said diesel and fuel prices won't come down for over a year. And we've all experienced this plenty of times. Every time the price of oil goes up, the fuel price goes up, and then all of a sudden the oil price comes down and the fuel just sits there. And it is still the same price. And it takes months and sometimes years for the fuel price to come back down. Look at, we saw $4 gas during Corona, and it was 2 to 3 years just at the beginning of 2025. We had just began to see $2 gas again, and then they just run it right back up. And you think to yourself, like, did the elites not understand that it's the middle class that props all of them up? It's one of the things that makes me think that they don't really have a plan here. They don't really know what they're doing. It doesn't seem that way, because if they crash this economy, right, and you've got $1,000 in the bank, if you lost $1,000, that doesn't hurt as bad as the dude who's got $1 million in the bank. It just seems like they have the most to lose. And I wonder, at what point will the wealthy begin to look around and be like, oh my God, I can't even operate my trucking business because the diesel, I don't have any diesel to put in these trucks. It is October 1st today as well, and there have been a lot of threats of this, of the trucker ban. Nobody can get their fingers around it to know really how organized that is. I know several personal truckers that they parked their trucks, not today, but they did that a while back because diesel fuel was so expensive. We are in the battle for the country. We are in for the world, really. I mean, the Great Awakening, this fourth turning, isn't just the United States. We see it all around the world, of people waking up to the control structure that has ensnared not only the United States, but look at how the whole world is embroiled in this. We here in the United States are not the only ones feeling these effects from the fuel prices. In fact, Australia and the European countries are being damaged far more than us, because while we have some ability to produce fuel here, a lot of these other countries, you know, they got them with the climate change. I believe Australia has closed down most of their refineries due to climate change. And and you can see what they do to Australia, to Canada, to France, Germany, and the UK, the flooding in of immigrants, the breaking of the energy supply lines. This is what they want for all of us. It's the frog in the boiling water, right? And they keep turning it up. And a lot of us are looking around feeling like, you know, is this not the time for guillotines? It feels like the time for guillotines. I know it's felt that way for a long time. But we have to get to that 100th monkey, the zeitgeist, the public opinion. And we are so on the upswing of that. Look at, and that even goes back to the RAF story, right? The narrative around that and the information that came out, it wasn't put out by the mainstream media so much that the truth tellers were able to get the truth disseminated out to the people, and then the media begins to react to it. The narrative creators hadn't had their ducks in a row, and now it seems more like the media apparatus reacts more to everyday people and the narrative being created there than we are reacting to them. And that's how it was forever. We reacted to what they were doing. Now we all are aware, looking for false flags, and nobody jumped to it on the RAF base. Nobody is jumping to it on the hijacked flight lines of the Dubai Air. And that's just another one

0: the midterms and whatever propaganda they want to throw at people, that ship has already sailed. Like, even red states now are up for the swing. Lindsey Graham's sister, you know, who they installed like a toilet, she is now like within just 1 point in the polls in a state where Lindsey Graham had been slaying it forever, dark red, and then she is about to lose this. And it's like, well, of course, why don't you and they can't learn the lesson of put up a candidate that we all want to vote for. They think they can just shove these down your throat. And America, we're just not having it anymore. None of us are having it anymore. Everybody out there that voted for Donald Trump because of the truths he was telling feel so betrayed that none of us are going to participate in this scam anymore. Voting for the lesser of two evils is consent to evil. Voting is consent. When you vote for something, you are consenting to that rule. So to vote for the lesser of two evils is to consent to the evil that they want to impose upon us. And we are in this spiritual battle. And I think a lot of us are waking up to the symbolism and the reality of our actions, just like consenting to evil. And when we refuse to consent to that evil, it does force action and change, but it very much feels like we have been set up to just give power back to the libtards, which nobody wants. Nobody wants the libtards in power, but nobody wants this in power. So how are you even supposed to make a choice there, right? Like, that's not even a choice. That is that illusion of choice that they have put up in front of us. But as this veil falls and more people become aware, something will pop up in its place. What that is, I don't think anybody even knows yet. It's just like people asking, like, oh, who's going to be the 2028 nominee? Think back to 2014 and 2015. Like, when Donald Trump came onto the scene, whoever is going to be the person in 2028 we don't even know their names yet, because everything is in such flux. The middle ground voters, the people of common sense, we are all now uniting around the truths, right? The simple truths that we can confirm with our own eyes. Israel's committing genocide. They've obviously infiltrated our government at all levels, at all aspects. They're attempting to merge us. We just give them 44,000 tons of bombs. The Congress won't vote and pass any bills for the American people, but it's amazing how in like 3 minutes they will all vote in unison to approve to give money to Israel, bombs to Israel, or then to pass even laws against us that we can't even voice our own opposition to foreign countries. And this is the flux. This is the big movement that is occurring. And instead of these cabals changing tactics, they are doubling down, believing that they can just shove candidates down our throats. And I think the midterms are going to shock them all. It's hilarious to me to now hear that the Republicans that want to get elected, now they're the panickins. And they are putting in increasing pressures on Trump to do something, and Trump is not listening to anybody. Like, you continually hear from people that go in and try to talk to Trump, that just like Dan Driscoll, the Navy secretary, that went in there to try to advise him on the shortcomings of our naval abilities to affect any military outcome in the Straits of Hormuz. And he said Trump just sat there and wanted to talk about the ballroom. And that was when Dan Driscoll was just like, oh, no, like this, he's not even paying attention. He's out to lunch. He's like, I'm not going to be a part of this. And he's bailed. So we've just been, and that's, you like to see the people of moral consequence resign and get out of there, but what the end result of that is now Donald Trump is left with nothing but spineless cowards who won't speak up to him and yes men. And then it seems that all these people that have resigned, the only one with the balls to come out and speak about any of this with authority on a daily basis is Joe Kent. But that is that silver lining, and what we have to look forward to is men like Joe Kent stepping up, right? We are seeing more and more people speak out against a system that hasn't been challenged in 60 years. So it really does feel, even though this is a battle and it's the emotional roller coaster of are we winning, are we losing, sometimes things have to be broken before they can be fixed. And we are watching the entire corrupt system, the matrix that they have built around us, crumble day by day as their old tactics continue to fail, their market manipulations, their manipulation of the public through mainstream media. We've overcome that finally. We have gained a foothold in the info war, and the more they have attempted to silence the truth, the more people they have woken up to the truth. So we truly live in wild times, and we are, if there was, imagine being this, being alive in the 80s and how boring that would have been when you're just deep into the matrix. But now we are at a point in history where even one farmer in the UK can overturn a false flag that could have changed the course of history. Even though it seems like Donald Trump may have finally gotten the UK on board to flip on that. And that'll just be hilarious, because what are they going to claim that their big attack was? Empty fuel barrels? It's just, you got to learn to laugh at it, America. And as long as we keep our sense of humor about it, we will make it through the other side of this. Thank you for joining us in that first half. It's wild to host the Alex Jones Show. Yeah, you guys, stay strong out there. We'll see you back here in just a minute, and we'll cover what else is going on in the day.
1: My fellow patriots, the first thing the globalists and the leftists do when they want to silence you is go after your merchant accounts, go after your business payment systems. It's that simple. They try to cut off your ability to even receive money or make payments. It's globalist siege. It's globalist economic warfare. It's a globalist blockade, an embargo, sanctions against American populist patriots. For everyone that's been watching and listening to me for years, you've seen the attacks, you've seen the deplatforming, you've seen the court battles, the news articles, the demonization, the bogus default judgments. We even have FBI and CIA operatives on hidden camera talking about how their entire goal was to take me out of the knees by knocking out my ability to accept payments. And that model they used on me, they admit, is for all of you.
2: Alex Jones.
3: Yeah, so we were after him.
2: So with Alex Jones. And the goal with him was what? Just to bankrupt him?
3: Pretty much.
4: Louisiana Radio Network, I'm Jeff Palermo. Following a post-game brawl, one football team season is over and another team will play the rest of the season on the road.
5: After Assumption beat Carroll on its home field 16-6 last Friday night, some Carroll players got into a brawl with some Assumption fans. As a result, the LHSAA has canceled the remainder of Carroll's season. Aaron Dietrich, the sports director at KNOE-TV in Monroe, says acceptance of that decision is a mixed bag.
6: Monroe City Schools, under that umbrella, is Carroll. They're saying they're going to comply with the ruling. Carroll's coming back and saying they're going to appeal the ruling.
5: Furthermore, the LHSAA has taken away Assumption's three remaining home games, forcing the team to play those games on the road. I'm Andrew Greenstein.
4: Ruston police have arrested two members of the Louisiana Tech Sigma Nu fraternity for producing a social media video where the N-word was used multiple times. Taylor Guerrero and Jackson Gilbert have been charged with disturbing the peace. Chief Eric Watson says in the video they used a loudspeaker to repeatedly shout out the racial slur. LRN.
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4: The percentage of AP exams taken by Louisiana students that earned a high enough score for college credit had the largest increase of any state since 2019. Deputy State Superintendent of Education, Dr. Jenna Chasson, says Louisiana's AP score rate has improved more than twice the national rate of growth.
8: A pretty big deal that Louisiana has seen this growth over the last several years in the amount of qualifying advanced placement scores.
4: The College Board recognizes Louisiana's gains, but it also notes that just under 11% of Louisiana students who graduated from a public school last year earned a 3 or above, compared to 25% nationally. The fall migration season has arrived for birds, so the Louisiana Wildlife Federation is urging property owners to turn their outside lights down or off. Charles Williams, the founder of Lights Out Louisiana, says lights can disorient birds, causing them to fly into buildings.
9: Collisions with buildings are one of the leading causes of deaths of birds in North America.
4: LRN.
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0: Welcome back, everybody. Hope you're enjoying your Thursday afternoon. Hopefully you're not in the Matrix, but you might have to moonlight in the Matrix during the day. Tucker dropped an interview yesterday, speaking of like what the globalists want for all of us. Tucker dropped an interview yesterday with a South African farmer that told the story of what's going on over there in South Africa, which really has been not covered at all here in the United States. And it really is the globalist plan for what they want for America. It's race divisions, and they have flooded South Africa with migrants from all around Africa, and it is horrific. The story that South African farmer tells, if you can even make it halfway through without some type of emotional response, anything from crying to abject anger, it should teach you one lesson and one lesson alone, that the Second Amendment is the one thing that we have here in America that if we let go, we will be fed what South Africa is being fed right now, the violence being perpetrated against the white farmers. And it's unreal that you would attack the farmers, because the farmers are what feeds everybody. Like, this has been how civilization works forever. And it's not that you can just do away with the farmers and then somebody else. That's not how it's been shown in South Africa. Right. They at first gave a lot of the farms back to the black owners, and the farms failed because those guys didn't know how to farm. Like, it's not like you just like, oh, I'm going to get some ground and throw some crops in the ground and it's going to grow. It is far more complex than just picking up a shovel or a hoe and doing that. But that interview with Tucker, I would advise all of you to see how long you can make it into that before it radicalizes you against the globalist cabal that is coming for us all. And it is so important that we go, and you really do need to go listen to it. It is so graphic that how they killed this man's father. They raped his wife, assaulted his children, and your blood boils to a level that you want to, you know, and it, I'm always trying to think of solutions. And I don't want to be like, oh, this is hopeless and there's nowhere for us to go. And even in that situation, the candidate that steps up in 2028 and says, I'm going to bring every last South African white farmer to America, like, I would vote for that guy. I would vote for that guy because that would solve two problems. It would save all those white farmers, bring them here to America where we need more farmers. And then South Africa, that problem would just solve itself when they farmers, and now we don't have any food. That's, I think that would be a good, it's these kind of solutions that solve two problems with one stone, the old two birds with one stone. We have forgotten so many of those old allegories. I was raised on them, and I'm always amazed when I bring them up, and you know, that people haven't been familiarized with that. It's the old fairy tales. Rumpelstiltskin. I think Rumpelstiltskin is what we are living in right now. And if you're not familiar with the story of Rumpelstiltskin, there's a man in town, and he's running. He likes to drink, and he likes to run off his mouth, and he's talking up his daughter and spinning wild stories about, oh, yeah, I can create wealth, and my daughter is the greatest spinner of yarn ever, and she can do all this on the loom. And the king happens to overhear and calls him on it and is like, hey, why don't you come into the castle and tell me about what are these fabulous claims you have of being able to create gold? And so the farmer, or the guy that was making these claims, he goes, he meets with the king, and ego and pride overcome him. He can't admit that he was bullshitting. And the king is like, bring your daughter in here. And his daughter is very hot. And the king is like, oh, I like your daughter. Let's see like what she can do. And so the king says, well, we'll put your daughter into this room and see if she really can weave gold out of straw. And even up to that point, where the guy who spun this ego does not allow him to admit to his lies, so he puts his daughter on the line, and this is where his daughter is incredibly stressed about this, because the king even says, like, if she can't pull this off, then like your father will pay the price for these things. And this is when Rumpelstiltskin appears to his daughter, and Rumpelstiltskin is a small little troll with a big old nose, and says, yes, I can create wealth from nothing. And this is the eternal scam that has degraded our own economy, because wealth is not created from nothing. And that is what has happened to our economy. Wealth is created by manufacturing, right? And now we live in this world of the stock market and the fake money and the numbers is Rumpelstiltskin. So the guy's daughter cuts this deal with Rumpelstiltskin. Rumpelstiltskin weaves the straw into gold and says, in exchange for this, all I will need from you is your firstborn child. Create wealth for nothing, and all they want in return is your children. Does it, I mean, see how that sounds? Does that sound familiar to anybody? What do they come for? They come for your children. The king comes back into the room the next morning. The seamstress is sitting there. She has now spun the straw into gold. The king is so excited. She thinks she's out of this deal and can finally be left from this dungeon of what her father has trapped her in. And the father doubles down on it and says, oh, king, if you're impressed with that, you should watch her do it again. And the king is like, oh, that's, we're going to do that then. Yeah, it's a great idea. And so once again, she is put back into the room with more straw, and she again has to appeal to Rumpelstiltskin to weave the hay into gold to create the wealth from nothing. But as she does this, it's essentially the deal with the devil, right? It's the deal with the devil. And she cuts this deal, and again, Rumpelstiltskin weaves the straw into gold for her. The next morning, the king shows up. He is utterly impressed. And the maiden, the young woman, she begins to realize, like, I'm getting sucked into something here that I do not want to be a part of. She is now making promises of, you know, giving up her child for this. And Rumpelstiltskin tells her, like, well, if you can name me, if you can discover my name and name me, like, this will all be dissolved. And it is, yeah, always after the gold, always after your jewels, after the real wealth. And so the maiden then discovers of what Rumpelstiltskin's name is. And when she calls Rumpelstiltskin out by his name and says it three times and names him for what he is, he begins to stomp his feet in anger, and steam begins to come from his ears, and eventually he is blown into pieces and the whole thing is destroyed, and he is pushed back to the shadows from whence he crawled. This is that allegory. If you simply have the bravery and the strength to put your ego and your pride aside, admit you are wrong sometimes, but name that which is controlling the system, that is how you begin to dissolve that evil system. It cannot exist out in the light when you name it and call it what it is. And that is what we are in the process of doing right now. We are naming the globalist cabal that has eroded our society. When we begin to identify the problems around us, we can't fix problems until we point them out. And our biggest problem has been just identifying symptoms. We're looking at the symptoms and not the actual problems. And our biggest problem with our whole government isn't that they're corrupt and they do evil things. It's that they do not represent the people. These are not representatives of the people, and they are representatives of the donor class. We have a donor class problem. We have the elites and the corporate interests and the lobbyists that continue to poison us. They poison us over and over. The same people that run the pharmaceutical companies buy the food companies to put the poison in the food to make you sick, so that then you have to go to the pharmaceutical companies for the solution. We all have to wake up to this and not only hear it and repeat it, but then start living our lives differently to remove ourselves from it. This is the action that saves this country. It's identifying Rumpelstiltskin. It's calling him out, but then also making that change and action within your own life, taking responsibility for yourself. Like, if you know the food's poison, right, you stop eating it, then you don't have to go to get the oil, the petrol-based pharmaceuticals. They're like, oh my God. It's just a list of side effects. 60 years of Big Pharma, and what have they cured? They have only cured their bank accounts. Like, that's what they've cured. Everybody continues to get sicker. The age, our lifespans continue to dwindle. Like, none of us are living as long as we used to. The promise of modern medicine has been exposed to be a scam. My relatives used to live to 80 or 90, and now in the last two generations, people are barely making 60 or 70. We have to name these things. We have to hold the people accountable for the promises they made, the promises that we were made from Donald Trump at the beginning of this. It's not that we can get upset and now look to somebody else with a different... No. What we laid out at the beginning of MAGA and America First, these principles still hold true. We make America healthy again. This was the platform to get us all back. It's just everything has been derailed. They had the opportunity to destroy the deep state, and had arrests been made and these institutions, these corrupt institutions that just regulate out anyone's ability to create a new, healthier way of life or even farming. We are regulated by these bureaucrats to remain sick. Like, this is the whole system that was supposed to be blown up, and we can't now walk away or turn to somebody else. That's why voting for the Democrats is not going to get us back to the solution that we need. But at the same time, we cannot vote for the people that lied to us and did nothing. They did. It's not that they didn't. It's not that they did the opposite, and it's not that they didn't even try. Like, I think we can all acknowledge that fact right now. They didn't even try. Not a single bill was passed. RFK even let us down. Everybody went up against the donor class. We went in with such high hopes, and every single one of Trump's cabinet was compromised, bought off, blackmailed. Whatever happened to them, the truth is they all turned on us, every single one of them. And I think a lot of us that have been down that rabbit hole with the silent T recognize, you know, what that common denominator is. And that is the new unity that we can all rally around. We can all acknowledge that a foreign country controlling our politicians is not good for either side, whether you have liberal views, conservative views, America First views. None of that is going to be possible as long as a foreign country controls all of our representatives. You can look from John Fetterman to Mike Johnson. You can take the most rabid liberal and the most in the closet. We all know Mike Johnson's in the closet, as is most of the Republican Party, right, at this point. That's why it's not even a question of like, oh, I don't want the Democrats gaying up the place. It's like, oh my God, if you looked around, like, none of that happened. And it can be that unity. When we stand up and we tell them, no, we're not going to vote for any of you corrupt pieces of shit, that is when the Democrat Party is not something that always existed. The Republican Party is not something that always existed. The Republican Party was formed by the question of slavery and human rights here in America. When we come up against these simple truths of morality, and that's really what the end of slavery was. It was that enlightenment to all life has purpose. All life needs to be protected, especially the children. And everyone with two eyes and a brain right now has seen that the Epstein files showed us how much they have no regard for even the most innocent of life. And the foreign country that controls us, that commits genocide on the daily and has absolutely no qualms about bragging about how they kill innocents on the daily. This is that moral question that decent people can unite around. And when we all realize of that power, we will rise up candidates somewhere here, and there will be an America First movement. We as Americans need to learn to take responsibility for ourselves and not be divided amongst on the bullshit division that really we can control within our own lives. While abortion is 100% child sacrifice, that is child sacrifice to ball the hundreds of millions of children that have been sacrificed, the evil things they do with them. If you take responsibility for your life and your own family, abortion does not threaten you. This is what I mean when I say understand the division tactics that you argue about. If you take responsibility for your family and your own children, then you don't have to worry about abortion taking any lives from your family, because you raise up and protect the people around you from things like that. It's the same with the trans movement. When you have responsibility and you interact with your children and you raise them to be better humans than yourself, then the Democrats' ability to trans your kids, that also dissolves. We need to realize and separate what are local issues from the federal issues. Federal issues that we should be voting on are geopolitical. Look at that. I mean, and look at, if you've paid attention, as I have for 20 years, and that this is one of the reasons I voted for Donald Trump, right? Like, I watched the first Iraq war blunder come to be and go away. Clinton come in, do more bombings in Somalia. Then you got Bush come back, reignite the same war that his father had started. And then you got Obama comes in with some promise of no new wars. And what did we get? The same wars, even more in Afghanistan and Iraq, and nothing was drawn down. That is where Donald Trump came from, because at that moment, America began to realize it didn't matter if you voted Democrat or Republican, all you ever got was John McCain's foreign policy. Nothing ever changed. No true change ever came in the last 25 years, no matter what team you voted for. And so when Donald Trump stood up and attacked not only the Iraq war, but Obamacare and all the stupid things that we've seen and experienced, that was why we voted. That is why we supported Donald Trump. We didn't support Donald Trump, the man. We were supporting the truths that he told to us all. He was willing to speak the same truths that all of us had recognized in our own lives. And that carried through right up until this first term, didn't it? And a lot of people want to say, oh, you changed. Why have you flipped? And it's like, no, I imagine you feel the same way. I'm standing on the same ground with the same 2 feet that I did in 2024 and 2020 and 2016. No more foreign wars. A balanced budget, an end to the debt, the end of Obamacare, something done with our health care, something done with the food industry, all of these things that all stem from the same corrupt issue of our elected representatives being bought and owned by donors. So what are you, and I've seen some interesting solutions to that, like people saying, why don't we just put together our own GoFundMe and we all throw in and we just outbuy them? And it's like, oh, that doesn't really solve the problem, does it? Because then you just get into a money war and problems. Here's the number one thing, like throwing money at a problem in this bureaucratic mess that we're in. I just saw some agriculture secretary saying that they're going to throw $700 million to the farmers that are into regenerative farming. And it's like, that doesn't do anything, because as always with all these government programs, they're going to be given, that money will be given to NGOs and boards, and their people create their boards of like, I've got a regenerative farming board and now I need $100,000 salary so that I can not know anything about farming and not doing anything. If this government, honest to God, wanted to help farmers move from commercial glyphosate agriculture back to regenerative farming, I have that answer. It's called tax exemption. Give the farmers that do things right tax exemption. Give the people who do things right tax exemption. Don't pay them money. Take your boot off their throat and allow them to function outside of regulation and outside of being robbed blind for all of our profits. It's every single one of us is pretty much taxed at our profit margins. They keep this right at a level where we can just barely survive. How many of us out here have just been barely surviving for the last 20 years, barely scraping by, and every time you think you're about to get ahead, and they drive fuel prices up through the roof and eat away not only at maybe what little money you'd been able to save, but even your life savings, and then forcing you to start putting fuel onto a credit card, forcing you right back in to their debt-based beast system. That is the mark of the beast, usury and debt. I would say that your credit score is the mark of the beast. Everybody, oh, they're going to give you the mark of the beast. You're taking it, the credit score. That's what that is. I have never taken out a loan, and I've heard people say to me, like, oh, well, what about your credit score? You don't need a credit score if you have no debt and you never intend to take on any debt. All you have to do is live within your means. Living within your means is the answer. We clean up our own house first. We get our lives in order. We begin to talk to everyone around us about these truths that we see around us, the corruption, the lies, the second and third order effects of these horrible foreign policies that just erode everything that we as Americans and the global truth. Everybody around this world just wants to raise their families and be left alone. We can unite on these single issues of no taxation without representation. We have survived worse as Americans, and we will survive this. Good luck to you all. Thanks for joining me.
1: I'm the father of the 9/11 truth movement. Myself and my team, my family went through hell to get the truth out so that they outstage more stuff like this. And if we don't continue to expose false flags, the bad guys will do this again. Right now is the perfect time to get us into complete and total war using a false flag. You have a lot of the globalist operatives saying they need a false flag. Boy, a new 9/11 would be great. They could do one and blame Russia. This is such a dangerous situation. 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We've got to continue to expose this. And I'm going to tell all the apologists now, because the order's obviously gone out to the Israeli folks and others getting money to rehabilitate, you know, 9/11 and make it the official story true, that it's now time to revisit 9/11. Not just myself. I challenge all the other 9/11 researchers out there to go ahead and come back into the fight. I know it's been 25 years and we've covered it ad nauseum, but they're trying to rewrite history again, so we're not going to let them do that. 9/11 was an inside job t-shirt available right now at theyellowshipstore.com, and that will fund the second American Revolution worldwide. This miniature headlamp is now the ultimate power in the galaxy. Oh, wait, that's Star Wars. 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I'm going to tell you right now, the boys at Big League came up with a big hit. This is by far the strongest miniature headlamp I've ever seen, with a strap. 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
14: I'm Rich Thomason. Convicted killer Krista Pike remains hospitalized following a failed execution in Tennessee, where Governor Bill Lee has ordered an investigation to figure out what went wrong.
15: Pike was slated to be the first woman executed in Tennessee in the last 200 years when the Supreme Court ruled earlier Wednesday that her execution could proceed. According to media witnesses, authorities appeared to give Pike two doses of phenobarbital, and she was still awake and snoring more than 40 minutes after the last dose. At 8:53 p.m. local time, media witnesses were escorted out of the area. Pike was then taken to a hospital where she was receiving medical care. John Scott reporting.
14: It was a close call after the co-pilot of a Tel Aviv-bound jetliner repeatedly stabbed the pilot. The plane went into a dive. The four passengers broke into the cockpit. They not only subdued the attacker, they helped the injured pilot get the plane back under control. It landed safely in Saudi Arabia. The attacker, to quote President Trump, was perhaps a terrorist or perhaps a whack job. The president says South Korean interests are committing more than $50 billion to an Alaska natural gas pipeline project.
16: The colossal package of investments we are announcing today is a major step toward securing our critical energy supply chain, ensuring American energy dominance, and making our partnership with South Korea and the entire Pacific region stronger than ever before.
14: That pipeline will deliver natural gas for export to Asian markets. A dangerous week-long flooding threat extends from the major Texas metros, Dallas, Austin, and San Antonio, north toward Chicago. On Wall Street this morning, stocks are in the red. The Dow is down about 246 points. The NASDAQ off 49. The S&P is down 18. More on these stories at townhall.com.
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14: The Bank of England's governor warns of the threat of an AI shock to global financial markets. Andrew Bailey says the risks include cyber attacks, deepfake scams, and rogue AI agents.
18: He said regulators needed to be able to intervene in systems which were increasingly teaching themselves without humans in the loop. The world is on the cusp of massive sums of debt and capital being raised to fund trillions in AI investments. Mr. Bailey said frontier superintelligence systems should not be banned or overregulated, but needed testing and control.
14: That's the BBC's Faisal Islam. Artificial intelligence is on the march. Google is releasing its latest AI model, Gemini 4 Argon. The company says it boasts excellent cybersecurity features. It is initially being released to a select group of Google cybersecurity partners. News and analysis, townhall.com. There's more about the arrest of a man accused of killing a Kentucky state trooper.
19: Imani Branch was apprehended by Louisville Metro Police several hours after the shooting near Bowling Green. This is LMPD Chief Paul Humphrey.
20: Investigators and analysts were able to start to get a location on him via cell phone pings. Those are general locations. In further investigation, one of our analysts, our tactical crime analyst within LMPD's Criminal Interdiction Division, was able to utilize the FLOX system in order to get a hard location on that suspect.
19: Branch is accused of fatally shooting Trooper Hayden Phillips during a traffic stop on Interstate 65. He's being held in jail without bail. I'm Paul Miles.
14: Elon Musk will co-chair a government project studying the future of warfare, the goal to achieve technological dominance on the next generation battlefield. More on these stories, townhall.com.
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23: Hey,
2: America back on track. Bill Martinez live.
3: Hey, right now, 6 minutes after the top of the hour. Glad you could join us. Bill Martinez here, and we've got the one and only Scott Powell from the Discovery Institute with us. Good morning, Scott.
6: Hey, Bill. Great to be with you.
3: Hey, always good to have you here. Economy seems to be moving up the ladder and is the focus. That's what the Democrats want to pound on because of the headwinds that the Iranian conflict and what's going on in the Middle East, what that is doing. But even in spite of that, Scott, you would think the economy under normal circumstances would be doing a lot worse, but it's because of, you know, some of these bulwarks that Trump and the administration have put into place that have kind of protected us. I mean, you know, they had predicted, because the Democrats, you know, their eight ball is not very good at prediction, but they keep using it. Thought that we'd be at $8-$9 a gallon of gas, you know, by now, but it just goes to show you what little they know. And that should be a tell, as far as I'm concerned. Because if they're predicting things like that, really, do you want them in the driver's seat?
6: Of course not. Well, you don't want, let's get more fundamental than that. You don't want people in the driver's seat who don't have a love and appreciation for America.
3: First, number one.
6: Many of the Democrats, and certainly the radical Democrats now, really have a posture of hating America. They don't like America.
3: Okay, all right, but help people understand, Scott, because if you hate something, then you love something else, right?
6: Yes.
3: That's the exchange. There's no void. So, all right, so you hate America. Well, who do you love?
6: That's right. They don't really have an answer for that.
3: Oh, they do, Scott, but they don't want to say. What they love is the George Soros World Economic Forum One World Government types. They're the open border types. They're the ones that are perpetrating all this crazy 80-20 propositions that are out there. If you look at the 80-20 propositions, it's upside down. You know, it's 20-80 when you look at the World Economic Forum, George Soros, and the World Economic Forum types, right?
6: Yes.
3: So that's the tent of the Democratic Party.
6: Yes. Well, I stand corrected, and I appreciate that. I didn't want to go there right away.
3: I'm sorry.
6: No, no, but it is true that there is a large faction of dedicated radicals who would totally embrace, the World Economic Forum approach, which is open borders, no sovereignty, a new global order. Okay. Mm-hmm. And there's a surprising number of those people. But then you have all these others that sort of can't really take a stand against that. And they certainly don't take a stand of being pro-America.
3: Yeah, because they're too beholden to the status quo.
6: Yeah,
3: and the thing is that, again, remind everybody, I mean, we're talking the likes of Barack Obama, certainly Joe Biden and his ilk, and Trevor Loudon has been reporting on this for decades. There's hundreds of card carrying. They may keep it, you know, stuffed down in their wallet, but they're card carrying Democratic socialists. There's only, you know, though they've come out in some number, it's a minority. You know, the newspaper will say, well, that's only a couple. Well, no, but they haven't done a dive. They're not curious enough to really look into it. So they're satisfied to saying, oh, there's only a couple of Democratic socialists, you know, Bernie Sanders, of course, AOC, maybe not, you know, kind of thing. They go back and forth on that situation because they're trying to buttress up her her run for president for 2028.
6: It's incredible to think that AOC could be a presidential candidate.
3: Well, but that's what they're doing.
6: Oh, I know.
3: They're up for that. But, you know, and the thing is that I agree. You know, some people say do not underestimate her. People underestimated Jimmy Carter. They underestimated Barack Obama. You know,
6: yes,
3: and
6: they
3: so
6: did.
3: Yeah. You sit there and all that you know about AOC and, you know, the fact that her geography and her understanding of international affairs is so anemic that she would, you know, ever be in that position of responsibility is incredible for those of us who still have a brain.
6: You're absolutely right, Bill. You're absolutely right.
3: I'm sorry to be so harsh, but I
6: no,
3: think,
6: no, I, you know, I'm with you. Look, you know me. I'm with you.
3: Yeah.
6: I just always want to be a sort of, I like to paint the big picture. And part of the big picture is the radicalization of the Democrat Party. And that's been going on for decades and decades.
5: Exactly.
6: You know, I wrote a book. My first book was written, published in 1988. It was called Covert Cadre. A National Review said it was the most important book of the 1988 election year. And why was it important? It's because it documented the radicals that had moved into the Democrat Party.
5: Yeah.
6: You know, among them was Jesse Jackson. Jesse right. Jackson was surrounded by communists. Surrounded.
5: Mm-hmm.
6: His foreign policy advisor was Robert Borisov. He was the, you know, he was the chairman of the Institute for Policy Studies, a radical Marxist think tank that had ties at that time to the Soviet Union.
5: Mm-hmm. It's amazing, you know, Scott, when you think that it was just the 50s when, you know, everybody was a communist and, you know, we may have overdone it. I get that. But even still, it was like, I mean, it's amazing how our country rebounds and what we once were afraid of, we embrace and welcome and bring them into the, you know, into the main dining room. And we do this time and time again. I mean, here it is. Look what we've done, you know, after 9/11. And, oh, we have to understand, you know, George Bush said, you know, this is a religion of peace.
6: Yeah, he claimed it was a religion of peace. Right. An utter falsehood. I don't know that he was a lying man. He was clearly misled on that.
5: He got duped. I believe it. I don't think
6: absolutely.
5: I don't want to think that George W. Bush is a lying person. But I understand. But
6: there's more to his administration. Right. Under the George W. Bush administration, they began to change and take out of the lexicon of the FBI, our intelligence services, any reference to radicalism in when they spoke about Islam. In other words, they sanitized the Islamic terrorism.
5: Yeah,
6: they really did.
5: Who from CARE? My question is, who from CARE penetrated the Bush administration? Because this was all CARE driven.
6: Yeah. Oh, absolutely. You know, I don't have an answer for that, but clearly we know.
5: It's a question to ask. I'm just saying, because, you see, again, you know, people in power who should know better, and you think they do. And we were just talking about this, Scott, earlier, that, you know, foundational to the ethos of America is trust.
6: Yes.
5: We just trust one another. I mean, even in golf, we trust that you're going to put down the right score. Even when you tell us about how big the fish is, we trust that you're probably mostly right. I get that. But
6: mostly right.
5: Yeah. But you know, here we are, Scott. I mean, we have got to, as President Reagan said, trust but verify.
6: Absolutely. Absolutely, Bill. You're so right. You know, part of our problem is that, you know, I think it's part of our Christian culture, which, you know, Christianity has been marginalized, but the culture kind of remains, and that is that, you know, you extend goodwill to everyone.
5: Mm-hmm.
6: And you certainly don't want to demonize or overly criticize someone of different beliefs. But the reality is the enemy is, you know, the barbarians are not outside the gates. They are inside the gates.
5: Exactly. We got to go to quick break. And just a reminder here, you can catch this show on all major podcast platforms, YouTube, Spotify, Apple Podcasts, wherever you listen. Be sure to download or subscribe so you don't miss any of Bill Martinez live episodes. We got more from Scott Powell after this. Stay with us.
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7: Hey, welcome back. I'm Bill Martinez. He's Scott Powell, Senior Fellow at Discovery Institute. His timeless book, Rediscovering America, it's still there, available for you, and you will rediscover your roots, and you will cheer and yell and be even more grateful for our 250th anniversary and be fortified to want to do everything you can to make sure that America enjoys another 250 years. And, of course, his brand-new book, 1776 Rising, America's Second War of Independence, coming soon, right, Scott?
8: Yes, it should be out by the end of October.
7: Okay.
8: It's really an amazing book because, first of all, it has follows the tradition of rediscovering America in that I purposely wrote it short, succinct, because people don't have time to read long books. Mm-hmm. So, 1776 Rising, the average length of a chapter is about 3 to 5 pages. There are 60 mm-hmm. chapters in the book, and every chapter has things in it that you never knew before, mm-hmm. both about what is good in America, but also what's bad. And most important is that I provide a solution for our problems. In other

0: siege now, and we shouldn't give up too easily, even though we see the enemy making inroads, certainly making total inroads to the Democrat Party, but also the Republican Party. We have, you know, we have a lot of weak Republicans.
1: Well, we've got to ferret that out. And Scott, you know, the good news is here we are 250 years later. It's not like we're creating it the first time. If you want to look at what somebody will do, look at what they've done. So the character of our country is well established. We just need to get back to those first principles. I will share this with you. I don't know if I told you or not, but, you know, this past week with the anniversary of 9/11, 25th anniversary, our church had a special time of prayer. We prayed what we call is the Patriotic Rosary, which was really special, Scott. I got to tell you, because what it did is for each, you know, for those that aren't familiar with the Rosary, it's broken up into five decades, five, 10 prayers, five series of 10 prayers. And for each of those prayers, it was introduced with a preamble of the state's, each state's constitution. So at the end, you know, you have 50 states, and coincidentally, we have 50 beads that we pray, and we're reminding everybody on each of those beads, each individual state's preamble to their constitution. Scott, I got to tell you afterwards, the light bulbs in the room were going off. The people were going, you know, for anybody who may have had a doubt whatsoever that we're not a Judeo-Christian country, you're reading and hearing the, you know, from the states themselves in their constitution, their reliance on divine providence.
0: Yes.
1: It was powerful. It was awesome.
0: Yes. It's amazing. Yeah. It's absolutely amazing.
1: Yeah.
0: You know, we need to go back to our roots to understand who we are.
1: Yeah, exactly.
0: What do we do?
1: Well, I've often said, and this is what, you know, experienced chief executive officers and leaders will do, is that when an organization is on the wrong track, they will backtrack to find out, okay, when did we make the wrong turn? What happened? When was there a culture shift that caused our business to decrease and lose its momentum? And smart business leaders will be able to do that. They'll take the culture back, the team back, and reinvigorate them, re-inspire them, get them back on track. And then what happens is all that energy, and because when you're on the wrong track, you got a lot of pent-up energy and things that are going in the wrong direction, they're misfiring. But then when you get all the cylinders going, Scott, you get this jettison effect that takes place. And I believe what Donald Trump has been touting in terms of a golden age for America, I believe that that is part and parcel, because if you remember in his first administration, Barack Obama did everything they could in the Democratic Party. Barack Obama and the Democratic Party did everything they could to crush the middle class. Lest people forget, all the jobs that we lost, what they did and everything like that was targeted to kill the middle class. Because why? Again, going back to what we opened up with about the World Economic Forum and the one world government, you cannot have a one world government if you have a vibrant middle class. So they targeted that, all right? And Trump understood that. So when he comes in, the mantra around the White House was, how are we doing on jobs? How are we doing on jobs? How are we doing on jobs? And they were ever increasing. Jobs were increasing, not from government jobs. Private jobs were being, you know, were being increased. We're on the increase. It was an exciting time. And there was, you had this incredible increase in employment. And so, and also what happened was the productivity level. Barack Obama said, you'll be lucky, you know, Donald Trump doesn't know what he's talking about. He thinks he's going to get, you know, 3% GDP. He'll be lucky to get 2%. How long did it take President Trump to hit 3% GDP? And he would have blown the doors off had it not been for the pandemic, Scott.
0: Yeah, well, absolutely. No, going into the pandemic, our country was really in hitting on all cylinders pretty much.
1: Right.
0: And of course, the pandemic was was an operation to set us back. And,
1: no question.
0: And to open the doors to removing Donald Trump through vote fraud.
1: Right.
0: Absolutely. Yeah,
1: crippling our country. And there's no doubt. And we've allowed China to get away with this, Scott. China and all the other anti-Trump, anti-American, alleged allies and perpetrators that really attacked our country.
0: They sure did. They sure did. And, I sure hope that Trump has another, a few arrows in his quiver that he's going to be firing. And we don't want a kinetic conflict with the Chinese. In my book, 1776 Rising, I close out the book by reminding Americans that we have this great moral capital that can defeat our enemies, but we have to harness it. We have to use it. Mm-hmm. When we go to war, say with Iran, we have to articulate why it is that we're justified in taking out this evil regime, that this is a battle between good and evil. Mm-hmm. And the, you know, we have this moral authority behind everything that we do. Unfortunately, right. as the corruption grew in our country, really with Barack Obama and then Joe Biden, we lost a lot of that.
1: Well, in the media has hurt us severely. This is why Trump is always calling him out for being fake news, because they should be the one at some level, just even report the facts, because Trump's made it clear. I mean, it doesn't take much imagination to think, what if Iran had a nuclear weapon?
0: Right.
1: The way they're acting right now, if they had a nuclear weapon, heaven help us.
0: That's right. Absolutely. Absolutely.
1: So they've proven untrustworthy. And so, you know, that's real clear. But that's not, that message is not being, you know, put out there, even from a reporting standpoint, from the mainstream media. And that's disgusting, because the First Amendment right that was given, you know, freedom of press, that was enumerated in our Constitution by our founding fathers, they understood the significance for a democratic republic to have an independent media. Unfortunately, yes. We do not. We have a dependent, codependent media with the Democratic Party.
0: A co-opted media, a compromised media.
1: Yes.
0: So they will not cover certain stories. They
1: right.
0: will not. They will not cover Donald Trump with any fairness. They
1: no.
0: will never attribute to Donald Trump any success. But they're very quick to, you know, to point out his foibles and his alleged failures. They're ready to jump on the bandwagon of those that say that the Iran war was a total mistake. Well, if we can take out that regime and bring about a democratic new government in Iran that happens to have the largest and fastest growing Christian population in the world.
1: Right.
2: Louisiana Radio Network, I'm Andrew Greenstein. Election day is just over a month away, and Julia Letlow and Jamie Davis are in a mad dash to the finish line in the U.S. Senate race. The congresswoman tells Brian Haldane on Talk 107.3 in Baton Rouge that speaking directly with voters is more effective than the traditional rally and stump speech.
3: I gained so much more, Brian, just by having these roundtables and listening to people from every parish instead of regurgitating the same stump speech over and over again.
2: Now, in this campaign, only two opinion polls have been published. Released, both of which were commissioned by the Davis campaign, and they show Letlow leading Davis by only 4 points. Davis points out that the 4-point margin in the latter poll was the response before respondents were told of the candidate's backgrounds, and many did not know who he was.
4: When the pollster read my biography and Julia's biography, I went from a -4 to a +9.
2: When Haldane asked Letlow about the latest poll, her entire word-for-word response was, "It's a bogus poll." LRN.
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6: Dim all the lights, sweet darling, 'cause tonight it's all the way.
2: And for the next few weeks, you're asked to dim all your outdoor lights so that migrating birds can go all the way. That's because bright lights can disorient them, causing them to fly directly into buildings. Lights Out Louisiana founder Charles Williams says you can go to the BirdCast website to follow the birds' migration.
6: They're coming through right now, and our peak in Louisiana will probably come for the fall migration in about 2 weeks.
2: We're now into fall, and that's what the rain will be doing this weekend. In fact, some areas of central and south Louisiana could see as much as 4 inches of rain through Sunday. National Weather Service meteorologist Daniel Manning says that could put a damper on several football games Saturday, including LSU's home game against McNeese.
7: Pretty high rain chances Saturday evening. Right now, our forecast is, 60-70% chance of rain during that 7 p.m. to midnight time frame, which is not ideal.
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1: Responsibility. Now, just a little bit of background here. As schools begin a new academic year, AI is becoming a routine part of K-12 teaching and learning. So as if, mom and dad, you don't have enough questions coming your way that you didn't know about, get ready, because new research commissioned by IBM and conducted by Morning Consult finds that the systems supporting responsible AI use are still catching up, pointing to a gap between how quickly AI is entering classrooms and how prepared schools are to manage it. Lydia Logan, I want to bring you on right now. So thank you for coming on and breaking this down for us. It seems like we got our hands full now with this coming school year, right?
8: We've got our hands full, but we also have some ways to meet this moment. So I'd say, it's time for us to step up to the plate and do our part as adults and support our educators. We know a few things, and we were able to gain some really interesting insights from this survey. Go right ahead.
1: No, I was just going to say, Lydia, thank you to IBM for being in front of this, because, I mean, as we know, AI, and it's moving at the speed of light, and so it's like everybody's hair is on fire on this as we're trying to, catch up and get ahead of this thing to make sure that we're getting the most out of this new technology, right?
8: That's right. So it is moving quickly, and I think the primary difference with this technology, with AI and generative AI and predictive analytics, et cetera, is the pace of adoption, and that's where we're seeing the gap in keeping up, right? Only 24% of educators and 16% of parents believe the U.S. education system is adapting very well to advances in AI. Mm-hmm. And so that's really leading to this lack of confidence. 76% of middle school educators and 73% of high school educators report AI is being used in their classroom weekly. And yet only 20% say they've had extensive AI training. And so that's where IBM is stepping in. We're stepping in to close this gap. We've created the IBM K-12 AI Leaders Fellowship, bringing together superintendents, education leaders, and educators to build practical knowledge and confidence to guide responsible AI adoption for educators, for their own teaching practice, and to help leaders think about how to implement it safely in schools.
1: Lydia, I got to imagine these young kids, because just like everything that has to do with computers, parents, they're afraid to touch a button. They're afraid they're going to break something, erase all their hard work. And the kids are just, they are just going at it. I got to imagine that these kids are going to find themselves being the instructors to the teachers even.
8: Well, we went through a bit of this when we talked about having devices in schools, and we went from having a computer lab down the hall to one-to-one devices in schools, right? And the kids were ahead of the educators, and educators found themselves in a position where they were not, the head of the class. They were the facilitator of learning.
1: Right.
8: And moving to a role of facilitation is something that, it's a little bit different for teachers, and this moment is the same. Now that there's a new technology, we can help them think differently about what kinds of lessons are you offering? How do you help students take this technology, harness it, and supplement learning, not supplant? This is around, augmenting the work that students are doing by extending it through additional resources or new ways of presenting the material, not keeping them from doing the deep learning and thinking that they need to do on the topics they're learning in schools.
1: Well, I know that IBM, one of your core values is collaboration. And
0: that's
1: I think this is where we're at right now, is that collaboration comes into play here. It's not that somebody is, you know, smarter than somebody else, or you know, it's just that roles need to be adapted to the current condition. And I just think, like you are, you know, what you're expressing right now is this is a key opportunity for collaborative development.
8: This is absolutely a key opportunity, right? Businesses can't do this alone. We are doing the same thing internally at IBM. We're learning the technology. We're putting it into use every day. We're working with our clients to do that. And we're bringing those best practices to our school partners, our education leaders, and making sure that they're learning what we're learning and doing it in context. We know that learning technological skills, those technology skills will continue to evolve as the technology evolves. So this is where we are today. The durable skills like communication, collaboration, teamwork, you know, creative thinking and critical thinking and problem solving, those are the durable skills. We need to make sure students are learning those and then applying the technology in ways that extend those skills. Those are the skills that the World Economic Forum has said are rising to the top as the technology becomes more prevalent. Where do we make sure students use it, and they use it with judgment, and they use it with those other skills on top?
1: Well, you know, the human experience in mind is just miraculous, you know, when you think about it, because, you know, you get innovation, but without human engagement, it's human engagement that takes this, you know, to a whole nother level. So I'm excited to see, you know, how these K through 12ers are going to embrace this. And well, they already are embracing this technology and what it will look like, because, you know, I think one of the things that people want to know, Lydia, is what does successful AI integration look like?
8: Well, successful integration looks like augmentation. It is how students and how educators are using the technology to further their learning. In the case of an educator, it may be automating the routine tasks that they do that take up so much of their time, like lesson planning. They're using their expertise, but they can use generative AI to help them quickly do lesson plans and make adjustments. They can use it to personalize learning, to meet individual students in their classrooms. They can use data analytics to group students into small groups and figure out which kids might need to be retaught a component of a lesson that they may have missed. When educators have more confidence and they are able to really augment their role as a teacher, as an educator, and save time on those routine tasks, we'll know we're doing a good job. A big part of this is governance, though. We've got to start there, making sure that governance is built into AI adoption from the beginning. Schools should have clear policies around which AI tools are appropriate for classroom use, how student information is protected, and where human oversight is required. Making sure any high-risk decision is always a human as the last deciding factor. You may use AI as, you know, to inform those decisions, but you want to make sure people are in charge of the technology, not the other way around.
1: Right. And you bring up an excellent point here. I mean, this isn't something that requires a lot of committee action. I mean, this is some common sense. You know, we want to protect the guardrails so that we protect this innovation so that we can move it forward. Because I just think, you know, even like right now, when you have only 20% of educators that have received any kind of AI training, you know, what is this going to look like 5 years from now?
8: That's right. We need to make sure that we're doing our part to help educators keep pace. 59% of educators believe AI literacy should be required or offered as an elective. Mm-hmm. And so that lets us know they've got their finger on the pulse. They understand how important this technology is. They know that their students, that they and their students will be expected to use it effectively to prepare them for the next step. So we have our Skills Build program. There are free courses that are for educators. We've got the fellowship. We have courses for adult learners, so for parents who are out there who are interested in getting started. We have AI literacy and fluency at multiple levels. We have a career navigator for parents who may be out there trying to figure out how to use it in context and what learning they need. We've really put out resources to help people in different roles and different places in our communities across America and across the world meet this moment with the skills they need.
1: Well, and as you say, this gap is real and you're addressing it. And, you know, let's just say, hey, we just got to dive in. The water's warm. It's nice and comfortable. Let's go have some fun, right?
8: That's right. The benefits outweigh the risks, but safe and responsible use is the starting point, and then figuring out augmentation and supplementation, not supplant.
1: Exactly.
8: Those are the big takeaways. Defend your work, learn the information, and then figure out how you go farther with the technology.
1: Well, Lydia Logan leads IBM's community and university skilling initiatives that create more inclusive and effective schools and workforces. 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Where can people go for more information? I'm going to give you the last word, okay?
8: Thank you so much. They can come to IBM Skills Build at skillsbuild.org. That will give them more information about the morning consult study, and it will also give them access to the free courses that they can take and IBM digital credentials they can earn.
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1: Well, we're back with you. Bill Martinez here, and a real treat, Mr. Roy Beck. It's been a long time since we've had a chance to get together. And his book, Back of the Hiring Line, A 200-Year History of Immigration Surges, Employer Bias, and Depression of Black Wealth. Roy, welcome back. Good to have you with us, sir.
13: Well, it's been too long, hasn't it?
1: It really has been, but, you know...
13: Not your fault.
1: Well, you're busy, and whenever we can get someone of you know, of your experience, and you have probably have forgotten more than we'll ever learn. So whenever we can be at your footsteps and and listen clearly to what you've experienced, I mean, you bring a lot to the table, especially when it comes to immigration, as we continue to debate this. And I think one of the biggest challenges, Roy, that we have is that we got to get it out of the emotional and the political realm. And I believe our founding fathers, and initially when they looked at immigration, there was more common sense than there was political sense. And I think that's why it was probably more effective back then versus now. What do you say?
14: Well, the fact is they messed it up a number of times in the past, but they got it right in the past too. And that's the point of this book is, although it is very much, you could say, a black history book,
1: mm-hmm.
14: It's also a very, very important overall American history book. It's a way of looking at our American history since 1820. Basically, it's a 200-year 1820s to the 2020s look at our country through the way that immigration surges or restrictions affected the most vulnerable parts of our society. Now, mm-hmm. I focus on Black Americans because they are the ones that tend to be the most vulnerable, the most harmed by reckless immigration policies. But as I say in the book repeatedly, this is about all vulnerable Americans of all races. Yeah. So, you know, an author often will narrow a subject in order to just dig in, but then you really extrapolate for the whole country. And I believe that this book is a history and a story that what I've found is most people just simply don't know. They're surprised by it. Mm-hmm. And it's not a book primarily of facts and numbers, although they're in there. Mm-hmm. There's major studies that have been done. Those are in there. But it's a book of stories. You know, it's a story of how regular working class people, you know, how they did in the labor markets. And the fact is that you know, there's an awful lot you can do from your own personal efforts, your perseverance. But some of us have a little more ability to rise above the tide than others. Mm-hmm. And sometimes when the tide's too strong, some people sink. And that's what's happened in high immigration periods. We're in that now, aren't we? Since 1965, when Congress really accidentally reopened mass immigration, our regular working class people have been swimming in this giant pool of foreign labor.
1: Mm-hmm.
14: And many of them, large numbers of them, have not succeeded. It's just kind of swept them away. And this has happened before. It definitely happened starting about 10 years after the Civil War. And the story here is, and I'll stop and let you ask your question, but I just say that, you know, the quick overview is that for, you know, we hear a lot about how slavery has had such a profound effect on Black Americans. Well, obviously, that was not a good thing, being in slavery. But what's amazing, you find in this book the stories that in the 10 years after the end of the Civil War, freed slaves who had almost zero education, as you can imagine, and very restricted skills, began to move north into the expanding industries, and did very well. There's a town in Pennsylvania called Steelton, and mm-hmm. within a decade or so, large numbers of emancipated slaves had skilled jobs. They were starting their own businesses. They had a newspaper of their own. They had churches of their own. They even began being elected to the city council. This was a chance for the United States to move in a very different direction than happened.
1: Right.
14: But then, after about 10 years, immigration just exploded. And not because of a decision by Congress, but because the transatlantic ships, passenger mm-hmm. ships, got to be so safe and so fast and so cheap. And once that happened, industries discovered that they could import vast numbers of cheaper labor, cheaper from Europe than hiring black laborers and white Southern laborers from the South. And so that happened, that went on until World War One. So instead of our basically recovering from slavery and the Civil War in a very different way, 90% of all black Americans at the time of World War One were still in the South and still under very repressive codes because they couldn't, they had the freedom of mobility, but they didn't have any jobs to go to. Mm-hmm. And I think one of the most exciting parts of this book are to see what happened in World War One, because in World War One, those passenger ships couldn't get across because of the U-boats.
1: Right. Right.
14: And you had people going to war, et cetera. You had a tight labor market. And Bill, that's really what immigration, when it comes to economics, it's about tight versus loose labor market. If you were a wage earner, you want to be working in a tight labor market. And, mm-hmm. and it's as the book explains, tight labor markets don't just cause an employer to pay higher wages because they have to compete for you. But in order to pay higher wages, they really put more effort into more efficiencies. You come up with an awful lot of inventions have been done because we were in tight labor markets, which we were in from World War One until 1965 when we started mass immigration. We had this wonderful flourishing of all American wage earners, and especially of black wage earners. If we had kept that up, you wouldn't see these Black Lives Matters riots and that kind of stuff going on today, because mm-hmm. so much of our civil upheaval today is because we still have these large populations of unemployed and underemployed Americans who just, you know, are not being able to swim in these loose labor markets.
1: Right. So going back, I mean, you know, you might have a tendency to think that this was a bit systemic, but it just seemed like, you know, after World War One, as you pointed out, Roy, you know, the environment just took over, you know, just right.
14: Well,
1: when I say environment, I'm just talking about.
14: I know what you're talking about. It's right. the political situation. Well, the fact is, World War I here's the opening sentence of a an opening sentence of a chapter that starts as chapter five, and the it starts off and says, German submarines accomplished in the first year of the World War what Congress had been unable to do after three decades of attempts. The U-boats inadvertently reopened the factory gates of the North to black workers, creating a new path of freedom for those in the South. So you're right. That was not something nobody in America wanted World War One or one of those U-boats.
1: Right.
14: But here's, as the book shows, Congress tried, I think it was two dozen times, from the 1880s until World War One, to restrict immigration. Until then, immigration, there was no law restricting the numbers.
1: Right.
14: But you had four presidents that vetoed the bills. So Congress could, the majorities of most of those Congresses could see that immigration, unrestricted immigration, which you didn't have in other countries,
1: right,
14: wasn't working. But you had two groups of people, as people find in this book, two groups, powerful groups, that kept persuading presidents to veto these restrictions. The two groups were the big industrials, you know, the industrial titans that wanted mm-hmm. to keep wages down, and the immigrant ward bosses in the cities, whose power was from having more and more immigrants from their countries. So you had kind of, you could say, maybe you could say from the right and the left, but it was just the self-interest,
1: yes,
14: by the big industrial titans and by these who were Republicans, mm-hmm. and the immigrant ward bosses who were Democrats. But the majority of people were electing members of Congress who wanted to stop it. Now, one of the problems before World War One was the advocates for restrictions kept saying, if we restrict immigration, a lot of good things will happen. But it was theoretical, you know?
1: Yeah,
14: he hadn't tried it.
1: Right.
14: And what happened in World War One is you saw, my gosh, wages increased. The economic historians say that America went from its most economic inequality, which was the greatest in American history just before World War One, became the narrowest during World War One.
1: Wow.
14: And as soon as World War One ended, mass immigration started again, the ships started again, and that's when this time Congress goes, no, we are going to cut the numbers. And Warren Harding, who's often disparaged as a president, he was the first president that would sign a restriction bill in 1921. And then he died of a heart attack, you know, in the middle of his term. But then in 1924, Calvin Coolidge signed the 1924 bill, which cut immigration by 2/3. And that lasted until 1965. And we had this wonderful period, the greatest period for American wage earners during that period.
1: Well, Roy, we've got to leave it there. I've got to have you back because there's so much more to get into. Roy Beck began encountering the nation's growing economic disparities as a newspaperman in the 70s and has written, that's 1970s.
14: And that's not 1870s.
1: Yeah, right. And has written about the effects of immigration policies on African Americans since the riots of South Central Los Angeles back in 1992. His brand new book, Back of the Hiring Line by Roy Beck, and I promise we're going to have you back because we've got to get in into more of these chapters, and we just barely touched the tip of the iceberg here, Roy. Okay?
14: I invite people to find it on Amazon, but also on our website, which is backofthehiringline.com.
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Hey, hey, hey, we're on air. Turn that bad boy on. There it is. There we go. Yeah, you right. Or yeah, you wrong. PGA Tour screwing over New Orleans. My goodness. Corey Johnson with you. Two big hours coming your way on this, I don't want to say rainy Thursday. We've had more sunshine than rain. But we did get rain this morning, a little rain mid-morning. Been pretty high and dry for most of the day, but some rain. I don't even want to say like, kind of like just a drizzle. No like real downpour coming down. Tomorrow, Saturday, Sunday, we're expecting a lot of rain, but you know, that's what's forecast. Hopefully we don't get all that rain. But what I think Fried Chicken Festival was scheduled for this weekend because of the forecast. I believe they're moving it to next weekend. Anyway, yeah, terrible news. Shame on the PGA Tour. New Orleans is out as far as hosting a PGA tournament with the big boys. The PGA Tour, with this demented idea, is going to have Tier 1 tournaments and then Tier 2 tournaments. And the Tier 2 tournaments are basically a bunch of no-names trying to get to Tier 1. It's like AAA ball. Remember the old Zephyrs? You go to a ball game, no one's interested in the baseball. Or, man, Fred Magoo's on second base. He's a great player. He could be ascending to the major leagues. No one cares about that. Fireworks, you know, games and things of that nature. The baseball is almost an incidental at the AAA level. Tier 2 golf, the only way I think this works, and I'm wondering how these smaller markets are going to get a sponsor, is if you're going to some small town or city that hasn't had a PGA tournament before, and they'll go, we'll take the Tier 2 event. Tier 1 are the big-name pros, Rory McIlroy and company, the big pros. Tier 2 are a bunch of pros trying to make it to Tier 1, no names. And the PGA Tour basically is looking for like a minimum of $30 million from sponsors to host these Tier 1 tournaments. From what I understand, New Orleans, the state of Louisiana with some money, some subsidies, Zurich Classic coming up with what they come up with every year. I think it's like 18 or 20 million annually to put on the Zurich Classic. Like they're writing a check for like 20 million bucks. And now the PGA Tour it's not official yet, but the news is going to be breaking. Maybe I'm breaking it locally. Next week, it's supposed to be unofficial. And then in February, the PGA Tour will release the entire schedule for the 2028 season. But it looks like the Zurich Classic next April will be the last tournament in New Orleans with big-time pros, the big names. New Orleans has been hosting a professional tournament with the big names since the early to mid-1930s, like over 90 years. And now the PGA Tour with this new model, I forget the number, maybe 30 tournaments will be Tier 1, and then the remaining tour stops will become Tier 2 with no-name players and a much-reduced purse. I can tell you this, two things, well, more than two or three things. One, New Orleans isn't going to be Tier 1. Two, New Orleans isn't interested in a Tier 2 tournament. And three, I guess the only thing they can salvage out of this is going after a Champions Tour event. The Champions Tour are 50-plus-year-old pros, 50-plus. Now, some slightly good news. I mean, I'm trying to find a silver lining out of all this crap that the PGA Tour has thrown on our plate. There's rumors that the Senior Tour,
The Champions Tour might lower the age threshold from 50 to 45. So that could be a positive. You're bringing in more name players that people know. The TPC's future. I mean, right now the state subsidizes that golf course to the tune of, it's north of $1 million. Some folks say it's like $1.5 million, close to $2 million that the state comes up with, taxpayer money, to keep the TPC golf course going. The TPC golf course, I love it. I don't want to see it go away. And the state subsidizing it by north of $1.5 million. I don't have a problem with that because the Zurich Classic has an economic impact that far exceeds that. So it's a good investment in the money. The problem is the TPC golf course was supposed to be not a temporary spot, but they played the tournament there more than they played it at English Turn now. And a lot of PGA pros aren't particularly fond of that golf course. The goal, I mean, Zurich didn't invest over $1 million in the City Park golf course a decade ago for nothing. The City Park South is a championship course. It was eventually supposed to have like a second phase of construction, bring in a bunch of traps, especially in front of some greens, more trees, bring water into play more, things of that nature. Stretch the course a little bit more. It was supposed to be the eventual home of the Zurich Classic. So the Champions Tour, if that happens, might go to City Park. And then what happens to the TPC? More importantly, what happens to the nearly $4 million that Zurich Insurance gives to local kids' charities? I mean, Zurich has done a lot. They've written checks to a lot of New Orleans entities to keep them viable, to keep them afloat. They have a love affair with New Orleans. We're fortunate. I mean, the Houston Open used to be the Shell Houston Open, and Shell bailed on that tournament. Houston, a city of 7.5-8 million people, has trouble finding a sponsor for their PGA Tour stop, which, by the way, Houston's not going to be Tier 1. They're just going to give up their tournament. Dallas has two PGA tournaments, one in Dallas, one in Fort Worth. They're going to lose one. San Antonio is going to lose their tournament. The state of North Carolina came up with $30+ million, so the Greensboro Open in little tiny Greensboro is going to be a Tier 1 event. It's mind-blowing. And Charlotte, Quail Hollow, they're like, are we going to be Tier 1 or not? And they're kind of people, the infighting amongst the golf community in North Carolina is off the charts because they're like, wait, we're Charlotte, we're Quail Hollow, we're probably poised to be a Tier 1 tournament, and you've guaranteed with state money Greensboro remains Tier 1? Charlotte could be out. Now, the 2027 event, April of next year, will be the final event where the big boys play in New Orleans. All I can hope for, and I don't mean to say something disparaging about any person or group, but I hope this PGA Tour model fails miserably and they have to revert back to this regular model where New Orleans is where the big time pros come to play. I don't want to say a major event because we think, you know, US Open, Augusta, PGA Championship. But terrible news for New Orleans, for New Orleans golf, for the New Orleans economy, for Zurich, for kids' charities, just sinful behavior by the PGA Tour, this absurd Tier 1, Tier 2 model. No one wants a Tier 2 tournament. And what happens to Korn Ferry, the Tier 2 group right now, the wannabe major pro players? What happens to them? They just fade out. Tier 1, Tier 2, obnoxious. New Orleans is out as far as hosting a Tier 1 tournament.
Crazy. And believe me, there's no interest in Tier 2. It's not going to happen in New Orleans. No way, no how, Zurich or any sponsor wants to be a part of that. I don't know how other cities that are going to, okay, we'll take the Tier 2, how they're going to get a sponsor for it. Because no one cares. The Champions Tour might be the way out, where you at least have names, known names, former, you know, players from the regular PGA Tour, great players, and ideally they lower that age threshold from 50 to 45 to bring in an influx of more players, but just absolutely terrible by the PGA Tour and bad for a lot of folks. Good for a lot of folks. Katie's in Mid-City. Go check them out. They're boiling crabs, all kind of crabs, local blue crabs, stone crabs. Katie's, as New Orleans as it gets, in Mid-City, Iberville, corner Talamacus. Get there tonight for dinner. Afterwards, maybe get some dessert at Angelo Brocato's on Carrollton. That's a dynamic duo right there. Tonight, dinner at Katie's in Mid-City.

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3: Terrible news. Shame on the PGA Tour. New Orleans is out as far as hosting a Tier 1 tournament. And there's no interest in New Orleans hosting a Tier 2 tournament. The only hope, landing a Champions Tour tournament, which is the 50-plus crowd. The pros that reach 50 are eligible to play. And maybe they're talking about lowering that age requirement from 50 to 45. That would help. But just really sinful behavior by the PGA. They're hemorrhaging money. Would they lose a couple hundred million last year? I don't think this is a solution. This Tier 1, Tier 2 thing. I mean, I'm wondering which cities that have had a PGA Tour event like New Orleans, and they're not going to be Tier 1, are going to go, we'll take Tier 2, that's okay, we'll keep the tournament going. I don't think the PGA Tour, in my opinion, is going to be able to fill all the Tier 2 vacancies, the holes they need to fill. And they'll get all the Tier 1 holes filled because there's so few left. And like I mentioned, North Carolina is reportedly coming up with 30 plus million to subsidize the Greater Greensboro Open. And then I guess North Carolina is keeping their fingers crossed that the Charlotte tournament at Quail Hollow, that becomes Tier 1 as well. But boy, could you imagine Greensboro being Tier 1 and then the Charlotte tournament where I think they had either a PGA championship or a U.S. Open at Quail Hollow. It's that good of a course. Could you imagine them not being Tier 1? I know there's a lot of golf infighting in the state of North Carolina because the Charlotte folks are freaking out that the state's coming up with 30-plus million to keep Greensboro open at a Tier 1 level. No, just absolutely insane. New Orleans for over 90 years has been a PGA Tour stop or a pro tournament tour stop. Some of the legends of the game, the greatest players to ever play the game. You come up with the list of the greatest players in the history of the game outside of Tiger Woods. Tiger Woods has never played in New Orleans, which is insane. I don't know, maybe this last tournament next year, because Tiger Woods has been hitting balls, maybe they give him an exemption and his kid Charlie, and they're a team that comes and plays at the Zurich. That would draw in huge crowds. Next year, 2027, April, could be the final Zurich Classic ever. Hopefully, we

0: A lot of other markets are just going to say, later. No PGA tournament at all. They're not going to seek a Champions Tour event. They're not going to go to Tier 2. And they're just going to say bye-bye to their tournament. Besides New Orleans and the history, 90-plus years, we've changed the rest of the PGA for the better. We came up with the restaurants at the tournaments. Great food. Other PGA tournaments are copying our model. We came up with the music and the bands playing after the tournament. There's a concert. Other tournaments are following our model. Now, I know money leads the way. I get it. But you got to have a little bit of, you know, thinking towards tradition and charities and great sponsors and history. And the PGA Tour just does not seem to give a crap about that and does not seem to give a crap about New Orleans. And that is absolutely sad and pathetic. Just sinful behavior. They deserve to fail. We'll see what happens. I'll keep you updated on this. But yeah, I guess it's breaking news. It'll be popping up locally, 468, newspaper, all of that within the next few days. Shame on the PGA Tour. New Orleans is out. Crazy. Speaking of the city of New Orleans, not trying to beat a dead horse, but talking to friends of mine, potential property taxes going up. New Orleans has a problem not being the most inviting city, and it's ironic because as far as tourists and conventions, we're very inviting. People from around the world want to come to New Orleans. No one wants to go on to vacation in Houston, Dallas, or Atlanta, or Austin, or Nashville, Jacksonville, Charlotte. No one wants to go to vacation in any of those cities. No one wants to have their convention in those cities, even though they have convention centers and they have conventions. They want to go to cities that are fun, that have culture. So it is ironic because New Orleans is 20 million tourists and conventioneers a year. 20 million. But as far as luring people to our city to live, it's tough. And a lot of locals born and raised in New Orleans that love the city like me want to get out of Dodge. Absolutely terrible. No, we're not the most inviting place. Vegas used to have a motto, not the, you know, what happens in Vegas stays with Vegas. It was sort of like a motto they weren't promoting it this way. But people always thought this way about Vegas up until their economy exploded in the last couple of decades, like Austin or Nashville. People would always be like, Las Vegas, great place to visit, wouldn't want to live there. And even to this day, people that visit, people that go to Las Vegas, no one's going to Vegas for like a week. I love going to New York for a week. I had a buddy of mine that lived up there. I'd spend like 4, 5, 6 days a week with him in New York. Love it. Great city. You're not tired of it. It's great. Now go to the beach. A week in Destin, a week on the Florida Panhandle. Fantastic. You going skiing in Colorado, a week in the mountains skiing? Fantastic. People that go to Las Vegas even today, they're like, man, 3 days is enough. Got to get out after 3 days. Going crazy after 3 days. Enough is enough. Now, you do some gambling. You go see a few shows. You overpay for some mediocre food. You're ready to get the hell out of Dodge. Overpaying for golf. So that motto, not official, but what a lot of people said, Las Vegas, great city to visit, wouldn't want to live there. That's sort of New Orleans's model. Great city to visit, wouldn't want to live there. And New Orleans does a lot of things that make people want to leave the city, like raising property taxes, like once a week trash pickup and raising the trash fee. Traffic cameras. I mean, you have businesses in like Jefferson Parish, St. Bernard, the North Shore that are like, we don't go to New Orleans anymore, or they're telling their drivers, like, be ridiculously careful because you might get a traffic camera ticket. These things aren't inviting. They're the opposite. They run people off. We already have the street and pothole problems, decaying infrastructure. We had a violent crime problem. I'll talk about that in a second. Education used to be terrible. We're improving that. The city has a $100 million deficit. It's a mess. Potentially raising property taxes, suing. I mean, the news broke yesterday. The city's suing to keep two clerk of courts instead of one, where everywhere else in the state there's one. A civil and a criminal clerk of court, one person handling both. In New Orleans, demanding that we have two. Wasting millions of dollars right there. And then cutting a few million from the NOPD when we finally got our hands around the neck of violent crime. We finally have tapped down violent crime significantly. And you want to pull millions of dollars away from the NOPD, the fire department? There's a group, so the NOPD doesn't have to deal with this. There's a company that was hired that handles wrecks and accidents. So you can have an insurance claim. They're talking about getting rid of that company and having police do it. And that company's like, we'll lower our rate. And the city's like, well, we'll see. Cutting money from the Department of Safety and Permits. Two things come to mind. One, the Hard Rock Hotel collapse. Two, it doesn't take 2 weeks to get a permit, like Mayor Helena Moreno said. It takes a few months most of the time to get a permit that should take a few days, not even 2 weeks. Keeping 4,500 employees in the city of New Orleans. I think Jefferson Parish has about 1,000 less employees with, what, 80,000 more people? I forget the numbers, you know, my bad. So, my bad, I hate saying that. Let's see, I think Metro New Orleans is 280,000. How many people in Orleans Parish? Oh, New Orleans is estimated to have 362. All right, that's, all right, 362,000. How many people in Jefferson Parish? Oh, boy. Jefferson Parish. 431. So Jefferson Parish has about 70,000 more people. And they have about 1,000 less employees. Now, it's apples to oranges. I know a lot of people, man, New Orleans is this, Jefferson is that. Jefferson Parish is a suburb of New Orleans. New Orleans is the city. Jefferson's a suburb. The North Shore is an exurb of New Orleans. So you're always going to have, and it's just how it works in America. You know, crime starts like in the heart of the inner city and spreads out less and less as you go outward. So, yeah, Jefferson Parish better have less crime than Orleans. St. Tammany better have less crime than the North Shore.
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0: terrible news for the city of New Orleans. Shame on the PGA Tour. New Orleans is out as far as hosting a Tier 1 tournament, and New Orleans has no interest in hosting Tier 2. Essentially, the PGA Tour is going to have two different tiers. Tier 1's the regular PGA players, the names you know. Tier 2, a bunch of unknown players trying to get to the Tier 1 level. And they're only going to have, I think it's 24-something tournaments that are Tier 1. And New Orleans is out. We will not be a Tier 1 PGA Tour stop. New Orleans has no interest. Zurich, Four Kids, you name it, has no interest in hosting a Tier 2. The only hope is getting a Champions Tour event. That's the 50-plus tournament, the 50-plus tour. Some good news, they might lower that age requirement down to 45, which brings in more players, but really sinful behavior. New Orleans has been hosting a PGA tournament, a pro tour stop, since the 1930s. And historically speaking, outside of Tiger Woods and a few of today's, you know, elite players, you go back like a decade throughout the history of golf, the greatest players in the history of the game have played in New Orleans. So shame on the PGA Tour. Hurts the city. I think it's terrible for the PGA. It hurts kids' charities. Zurich Insurance, a model sponsor for over two decades in New Orleans. They donate about $4 million a year to kids' charities and more. So the 2027 event, April of next year, that'll be the final event with the big-time pro names. And then maybe in 2028, it's a Champions Tour event, or maybe there's no tournament at all. Terrible news. Shame on the PGA Tour. We'll get back to that in a few minutes. Bradley Schneller joins us from StackedCoaching.com. I've been out to the driving range with Bradley. He hits the driver like 300-plus. It's obnoxious. What's up, Bradley?
1: What's happening, man? Yeah, I do love hitting that driver. I just need to get a little bit better with my accuracy so I can play on the Tier 5 tournament tour that the world is going to have.
0: Oh, boy. Hey, of course, I always talk about Stack Coaching, a life changer for me. If you're interested in getting in shape, stackedcoaching.com is the website. Bradley's gym is located on River Road at Arnold, River Road by Shrewsbury, right by the River Shack. It's mostly group training. I go in there with 15, 18, 20 other people. Everyone's on the same page. It keeps you going. I was the Pillsbury Doughboy. I was never fat or obese, but I was gushy and soft. And that's no longer the case because of Stack Coaching. Everyone encourages everyone. There's no political talk or religious talk. It's just everybody on the same page, everybody doing the same routine, everybody knocking it out. It's fantastic. Or you can go one-on-one. Bradley will train you. They got other trainers one-on-one if you prefer that. Or go by yourself. It's just a great gym with all the equipment you need. StackedCoaching.com. Hey, Bradley, all the members at Stack Coaching get your email blast on a Monday or Tuesday. Earlier this week, your Tuesday release was, 14 ways to shrink your brain?
1: Yeah, basically, like, if you're not doing these things, your brain's going to shrink.
0: What are those things?
1: Yeah, I mean, look, the first one is very obvious, right? Something we talk about here. It's don't exercise. You know, you want your brain to shrink, don't exercise. The surefire way to make that happen, right? There's research that directly correlates fitness movement to growing your hippocampus, which is the part of your brain that controls your memory. Whereas it, you know, looked at people that just stretched instead of exercising, and their brain, that part of their brain, shrunk year to year as they aged.
0: Wow.
1: So, like, your brain responds to training the same way your muscles do. And, you know, I want to say this. Not everybody likes this dude, but this is a great saying. So Joe Rogan always says that hard times makes hard people, and soft times makes soft people. So think about that in terms of your brain function as well.
0: What are some of the other 14 reasons or 14 things that will shrink your brain?
1: Yeah, I'm just going to kind of go through the list, and then we can kind of talk about it some so we can expedite this. But have weak legs, right? So working out your legs, having hard leg strength, good leg strength, surefire way to keep your brain from shrinking. Not having a big belly, right? The more visceral fat you have around your organs, which creates more belly fat, okay, is certainly directly related to shrinking your brain. Being insulin resistant, right? Now, most people, there's a lot of things that can trigger insulin resistance. Insulin resistance correlates to Alzheimer's, type 3 diabetes. But, like, this is a really easy thing, right? Like, you lose body fat or you lose belly fat, you build a little bit muscle, and your belly is where your body stores glucose. So you do those things and you stop yourself from being insulin resistant, okay? People who drink alcohol excessively, all right? And we're talking two or more drinks daily, okay? Directly correlates to the brain shrinking. Being chronically sleep deprived, you know, all these things we talk about, it's stacked with fitness, strength, sleep, eating, body composition. You do the things that we fundamentally talk about, and you'll have a healthy brain to the day you die, right? Same thing goes for staying chronically stressed, so maybe stay off of Twitter or X, right? Like, that's going to stress you out, especially with all the fake headlines going out there. People who stop learning, like, learn a new skill, you know, do puzzles, learn some how to play an instrument. You do these things as you age, and you'll keep your brain growing. This is a great one for stat, and it's stay lonely. You want your brain to shrink, stay lonely. So why not come to stacked and be sociable while also building muscle and growing your brain? Ignoring your blood pressure, people who have low intakes of omega-3 fatty acids, so that's like people who avoid fish, okay? People who scroll through social media, that probably helps add to stress. Okay. And then finally, arguing with people on the internet. That's another big one there. So three of those things have to do with probably social media. The rest have to do with working out and keeping a fit body.
0: And then there's some things like protein consumption and creatine. These have both been proven to help not shrink your brain.
1: Yeah, if we look at creatine consumption, 5 milligrams is the daily recommendation when it comes to building muscle and retaining muscle, right? Well, they're showing a lot of research in the 10 to 15 to 20 grams of creatine that improve brain function as you age.
0: That's good to know. That's amazing. Now, when I saw the Tuesday email blast and it 14 ways to shrink your brain, I was like, what is Bradley talking about? This is a gym. It's fitness. That did not realize the correlation there with working out and your brain.
1: Yeah, I mean, look, fitness has a lot of different

0: mean? I mean, you turn me on to the, hey, Corey, however many pounds you weigh, that's how many grams of protein you need to consume every day. And then you turn me on to creatine, too. And I'm trying to, I think I'm around 10 grams a day of creatine. So, and I think I hit my weight in protein. Coupled with the workout, I mean, Bradley, the workout, I mean, this is just common sense. I don't need you to tell me or read it in a book. Everyone knows this. It is a stress reliever. Taking a walk, riding your bike, any kind of physical activity is a stress reliever, a mental stress and a physical stress reliever, right?
1: Yeah, and look, in 2026, we have stress coming at us from all different ways, whether it's, again, social media, the internet, economics, you know, like the economy, struggling to live, like all these things right now, like life isn't exactly easy. And so we need different ways to for outlets to relieve stress, and there's no better way than with fitness.
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0: And people are welcome to pop in and look at what's going on at, what, 5:30 a.m., 6:30 a.m., 8:30 a.m., 9:30 a.m., 12 noon, 4:30, 5:30 daily, like classes pretty much all morning, midday, afternoon. Just walk through the door and watch what people are doing. Watch what it's all about, right?
1: Yeah, absolutely. If they want to work out, they kind of have to run it by me first. We got to set something up. But you're welcome to pop in anytime and see what we're all about.
0: Yeah, I didn't mean come in and just work out off the street. Yeah, but yeah, the best thing to do is just get in touch with Bradley and set up a consultation. He'll make it easy for you. Bradley, always a pleasure.
1: Thanks, man. Have a good one.
0: You too. That's Bradley Schneller. 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Corey Johnson with you on a Thursday afternoon. The big story of the day, breaking news. The PGA Tour, New Orleans is out as far as hosting a Tier 1 tournament. Really bad news for the city. Coming right back. Stick around.
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1: When USA Today ranked the 10 best must-visit New Orleans restaurants for travelers, Mid-City's own Katie's made the list. USA Today says Scott Craig is chef owner at Katie's, a much-loved Creole Italian eatery that draws armies of regulars for lunch, brunch, and dinner. 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
2: 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Jeff Dorson's been in New Orleans for almost 40, over 35 years. Came down from where he was living, Indiana, over 35 years ago. Figured he'd be in New Orleans for a few weeks helping out with our animal problem. And he's never left. And the animal problem continues. Hell, we still have dog fighting and cock fighting going on in Louisiana. Sometimes law enforcement's involved. It's absolutely crazy. Still goes on to this day. Cock fighting and dog fighting. And then I don't need to tell you about folks that don't spay and neuter their animals, don't bring them to the vet, chain them up in the backyard like it's the home alarm system. Just absolute insanity. Dumping off animals in the woods, dumping off animals in the, you know, big box parking lot and driving away. Absolutely crazy. We got to do better in Louisiana. Jeff's trying to lead the way with that. How you doing, Jeff?
3: Hey, Corey, I always appreciate the kind words. It's true. Lots of work to be done. It feels like I barely started, and yet, sure enough, 38 years later, I wish we had more successes, but we're not going to give up. 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
2: 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Hey, Jeff, the NOPD stepping up for you guys and animals, right?
3: We've had a great interaction and a new partnership with the 3rd District. It's been really a fun meeting of the minds. We met with them a few weeks ago because we were having problems with getting animal cruelty cases taken seriously in the parish. And we said, look, guys, NOPD has to be the lead agency on the serious cases. And they saw that there was room for them to improve. Sure enough, they are going to take a more active approach. And out of that conversation, Captain Gobert and I couldn't get along any better. She took it upon herself to say, Jeff, bring us a dog that needs to be fostered. We'll turn our campus into a foster dog playground. People can meet and greet Greta. That's the first dog at their foster program. And so we're so excited. You can go meet, I think it's Gretel. Yeah, I mispronounced it. Gretel is at their third district on Parish Road. So we've been there, had fun. The dog's great. You can meet and greet Gretel, and the officers love her. So it's all a nice new program.
2: Now, I'm trying to think where the 3rd District station is. It's Paris Avenue you're talking about?
3: Yes.
2: Where is the 3rd District state? Oh, right by Mirabeau and Paris Avenue.
3: Yes.
2: Right, a block behind Mirabeau, heading towards the I-610, right?
3: That's exactly right. Is that the Gentilly area?
2: Yeah, that's basically Gentilly, Old Oak, yeah. Old Oak Park neighborhood. Not far from City Park, St. Bernard Avenue, essentially Mirabeau at Paris Avenue, right behind that little strip shopping center.
3: That's exactly right. So they got a dog that we picked out, and she's got all sorts of toys and treats. The public are welcome to show up. 24/7 is their station. They have people there all night long, all day. Officers come in and play with Gretel, and it's just a nice program. They're hoping every district will follow their lead.
2: No, I love it. Plus, I mean, the way these animals are treated inhumanely, you want the dog rescued, and you want the people treating the animal inhumanely put in jail because they're not good people. If they're going to treat an animal, I mean, this is basic psychology. It's not Corey's a genius. He's putting things together. Basic vanilla. People that treat animals like crap treat humans like crap. I mean, Grandpa, he was a cockfighter. He was a dog fighter. He's a good man. No, he's not. Grandpa isn't a good man. And these people that are in the inner city that train dogs to fight, abuse animals, hang them by their neck and crap and torture them. You want those people on the street? I don't. I want them in a cage where they belong.
3: Yep, all well said, all true. And this new partnership, I think, is going to go a long way because I think we have the attention of both the DA and the NOPD that they're going to take this stuff more seriously. And they should. This stuff doesn't belong in municipal court. I'm talking about the more serious ones that are felonies. They need to go to be heard at district court where the penalties are much more severe. So we've made some headway. We're excited about it. And speaking of donating, here's a beautiful little story. Neves Harper, age 8, turning 9, announced to her parents that she doesn't want presents. She wants donations to the Humane Society of Louisiana. How she knew about us, I don't know. What a precocious child. I didn't know to give to a charity when I was a kid. I wanted toys and treats and birthday cakes. She raised $570 from her family and friends.
2: Wow. That is unbelievable. What a great, great heartfelt story.
3: And we're inviting her for a secret birthday party. I hope she's not listening to this. After school next week, her dad's bringing her to an unknown location, and we're all going to be there with a way to thank her. She's got a certificate. She's becoming one of our junior animal ambassadors, an honorary title, and I think she's deserving of it.
2: What a great story. I think she's deserving of it, too. She raised over $500. Are you kidding me?
3: Yeah, and she wants to be a vet. So what a wonderful way for you to teach us, Neves, how it can be done. 9 years old, and she probably raises more than a lot of people would ever do in their lifetime. So listen to Neves. It's good to give. It makes you feel good. It's going for a great cause. It's money well spent. We don't have a big overhead. It goes right into our program. So, Neves, thanks to you, I bet we'll get more people involved.
2: 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It takes 2 minutes. 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Jeff, always a pleasure, brother. Keep up the great work.
3: Oh, back at you, brother. Talk to you next week, and have a great week. And thanks for this wonderful platform that you've allowed us to talk every week for years on end. It makes a difference. Thank you, brother.
2: It's my honor, Jeff. Seriously, thanks. That's Jeff Dorson. There's Blue Boy barking up a storm. What's that, buddy? HumaneLA.org is the website to donate. 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Coming right back, 5 o'clock powwow, right now.
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My Situ, that's Arabic for grandmother, used to make the best football kibbe. 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

0: you right, Crescent City and beyond. Corey Johnson back at you. The 5 o'clock powwow on a Thursday afternoon is upon us. But first, Mr. Drew Brees. It is New Orleans, and the PGA Tour is screwing over the city of New Orleans. Terrible news. New Orleans is out as far as hosting a Tier 1 tournament. The PGA Tour has decided to break up the PGA schedule into two parts. Tier 1, about 24 tournaments that'll have the name pros, you know, the big-time pros, Rory McIlroy and company. And then there's going to be this challenger tier, like Tier 2, players playing in tournaments hoping to get to Tier 1, essentially the minor leagues. You can have Major League Golf and AAA Golf. And New Orleans is out as far as hosting Major League Golf. The 2027 Zurich Classic of New Orleans, coming up next April, will be the final year of the big-name pros playing in New Orleans, at least for the foreseeable future. Hopefully this model fails and the PGA has to reverse course, but right now, New Orleans is out as far as hosting a Tier 1 tournament. There's no interest from the city of New Orleans, from the Four Kids Foundation, from Zurich Insurance, the title sponsor of New Orleans' PGA Tour stop for over two decades. No interest in hosting a Tier 2 event. No interest in, hey, the Saints are going to the CFL. The Pelicans are going to be a G League team. No interest. I mean, could you imagine a city having a Major League Baseball team and losing it? No, you get a AAA team. That's what's happening in New Orleans. But New Orleans is not going to accept a Tier 2 tournament. It's not going to happen. What New Orleans, what the Four Kids Foundation, and hopefully Zurich stays on board, the best thing that we can hope for, and it's settling, but it's the best thing available, is getting a Champions Tour tournament, a Champions Tour event. The Champions Tour is part of the PGA, but it's 50 years old and older. 50 and older. Great name players, players that were professionals on the PGA Tour, some for decades and decades. They hit 50 years old. Some of them play both. They play in the you know, Champions Tour, and they'll play some PGA events. There's also a silver lining to the Champions Tour. There are rumors that they're going to lower the age requirement from 50 to 45. To 45. You know, Jack Nicklaus won a Masters at 46, a major at 46. Didn't Phil Mickelson win the PGA? What was he, 48 or something like that, 49? Now, this is a British Open, but who was it? Tom Watson was in runner-up, almost won a British Open, and I think he was 50? So lowering that Champions Tour from 50 to 45 will definitely help. You'll expand the field. You'll get better players, more competitors. But just really, the PGA Tour, in my opinion, screwing over New Orleans for 90-plus years, since the 1930s, almost a century ago, New Orleans has hosted the best players in the world, a pro tour stop for over 90 years. Next year's 2027 Zurich Classic will be the end of that. No, just sinful behavior. The city loses. The charities, the Zurich Insurance Company gives about $4 million to kids' charities in Metro New Orleans and beyond. $4 million annually. That could possibly be going away. Now, all we can hope for now is a Champions Tour with the older players, and Zurich sticks around as the title sponsor. The TPC golf course's future is up in the air. The state right now subsidizes that course to the tune of $1.5 million a year plus. And it's a good investment because we host the PGA Tour event, and the economic impact is much larger than the $1.5 million. But the TPC has hosted the PGA event for over 20 years. The Championship City Park course, built a decade ago, Zurich didn't invest $1 million+ in that. The PGA itself didn't invest $1 million+ in that for nothing. That was supposed to be the new location for the tournament. Now there's a phase two, stretching the course a little bit, bringing water more into play, adding traps and trees, maybe moving a green or two closer to existing water or bringing that water closer to those greens, making the course tougher. Making the course tougher. So who knows what the future is of the TPC golf course, but sad news today. And you don't have to be a golf fan. I would clearly say the majority of people that go and watch the Zurich Classic either have never picked up a golf club or haven't picked up a golf club in years. That's another thing. New Orleans changed the rest of the PGA Tour. It showed the PGA that, hey, your golf tournaments, you can have high-quality food. You can bring in some of your city's best restaurants and have them at your tournament, serving food at the tournament. Hey, you can have a concert, music, a band. Yeah, at a golf course, at a tournament. After the tournament, the 19th hole concept. All of that started in New Orleans. And just about every PGA Tour stop has picked up on that in some form or fashion. Thank you, New Orleans. PGA Tour doesn't say thank you, New Orleans. The opposite. Screwing us over. Screwing us over. No, just sinful behavior. I don't wish ill health or ill will on anybody or any entity, seriously. But I'm hoping this crappy new PGA model fails and fails miserably, and they go back to the old model. The fact that New Orleans has been hosting a pro tournament at the highest level, the greatest players in the world, for over 90 years, and the PGA Tour just on a whim is taking it away because Zurich, your four kids, the city, the state, wouldn't come up with $35, $40 million. North Carolina, and I don't think this is right, they're not going to get their money out of this. North Carolina came up with north of $35 million, somewhere around $40 million, to keep Little Greensboro and the Greensboro Open as a Tier 1 tournament. And the PGA took the money and said, okay, you're in. $40 million, you're in. The purse is $20 million. The PGA is going to pocket, I don't know, $15, $18 million? That's how Greensboro is keeping their tournament. And Charlotte, that has their annual event where the Quail Hollow Golf Course, I forget, it was either a PGA Championship or a U.S. Open was played at Quail Hollow. It's that great of a course. People in Charlotte are freaking out. There's like infighting in North Carolina over golf. Like Little Greensboro, the state's given $40 million bucks to Little Greensboro. And what about Charlotte and the course, Quail Hollow, and our annual tournament? So the PGA Tour, which, by the way, I think $200 million deficit last year, $200 million in the hole last year, and a few hundred million each year before that, that they're in trouble. This is their solution, 24 Tier 1 tournaments. They'll fill that up, but the, I don't know, 15 or so tournaments that are like New Orleans that had a PGA event with the biggest names in golf, they're not going to be able to fill the Tier 2 slots. I guarantee you they will not be able to fill those Tier 2 slots. A lot of cities like New Orleans are going to say no thanks. Houston apparently is out. San Antonio's out. Dallas had two PGA tournaments, one in Dallas, one in Fort Worth. One of those is going away. They don't want to be Tier 2. No one wants to be Tier 2. I don't think they're going to be able to fill the slots for Tier 2. And good for them for screwing up the whole thing. The only way I could see they can do it is like, maybe they go like Pensacola used to have a PGA Tour stop at Pensacola Country Club. Maybe Pensacola will be like, we'll take Tier 2. Hattiesburg used to have a pro tournament. Maybe Hattiesburg will say, well, we'll take Tier 2. maybe some smaller cities that don't have any kind of pro golf at all. They don't have LPGA. They don't have champions. They don't have PGA. Maybe they're like, we'll take tier two. Otherwise, I just don't see that tier two 15 or so slots filling up. No, terrible news. Shame on the PGA Tour. Just sinful. New Orleans hosting a pro tournament with the big boys for over 90 years is out as far as hosting a tier one tournament. And like I said, New Orleans isn't interested in tier two. 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
1: All of my ingredients are fresh. Nothing comes out of a can here. Nothing. All of our seafood is Louisiana. All of our vegetables are Louisiana vegetables. It's a neighborhood restaurant.
0: Katie's in Mid-City.
2: You don't have to like golf, play golf, any of that to appreciate this story. It's about New Orleans. It's about the economy. It's about national, international exposure. It's about kids' charities to the tune of like $4 million a year. Just terrible news. Shame on the PGA Tour. New Orleans is out as far as hosting the top-notch players in golf. The PGA Tour has decided to have only 24 tournaments known as Tier 1 where the best players play. And then the remaining like 15 or so are going to be Tier 2, the Challenger Series, where a bunch of no-name golfers that no one cares about except their friends and family. And I'm not knocking those players. Some of them will ascend to the Tier 1, become major PGA players. It's just no one cares about it. It's like AAA baseball. No one goes to a AAA baseball game going, man, Fred Magoo on first base, he's going to ascend to the major league. Let's watch him. They could care less. They're there for the fireworks show, the kids stuff, fun stuff. Baseball in the minor league level, the baseball game itself is an incidental. No one's bummed out if they win or lose, or happy if they win, or bummed out if they lose, I should say. No one cares. It's minor league baseball. It's the game is an afterthought. Golf, New Orleans for 90-plus years has hosted the top pros in the world for 90-plus years. The PGA Tour has decided, because New Orleans and Zurich and the Four Kids Foundation isn't going to pony up $40 million. Right now, the city, not the city, but Four Kids, Zurich, comes up with like $20 million annually to pull off this event. That's what a lot of cities do. Some even less. We have an elite sponsor in New Orleans. Zurich is as good of a sponsor as there is in PGA golf. They're just like, hey, we'll do the $20 million. We'll give $4 million to kids' charities annually. But no, we're not doubling our investment. It's rude. It's insane. It's insensitive. And there's a lot of other cities like Houston, San Antonio. Dallas hosts two tournaments. One's gone. Houston, San Antonio. We're not coming up with $40 million. We don't have a sponsor that's going to come up with $40 million. You guys that run the PGA Tour, you're friggin' delusional. No, I think they're going to get their asses handed to them. The PGA Tour is already losing money. I think last year, $200 million. Now this new idea, Tier 1 golf and Tier 2 golf, like Houston, San Antonio, Dallas, not interested in Tier 2, a bunch of no-name players, this Challengers Tour. That's called the Corn Ferry. It exists right now in smaller markets that are glad to have it. For over 90 years, New Orleans has been a PGA Tour stop, a pro tour stop, for over 90 years. You go back just like, you know, Tiger Woods has never played here, a handful of other great pros. 99.9% of the greatest pro golfers in the history of the game have come to New Orleans and played. I mean, you name them. Ben Hogan, Gary Player, Lee Trevino, Jack Nicklaus. It's endless. The greatest players to ever play the game. Unbelievable.

0: Zurich Classic of New Orleans will be the last at the highest level. Just sinful behavior. Hopefully this crappy new PGA model fails miserably, and they'll have to revert back to the old model. And New Orleans will once again be in its righteous place like it has been for 9+ decades, nearly a century. A PGA Tour stop with the best pros in the world. Crazy. Crazy. Boy, some sad news on a couple of levels. One, this could be Casamento's last season. That little restaurant right there on Magazine, about 50 feet off Napoleon, Casamento's Oyster Bar. Could be their last year. I hope not. And the other part of the story that's so sad, I mean, I was there not last year, I guess the year before. One of the Casamento girls, I think they're twins, one of them at 37 years old had a heart attack and died. I was talking to her just a few years ago in Casamento's. Just terrible news. Heartbreaking. And then I think the other twin has some health issues. They were going to like take over the restaurant, so that's part of the problem. Sal Cinceri, who owns P&J Oyster, he's become a partner at Casamento's. I'm hoping he might be able to take over, one of his family members. I knew Sal's little brother. He was a great kid. He died in a car accident about 15 years ago, 12 years ago, just sickening. I knew this kid. He was sweetest kid. Go see his grandmother, taking care of her. You know, for a young kid, I mean, I think he was about 24 or 25, just beyond tragic. That was heartbreaking. You know, life is fleeting. It's quick. It's fast. Take advantage of it. Talk to people. Be nice to people. I often tell people, I text a friend of mine today. I told her, I said, I'm the wealthiest person I know. Don't judge me on my bank account. Judge me by my relationships. No, I mean, I'm lucky. I got four older brothers and sisters. I went to a lot of schools. I knew a lot of my older brothers and sisters' friends. They knew me. I knew a lot of people younger than me. I associate with a lot of younger people. My wife, my former wife, I'm divorced, was 15 years younger than I was. So all these people in her age group, like a generation younger than me practically. You know, we're all X generation. I'm the beginning of Gen X. She was the end of Gen X. Now I'm friends with all of them. Friends with their friends. I've got so many friends, so many acquaintances. I mean, I go into Smoothie King on Jefferson Highway. I've been going there for years now after stacked coaching. Every morning about 10 a.m. I'm in there getting a smoothie. Vanilla Gladiator, 45 grams of protein, a little muscle builder, the creatine added into it. Now I'm friends with Aaron and Tanya in there, always messing around. We're having a good time with each other. Now, restaurants, going to Fausto's, Sergio, the waiter, been taking care of me for 20 years. Give him a hug when I'm walking out. I know my UPS man. I know my mailman. I talk to them. I know their stories. How's your newborn daughter doing? You know, that kind of stuff. I'm not special. I'm not. I just realize that life is important. And people are the most important thing. So, yeah. Going to Lebanon's Cafe. Carlina, Heba, how you guys doing? Hussein, the owner, what's up, man? You know, heartfelt, hello. Hugs, kisses, that kind of stuff. No, I am the wealthiest person I know. Don't judge me by my bank account. Judge me by my relationships. And New Orleans, as we all know, it's a city, but it's like a small town. Everybody knows everyone. You call a friend, and they help you with your problem. You need something fixed. You need something repaired. You got to buy something. You want a great deal, whatever. You call your friends. Friends and acquaintances, people. That's one of the most important things in life, at least to me. So, no, life is fleeting. It's short. Sal Cenceri's younger brother, the Casamento girl, passing away way too early. It's disheartening. It's sickening. It's heartbreaking. Corey Johnson with you. 5 o'clock powwow on a Thursday, heading towards the weekend. Supposed to be a wet and rainy Friday, Saturday, and Sunday. We'll see. Fried Chicken Festival over by UNO Lakefront Arena postponed till next weekend because of the forecast. I just mentioned that Smoothie King I go to on Jefferson Highway across from Ochsner. That's owned by Jason, his sister, Jason's wife. They own 5 Smoothie Kings, more to come. And all Smoothie Kings are not created equal. They're franchisees that own them. Jason, his wife, his sister do it better. Worth driving past a few other Smoothie Kings to hit the Smoothie King on Jefferson Highway across from Ochsner or on Vets. Maybe the nicest Smoothie King you will ever go into or drive through. It's got a drive through, but the inside's like a coffee shop. 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They're in North Kenner on Williams at Vintage. In South Baton Rouge, Perkins Road at Airline. They're in South Baton Rouge, right off I-10, the Dutchtown exit. 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Experience the best. Yeah, I'm at that Jefferson Highway Smoothie King across from Ochsner just about every day at 10 a.m. Come by and get an autograph. All right, I'm joking about that. But get a smoothie. Hey, but they're about to move down the street. It's going to be more convenient for just about everybody. Right off Jefferson Highway and Causeway. It's going to be Jefferson Highway at Shrewsbury with a drive-through. 5 o'clock powwow. A terrible news. Shame on the PGA Tour. New Orleans is out as far as hosting a Tier 1 tournament. Casamento's, it could be the last year. I always implore folks, get to these restaurants that you forget about. Your Steak Knife, haven't been in years. Jeff Thomas the other day, haven't been in 20 years. He's going this weekend. You know, Irene's in the Quarter, Bayona, these places that have been around for decades and decades. Don't assume they'll always be here, like Casamento's. Could be their last year. Get to Casamento's on Magazine right off Napoleon. Get there tonight.
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4: That is not an overstatement. As good as it gets. Gallagher's 5227 in Mandeville, in my opinion, top 10, top 12 restaurant in Metro New Orleans. Truly as good as it gets. You South Shore folks that have never experienced Gallagher's 527 in Mandeville are missing out. You're missing out. It's fantastic. There's not a bad item on the menu. Some North Shore folks call it the Clancy's of the North Shore. And if you've been to Clancy's in Uptown, you know exactly what I'm talking about. Another top 10, top 12 restaurant. Nothing bad on the menu, not one item. And it's not good or very good. It's excellent. It's exceptional. It's absolutely delicious. The Crab Meat St. Francis appetizer, Warren LaRuth, chef extraordinaire Warren LaRuth's original recipe, is to die for. Maybe the best crab meat dish you'll ever eat in your life, and I'm not exaggerating. Incredibly good. And it's not an au gratin. There's no cheese in it. It's so flavorful. It's so fantastic. Put a little lemon on it. You're good to go. I went with my family and friends. I think it was about eight of us. We got four Crab Meat St. Francis appetizers for the table. Because I said, hey, no offense, you guys, I'm going to eat the whole one myself. And my buddy Kevin came. He's like, me too. I'm going to have the whole one myself. Go enjoy Gallagher's 527. You will not be disappointed. And yes, most definitely get the Crab Meat St. Francis appetizer. Corey Johnson with you on a Thursday afternoon. Some bad news for... You don't have to be a golf fan. It's bad news for the city. Zurich gives $4 million to kids' charities. The PGA Tour is going to this Tier 1 and then Tier 2. There were like 40 tournaments on the PGA Tour, roughly 40 tournaments. All the best players in the world. Now, the fields vary. Some commit to one. They don't go to another. The best players in the world, these 40 tournaments. Then some genius at the PGA Tour is like, we're going to have Tier 1 tournaments, about 24. Then we're going to have this Challenger Series and have the remaining 15 or so Tier 2, minor leagues, essentially. New Orleans is out as far as hosting a Tier 1 tournament. The 2027 Zurich Classic in April will be the last event where the best players in the world come to New Orleans and play. And New Orleans for kids, Zurich, no interest in Tier 2. That's not going to happen in New Orleans. The next move is to potentially get a Champions Tour event. The 50 and older players, some of the greatest players to ever play the game. When they become 50, turn 50, they go to the Champions Tour. They're talking about lowering that age requirement from 50 to 45 So that'll even bring in better players, better quality, all of that. That would be the best fix. But I'm hoping this crappy new PGA model fails and fails miserably and fails miserably quickly, and they revert back to the old model. Cities like Houston, San Antonio, Dallas are out. They're not going to go tier two. They're not going to go tier two. It's crazy. Hey, I do not mean to beat a dead horse, but almost every day something new pops up about the city of New Orleans and their financial, you know, problem, this $100 million deficit. The city is suing the state because the state changed the law. The legislature in Baton Rouge changed the law where, hey, New Orleans, operate like everywhere else in the state. You don't need a criminal clerk of court and a civil clerk of court. You can have just one that handles both courts. And that was the law that was passed. And for some dopey, crazy reason, New Orleans isn't accepting it. I don't know. It's because it was forced down our throat. I don't like that concept. I don't like that a Monroe representative put up that legislation, not someone from Metro New Orleans. I thought that was ridiculous. But that's what happened. The legislature voted on it, and they passed it. Hey, New Orleans, operate like the rest of the state. You don't need two clerk of courts. New Orleans is suing to keep two clerk of courts. It's mind-blowing to me. Mind-blowing. Why? I mean, we have a $100 million deficit. You can knock a few percentage points off that. 1-3%? A few million bucks? Instead, the city's suing to keep both clerk of courts? Two people? Two offices? When one can do it? I mean, I mentioned, you know, 50, 60 city agencies or departments. Several could be merged. Like not just one and another merged, but like as many as like two or three or four could be merged into one. And then you shrink the number of employees and let those other people go. I don't want to see people fired, but the city is nowhere near lean and mean. It's the opposite, a lot of fat that needs to be trimmed. You could eliminate altogether some departments and agencies, like no longer needed in 2026. They were yesteryear departments. They still exist. Doing what? I do not know. New Orleans, and look, this is apples to oranges. I admit it. It's not just, what I'm about to say, but there's some of it that's true. Jefferson Parish has about 70, 75,000 more residents than Orleans Parish. They have 1,000 less employees. Now, I'm not saying New Orleans has to cut 1,000 employees, but 4,500 is way too fat, way too much. And a city operates different than that city's suburb. And like it or not, Jefferson Parish, folks, Jefferson Parish is a suburb of New Orleans. The North Shore is an exurb of New Orleans. It's not my opinion, it's just a fact. So they operate differently. The city's always going to have more employees than the suburb, regardless of population. But 4,500 employees is crazy. I mentioned yesterday, now this was like 5-6 years ago. I don't know what the numbers are today. Louisiana had like 105,000 employees. And the state of Alabama had 65,000. And like 5-7 years ago, our populations were about the same, almost equal. Like almost equal exactly. Yet Alabama, they ran their state with 40,000 less state employees. So I'm sure Louisiana's estate is bloated. Government's bloated. Too many people, too many employees, and so many that don't do anything. They just hop around from agency to agency, department to department, different mayor, different governor, and they keep their job and a ridiculous pension and benefits. It's insane. We have to subsidize all this crap. No, New Orleans potentially raising its property tax. I mean, talk about backfiring. People are just going to leave. They're going to leave and go move somewhere else. Already fed up with New Orleans. Once a week trash pickup instead of two, and you just raise the fee there. potentially raising property taxes, in friggin' sane. Suing to keep two clerk of courts when the law says one and one is all you need. In friggin' sane. Cutting a few million dollars from the NOPD when we finally have this major crime problem, especially violent crime problem, kind of under control. I mean, it can always get better. Don't get me wrong. I'm not saying we've crossed the goal line, but kind of under control. Cutting money from the NOPD, in friggin' sane. Fire department, EMS, crazy. Cutting money from the Department of Safety and Permits? Cutting money from the Department of Safety and Permits. I'll say two things about that. Hard Rock Hotel collapse, and it doesn't take a week or two to get a permit. It takes months, 2 or 3 months in New Orleans, which is crazy. It should take a few days. It should be easy. You want people to spend money and build out something. Improve their home, improve their business, build out, spend money, pay taxes. Instead, we have a bogged down Department of Safety and Permits, and you want to cut from that? You want to cut from that? You know, once a week trash pickup, you just raise the fee. I know traffic cameras generate money. New Orleans doesn't have a problem with, oh my God, so much speeding, so many people getting killed in traffic accidents. We need traffic cameras. It's a money grab, essentially, from law-abiding, tax-paying citizens. When you're getting a ticket for doing like 42 or 43 and a 35, where an NOPD officer would not pull you over driving right next to you or passing you or going behind you, that's not right. No, keeping 4,500 employees is insane. I mean, I mentioned City Hall, the mayor, the council. Well, we could spend $175 million to $200 million to fix the existing City Hall, redo that building. Or we can spend $175, $200 million and build a new City Hall. Two things. We don't need to renovate the old City Hall. And we don't need 500,000 square feet of City Hall. We probably need like a third, like 150,000 square feet, not 500,000. And we need probably half the City Hall employees than we presently have. Because there's a thing called a smartphone and a computer, where not everything, still need to physically go down to City Hall for some things. But you make it a modern, futuristic City Hall where a lot of stuff gets done with technology, with computers, smartphones, and the like. And then finally, the mayor, the city council, Joe Geruso, I respect these people. I'm not like a hater. They're not qualified to know what to cut and what not to cut. I mean, you can make easy cuts, but to make New Orleans lean and mean, hyper-efficient, get rid of the fat, they're not qualified. Coupled with their politicians. Oh, that person's untouchable. That department's untouchable. We owe them a favor for getting elected, all that nonsense. The city of New Orleans needs to hire an outside entity from another state that does this for a living to come in and audit and break down city finances and figure out exactly what agencies, departments to merge or eliminate and how many employees to fire, get rid of. It should be hundreds and hundreds, like 500, 600, 700 in New Orleans. And then you can get rid of the traffic cameras and you can have twice a week trash pickup. Crazy. Pay every day this program on radio, television, social media, live streaming on 5 platforms, brought to you by the Lamarck Automotive Complex and Lamarck Crescent City Ford on Jefferson Highway. Corey Johnson with you.
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8: 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Corey Johnson with you. The 5 o'clock power hour continues. Rain expected tomorrow, Saturday, Sunday. The Fried Chicken Fest out at UNO by the Lakefront Arena. They moved it. It's getting so big. I think it was originally, like, wasn't it Lafayette Square downtown? And it outgrew that quickly. And then they moved to the lakefront, like Franklin Avenue at Lakeshore Drive, in between the levee and the seawall, in between the levee and Lakeshore Drive. And that area isn't big enough. Now they're going on the other side of the levee by the UNO Lakefront Arena. They have decided to cancel it this weekend. They'll have it next weekend. They're looking at that weather forecast of a lot of rain, and they're like, why mess with that? You know, hopefully we don't have a lot of rain. I mean, enough to water the plants. We've been in kind of drought conditions for the last couple of years. But outside of that, it's a weekend. Ideally, you're like, you were like, boy, the Fried Chicken Fest, why did they cancel? The weekend was great. That's what you want. It always kills me when, like, there's a hurricane evacuation and the storm doesn't hit and people come back home and they're upset about that they had to evacuate and their house is intact and everything's fine. I'm like, that's a good thing. You want that to be the case. Anyway, rain in the forecast for the next 3 days. Again, hopefully we don't get too much of it. Big breaking news story. New Orleans is out as far as hosting a PGA tournament with the top players. The PGA Tour is limiting the number of tournaments that will be, quote, tier one. Apparently, New Orleans didn't make the cut. I don't think they're going to have a problem filling the tier one slots. They're like 24 of them. When you have the state of North Carolina coming up with $40 million plus, $40 million plus, to ensure that Greensboro, the greater Greensboro Open and little Greensboro, like Baton Rouge, keeps their PGA Tour stop and at tier one, that's crazy. Because there's no way the state of North Carolina keeping the Greensboro Open at tier one makes that money back. Coupled with Charlotte and their annual tournament at the Quail Hollow course, which either hosts a PGA championship or a U.S. Open, like a major, they're freaking out. They're like, whoa, whoa, whoa. You just gave Greensboro 40 plus million so they could remain tier one. What about us? Houston, San Antonio, Dallas, other major cities like New Orleans, not going to have a tier one tournament. And they're not going to accept tier two. And neither is New Orleans. We're not going to go to the minor leagues. We might go to the senior tour, the champions tour, 50 and older, play there. Some of the greatest PGA players in the history of the game play there. They're talking about lowering. The rumor is they're going to lower that age threshold from 50 to 45. We'll see. Casamentos had a story at NOLA.com. It could be their final year they're open. I certainly hope not. I certainly hope not. I hate losing these historic restaurants that are really, really good and have been here a long time. You know, I always implore folks, don't assume that you're, you know, one of your favorite restaurants that you haven't been to in years is just going to be around forever. Get down to Irene's in the Quarter. 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You know, some of our great restaurants, don't assume they're on cruise control. 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
13: News this hour from Town Hall. I'm Keith Peters in Washington. Israel's prime minister reveals new details about how the hero passengers took down the terrorist on board the Fly Dubai airliner.
14: In a stunning revelation, Israeli Prime Minister Benjamin Netanyahu telling Fox News that the hero Israeli passenger, who was a plumber, and the other passengers who ran to help, grabbed the cord from the earphones in the cockpit and used it to tie up the hands of the terrorist co-pilot who was looking to crash the plane. After the Omani national was neutralized on the floor, he was shouting, "Kill me! Kill me!" and appeared to be on a radical jihadist suicide mission.
13: Correspondent Laura Winters reporting. Krista Pike's attorneys say she remains alive following Tennessee's failed attempt to execute her. Scott Hooper reports.
15: Pike attorney Randy Spivey says they don't know her prognosis.
16: We, at this point, do not know the ramifications of the chemical torture that she has endured.
15: Spivey says the execution team spent an hour trying to establish IV access before Pike received two doses of phenobarbital. He added they warned the state months ago about potential problems.
16: The state of Tennessee has shown us again that they are not capable of carrying out an execution consistent with basic human dignity.
15: The attorneys are asking Governor Bill Lee to commute Pike's death sentence. I'm Scott Hooper.
13: President Trump says there are more people working in the U.S. than at any time in the nation's history. In Denton, Texas, Trump toured the Peterbilt Motors facility and told workers the stock market is through the roof and poverty numbers are low. Trump's stop in Texas is part of a broader tour touting the economy ahead of the midterms. On Wall Street, the Dow up by 20 points, the Nasdaq rose 10, the S&P 500 advanced 14, oil above $93 a barrel. More at townhall.com.
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13: Lyft is agreeing to pay $272.5 million in a California driver misclassification lawsuit.
18: It's the largest wage and hour settlement in state history. It settles a lawsuit claiming Lyft misclassified drivers as independent contractors. Drivers say that made them lose wage and workplace protections required under state law. 87% of the total settlement will go directly to drivers. The cities of San Francisco, San Diego, and Los Angeles were part of the case, which originated in Alameda County. California voters approved Prop 22 in 2020. It created a separate classification framework for app-based drivers who meet specified criteria. I'm Daniel Martindale.
13: Heavy storms have hit the Dallas Metroplex. The National Weather Service is warning about waterways flooding. Walnut Creek is expected to reach flood stage near Mansfield. News and analysis available at townhall.com. From Washington, I'm Keith Peters. A lawsuit over a memorial plaque to the police who helped defend the U.S. Capitol on January 6, 2021 is not moving forward. Matt Madison has more.
19: A federal judge dismissed former Capitol Police Officer Harry Dunn and D.C. Metro Officer Daniel Hodges' suit on Wednesday, ruling they had no standing on the basis of psychic injuries. The pair sued to have their names placed on the plaque rather than a blanket acknowledgement of the law enforcement agencies who responded to quell the unrest. I'm at Mattinson.
13: A company out of California is unveiling a new semi-humanoid robot designed to complete workplace tasks on its own. Dyna Robotics says its robot is built to perform full workflows on its own, including loading washes, folding towels, chopping vegetables, stocking shelves, and more. More on these stories at townhall.com.
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21: 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Ladies and gentlemen, it's time for the John Truman Wolf Financial Hour. 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
24: Hi, everybody. John Truman Wolf here, the John Truman Wolf Financial Hour. Thanks so very much for being with us as we broadcast to you live from the beautiful Los Padres National Forest north of Los Angeles. Lovely day up here. It's cooled down. Fall is coming. Hope it's nice where you are. So we'll take a look at the day's and the week's financial sectors as we do at the beginning of every show. The Dow Jones has been hanging around a lower 51,000. I was off today 100 and some odd points, down to 51,000 and change. It's just been hanging out there. Got up to, what, 53 something. I think that's as high as it's gotten. But I personally, my view is that it'll respond and head north. I see a 60,000 Dow, but we'll see what happens. The precious metals also just kind of hanging out, very kind of nondescript or non-exciting movement today, down a bit, but gold's been trading around $4,300 an ounce. Today it was off a little bit. Silver around $63 an ounce. But both of them have been just kind of hanging out in that range. So nothing real exciting there. If there is a touch of excitement in the investment world, Bitcoin up to 84,000, which is definitely a spike up. It's been trading in, got down in the into the 60s and then traded around in the 70s. This break to 84,000 is a breakout from its previous area. I think it'll continue. Exactly when, I don't know. I'm looking for it to get back over 100,000, and then I think it'll run. That's my my humble opinion. of note is the fact that, and I've been following this, and if you've been following me, you've been following it with me, or you're following it on your own, and that's mortgage rates. And they continue to go up. It's a shame because it. We talked about this previously. It affects the real estate market badly. Mortgage rates up now higher than they've been in quite some time. The 30-year fix is at 7.25, actually 7.26. Not healthy for the real estate market because it makes buying a home for first time, not even necessarily first time home buyers, anyone, it makes it more difficult because the standards of what can get approved for a mortgage are higher or go up with the increased interest rates on the mortgages, which makes it more difficult to buy a new home. So this is not good news for the mortgage world. This war has got to end before these rates come down. All right, we're going to take a quick break here and come back, talk to our friend Mike Letts. I'm John Truman Wolf, and this is the John Truman Wolf Financial Hour, and we'll be right back.

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0: All right, folks, we are back. John Truman Wolf here with the John Truman Wolf Financial Hour, joined as we are often by our friend Mike Letts, the CEO and founder of that great nonprofit, InvestUSA.org, an organization that provides bulletproof vests to your men and women in blue. And we talk politics at the beginning of each show. There's a lot going on, Mike. My curiosity is probably not at the top of anyone's battle plan, but I'm curious what the plan. There are hints about Cuba. I'm curious about what the plans are. Do you have any information on our plans for Cuba?
1: Yes, we have quite a bit of information going on. They are in the process now of we have basically doing what we're doing in Iran. Their economy is just about finished. We're between blockading and keeping commercial trade from hitting into Cuba, and now we are undermining their the administration. They're begging. They're trying to figure out if there's some way they can stay in power and satisfy us at the same time. And this administration is determined to enforce the Monroe Doctrine, and we will not allow communism to continue off our shores. And consequently, we expect them to collapse here shortly. People are already in play. Moving forward with new leadership is gaining momentum, and you're going to see a change here shortly.
0: Well, I think it'd be terrific if they get some form of representative, real representative government there. I mean, that island, as we both know, has been under the communist control for, what's it been, 60, 70 years, something like that. And if the Castro regime and their followers are removed from leadership, I mean, I think that island would blossom, and I think it would get a lot of U.S. investment and tourism, don't you think?
1: Well, there's no question, and this is what I'm telling people, because you're not the first one to ask that question, is had this administration been in existence in the early 1960s during the Cuban Missile Crisis, that would not have occurred, and there would not be communist China down there at this stage.
0: Right, right. Well, it's been a rough, I was going to say decade, several decades for them. The island has got a real potential if there was a government in place that would let it flourish. I just think it, I hope it moves forward rationally, and we've got, I see... Marco Rubio was now appointed, in addition to being Secretary of State, as the National Security Advisor, and he's got roots there. I mean,
1: he does.
0: Didn't his father escape there, Mike?
1: Correct. That is correct. And, you know, you saw just in the speech day before yesterday, the President's speech at the U.N., he very clearly illustrated where this administration is at and where it's headed. We do believe in the Monroe Doctrine. We're putting it to Iran now. Basically, it was, you know, I've had a lot of people contact me say, you know, oh, he's a war crime, he's going to annihilate Iran. He didn't say that. If you listen to the tape, he said the Islamic Republic, not the Iranian Republic. And what he meant by that is the administration there is fixing to become annihilated if it doesn't quickly try to turn into a deal, which they are not capable of doing now because their administration is falling. He very clearly said the administration in Venezuela has already fallen. We've already moved on that. Cuba, he very clearly pointed out, your demise is within a matter of a short period of time. And he is sending a very clear message to China and to Russia. We believe in the Monroe Doctrine, and you will stay out of affairs in the Western Hemisphere, but you will suffer a very heavy price for it.
0: Well, big dinner tonight in D.C., but China is a little bit at the effect of President Trump, because they used to get oil from Venezuela. Now we're in charge there, and they were getting oil from Iran. we've got control of the Straits of Hormuz, Xi Jinping has lost some of his bargaining power, don't you think?
1: Well, there's no question, and it has been a very heated discussion behind closed doors today. I will tell you this, China knows that we know that the armaments that are still flowing are coming from China to Iran, and that we view that in a very great disfavor, and that we will take that into account as to their future energy needs, and that's not what they wanted to hear.
0: No, I'm sure it's not. Well, intense discussions and negotiations going on as we speak. I mean, the head of China rarely comes here, and I think it's a good opportunity. And he's, as I say, he's lost some of his bargaining power. And from what I read, I'm no expert at it, but from what I read, the Chinese economy is not doing well at all. Mike, I don't know if you have any information on that.
1: The Chinese economy is about ready to collapse as well. And that is why there is such a quick maneuver to try to give disinformation, to try to give the appearance that America is screwing everything.

0: up. This president's nuts, and we got to change things around. But they know the truth, and we reiterated that when we did a special little welcoming party to the president of China day before yesterday. And I did it on the tarmac and made sure that he got to see our military might, and the president just laughed. I say, kind of loud, isn't it? He knew exactly what we were implying, that you're something. You heard it in the speech to the UN when he talked to Iran, when he talked to Venezuela. You had the greatest military technology from China and Russia. Did you a whole lot of good, didn't it?
1: And I didn't see it. My wife did and was telling me about it just a little bit ago. Brett Baer from Fox interviewed the president of Iran.
0: Correct.
1: And the guy just sat there and lied and lied and lied, according to what my wife observed. I don't know if you saw any of that interview. Did you?
0: Sure did. And I will tell you, it's interesting how they cannot give a straight answer. They speak out of both sides of their mouth. Brett Baer said, hey, you had a ceasefire. You violated it. You're saying U.S. violated it. You violated it first by the RRC sending or hitting missiles on a couple of the tankers. No response other than, well, America is the one that started this whole beginning process, and we are determined to survive. And then Brett Baer asked, how could you survive when your economy is just about ready to collapse? You even yourself even admitted to it. No response.
1: They're hanging on by their thing, hanging on by their nails. All right, folks, we've been talking to Mike Letzi, chairman of InvestUSA.org, our favorite nonprofit. Do support it. I'm John Truman Wolf. This is the John Truman Wolf Financial Hour, and we'll be right back.

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0: Yesterday, I was on a, was it yesterday? No, the day before yesterday, I was on another show, and we were discussing mortgage rates. I was a guest, not the host, and they were at 7.1. Here we are 2 days later, 7.25, and this is the highest in a long time. You know, it wasn't that many months ago that it was down. They were dropping. The rates were down close to six, you know, six. I think they got around 6.25. It's a very important factor that, I mean, there are lots of people that follow it in investment banks and so forth. But the public, I don't think generally, except the home buying public, pays much attention to it. But as I mentioned at the top of the show, as those rates go up, the formulas that underwriters use to approve somebody being able to buy a home take into account the mortgage payment, and with as rates go up, of course, so do the payments. So it's not good news, and I am hopeful, as is the rest of the country, I'm presuming, that this war gets over, ends, and I think rates will, you know, rates will come down, as will gas prices. I mean, California, for those of us that are here in Southern California, it's $6 and change a gallon. That's as high as it's been in quite some time. There's talk about, you know, Trump and the Iranians, you know, getting together and ending things. There was a three-hour meeting with Trump and the head of, I think, the president of Iran. 3 hours they talked at the UN, where he stood in front of that body and just lied. Anyway, I don't want to spend the rest of the hour talking about how much the Iranian regime are liars, but they are. Nothing came out of that, at least it got announced by the press, which is the press still is reporting, and they got permission to get back into the White House today. If you're following that, and most people are, a court demanded that Trump let CNN and MS Now and who is the other one? Politico, I think. Say what, Mike? Politico. Thank you. Our producer whispered in my ear, Politico. So anyway, those guys were banned. That lasted a couple of days. The appeals court said, no, that's probably unconstitutional. Let them back in. Then somebody from CNN couldn't get in first thing in the morning, I think it's 6, and they reported it to the court. And then at 9:55, according to one article I read, passes were provided to the press to get back in. And I'm sure we'll see what happens, but if they're in there, I can't imagine Trump won't single them out. He's got a little tete-a-tete going with that gal from CNN, the reporter there, who is basically a vicious anti-Trumper. Those, you know, I mean, in truth, those networks truly are arms of the Democratic Party. They're PR arms. When I read stories from them, which honestly is not that frequent, but you read stories from them, and you can see how messages get twisted by, you know, they omit a little piece of data, and it's outrageous, frankly. These guys are just spokespersons for one of the political parties, and it's not how the press should be. All right, we're going to take a quick break. I'm John Truman Wolf, and...
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3: 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Welcome to WSLA's presentation of the Don Crockett High School Football Game of the Week. We're here from L.V. McGinney Memorial Stadium tonight here on the campus of Slidell. The Slidell Tigers 3-1 host the 4-0 Mandeville Skippers of the District 6-5A matchup. Both teams 1-0 in the year coming into the district play. As pregame goes along, we'll have information about the Tigers, the Skippers, and much more coming up in the pregame. But the portion of the pregame is brought to you by E-Sync's Advertising and the Slidell Independent. 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
3: And welcome back, Don Crockett High School Football Game of the Week. We're at L.V. McGinney Stadium here tonight on the campus of Slidell. The Tigers host the Mandeville Skippers. Let's talk about those Slidell Skippers. The head coach is Damon Page. He's in his third season here. The Tigers 3-1, 1-0 in the district. Week 1 win against Holy Cross 17-14. In week number 2 against Lakeshore 49-38. In week number 3, they dropped one to Letcher 49-35. And in week number 4 against Fountain Blue last week 37-0. Tigers last week on the road against Fountain Blue. That rushing attack led the way just like it has done most of the season. They had 288 yards of offense, but 212 of it was on the ground. That was led by Ricky Williams. He had 6 carries for 94 yards and a touchdown. And Jaquan Jones, 12 carries, 72 yards, 3 touchdowns. In that loss to Letcher, Jones had 325 yards rushing. In that game, the Tigers had 455 yards rushing on the ground. And Ricky Williams also added 121. Last week against Fountain Blue, Williams was 2 of 7 for 76 yards and a touchdown. And Rajon Williams, 1 catch, 67 yards, a touchdown. And, yes, that is Ricky Williams' younger brother. Defensively, the Tigers held the Bulldogs to 92 yards of total offense. What you're going to see out of Ricky Williams, he's a dual-threat guy. They're going to run a lot of read option with him. You're going to have to account for him on every single play, either by quarterback-designed runs, plays that go back in the pocket, and he scrambles, and he's going to hurt you with his legs. And Jaquan Jones, he is their bell cow. He's a tough downhill runner. He runs with balance, 100 yards a game. In the district last week, he had 4 touchdowns. On the season, he has 461 yards rushing. The deep threat is Rajon Williams. That's the younger brother I just talked about. He's a deep threat, a big play perimeter. He's a big target, and he is going to get most 50-50 balls. Defensively, you can hear a lot out of Bryant Brown, number 0, is the outside linebacker. He's good sideline to sideline and leads the team in tackles. You're going to hear Deuce McClellan. He's also a middle linebacker, strong safety. He is the enforcer in the middle of this Tiger defense. Last season, Tigers defeated Mandeville 28-14, and the last four games between these two teams has been split at two. They've, let's see, 20-25, it was 28-14. 24, it was 49-13. The Tigers dropped that one. They also dropped it in 23-42-7. Tigers are 17th in the non-district, non-select D1 playoff. The top 16 will play at home with plenty of time, but we're at the halfway point now, so you start kind of focusing more of your attention on where everyone's sitting right now. And right now, Central Baton Rouge is number 16. Tigers average 34 points a game. They give up 25 points a game defensively, and they're facing one of the highest scoring offenses in the state of Louisiana. And they'll need to run the ball well to keep their offensive touches for the Skippers to a minimum. It has to be clean. Remaining schedule for the Tigers, they'll be here again next week at Hammond, home at Hammond, then they'll travel to Covington to the Cal Palace. Week 8, they're home here against Ponchatoula. Week number 9, away at St. Paul's. And week 10, they'll finish up here at home against North Shore. That's it for the Solid Tigers. And when we return, we're going to talk about the Mandeville Skippers. 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
3: And welcome back, Don. Crockett High School Football Game of the Week. We're here at Slido High School, L.V. McGinney Memorial Stadium. Tonight, the Tigers hosting the Mandeville Skippers. I'll tell you a little bit about these Mandeville Skippers. Head coach is Craig Jones. He's 34-18 in his fifth year here at Mandeville. He has 105 wins overall in his 13 years of coaching. Skippers 4-0, week one win against Salmon, 35-17. Week number two, Bonneville, 78-21. Win over Carver in week three, 49-6. And week four, last week, the Thursday night game, Hammond, they beat him 37-13. Skippers have scored 199 points. That's almost 50 points a game. And defensively, they're only giving up 14. The Skippers are led by sophomore quarterback Crew Kalura. 12 touchdown passes on the season. Last week, he was 13 of 19 for 260 yards, four touchdowns. And on the season, he's number two in the metro area. Sorry, St. Tammany, not the metro area. St. Tammany's 40 of 67 for 702 yards, 12 touchdowns, one interception. Skippers lost that number one receiver in the Jamboree, Jake Cicchetti, but others have stepped up in a big way to help fill that void. Cooper Malin, he had two touchdown catches last week, 34 yards and 38 yards. And Luke DeMello had a 48-yard beautiful play. I don't know if anyone got to see the clip of that, but he just sprawled out, dove right there, and caught it at the end zone. And Captain Best, the 6'6 tight end, had a touchdown catch for 24 yards. And Malin on the season has 13 catches, 269 yards with three touchdowns. And Malin ranks number five in total yardage in this area for those 269. And DeMello is ninth, 188 total yards, and he has four touchdowns. The running game has three contributors. Krishan McCollum, 16 carries, 165 yards with two touchdowns on the year. Will Estep and Jack Lejeune each adds a different dynamic. You'll see all three guys tonight. Skippers excel at punt and kick returns. Krishan McCollum has a punt return. Luke DeMello has a kick return. And the South Alabama commit, Dylan Henry, actually has two kick returns and one called back in week number one against Salmon. He should have had two that night. But that one was called back for holding. So Skippers right now number two in the Division I non-select power ratings, just behind Barb. Defensively, there's been a bit of a struggle. You know, you talk about they've only given up 14 points a game. But the long drives by opposing teams have really hurt this team. The Skippers have been unable to get off the field on third down. Thankfully, the other teams have been turning it over to kill those drives. But 16 play drives, 13 play drives, it can't happen tonight. Tonight, they will not have that luxury to struggle against the Tigers tackling. This offense can score with anybody in the state, but the defense right now needs to find answers. For the Skippers next week, they'll go home for homecoming against Covington, week 7 on the road to Ponchatoula, week 8 home against St. Paul's, and finish the 9th and 10th week on the road, North Shore and Fountain Blue. 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
3: And welcome back. This time to LV McKinney Stadium here on the campus of Slidell as the Tigers host the Mandeville Skippers tonight.
9: Thank you.
3: I don't know. The weather, we'll talk about the weather here in a few minutes. It was kind of hot out there earlier. The wind was blowing, but we'll talk more about that here in a few minutes. Tonight's games around the area, it is Fair Week in St. Tammany Parish. All schools are closed tomorrow. They're closed Monday. And then some of these schools have decided to move up their games from Friday night to Thursday night, which is tonight. 6-5A tonight, Fountain Blue is at Covington. North Shore at Ponchatoula, St. Paul's at Hammond. Non-district action, Morris Jeff at Pope John Paul, Bell Chase at Lakeshore Pearl River at Jewel Sumner. North Lake Christian is at Country Day. And Salmon is at JFK at Pan Am Stadium. On Friday night is the only game I have not seen that has moved to St. Thomas Aquinas at Archbishop Hannon. For WSLA, now tonight was a change-up for us, so we decided to come here and cover the Tigers. We will be back at North Shore High School next week as St. Paul's comes to town. In week number 7, Lakeshore at Salmon. That'll be a district game. Jewel Sumner back at Salmon again. Jewel Sumner at Salmon. Week number 9, Pope John Paul at Bogalusa. And we finish it up week 10, North Shore at Slidell. November 13th will be the night of opening night of the playoffs. Post-game awards, the Harbor Center Offensive and Defensive Players of the Game, along with the Clico Power Play of the Game, the Eddie's Record Service Tackle in the Game. We'll decide on that at the end of the show. And in in-game features, Red Zone Alert, brought to you by Arena Collective. After this timeout, we're going to send it down to KY Field Report, Jonathan Gomez. But first, thanks to Senator Bob Owen, Arena Collective, and KY, as you're listening to the Don Crockett High School Football Game of the Week.
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3: And welcome back, Slidell High School. We are back here pregame. Slidell hosting Mandeville tonight. Time now to kick it down on the KY Field Report. Jonathan Gomez for his weather, his field conditions, and his thoughts for tonight's matchup. Jonathan, good evening.
13: Yes, thank you. Thank you very much. Great pregame information. Very, very juicy information. Awesome job, as always. I got to sit down a little bit. But even sitting, you ought to feel the breeze down here. I know you had talked about it was a little warm. I can tell you that it's not warm anymore. It's got a nice little cool breeze. In fact, the American flag that we see by the, it's standing straight out. That's how breezy it is right now. Field conditions, they're great. It's not raining, no clouds. So footing should be excellent tonight. Now throwing could be a little different. You got this breeze. So it'll be interesting to see how the ball is thrown tonight with these gusts up in here. And it's about 80 degrees or so, but it is what it is. So, to the picks, the picks. Woo, this is tough. I'm going to go with this pick, and I hope I'm wrong. But I'm going to say Mandeville 35, Slidell 30.
3: 35-30. KY Field Report, Jonathan Gomez. Jonathan, we'll hear from you in a few minutes, bud. Thanks. I'm not actually going to pick a score tonight, but I'm going to give you my thoughts. Mandeville to win this ball game tonight. The Skippers must align defensively and tackle better. They have to do that. They have to get off the field on third down, and they have to eliminate personal foul penalties that keep these drives alive. They have to keep Kalura clean in the pocket. But for the Tigers, they got to keep running the ball. How they've done it all season. They got to control the clock, keep the Skippers on the sideline, no turnovers. Don't give the Skippers extra possessions. And in the meantime, you've got a trick play or an onside kick to steal a possession. Because, like I said, the Skippers are going to score with anybody in the state. You have to limit the Skippers in that return game as well, as you talked about it in the pregame about how good they are returning the football. Keeping Kalura in the pocket is key. But however, you've got to keep gap integrity. He will take off, and he will hurt you running the football. I'm not picking a score, but I'll take the Skippers tonight. I have no choice to do that. Now welcoming the play-by-play voice of his 31st season, my partner tonight, Sean McManus.
14: Thanks, Pete. Appreciate it, sir. Well, I tell you what, I think it's going to be a game of big plays. I think Mandeville is certainly capable of quick strikes. And the last time I was here, Pete, all I saw was quick strikes from Slidell. Multiple long touchdown passes. Of course, they had some quick strike defensive scores. I don't know that we'll see that tonight, but it may very well be a case of how many big plays can each team get. Of course, I do lean in the way of Mandeville given the offensive proficiency. The Tigers' offense is doing well, not quite to that level, and maybe it does become a battle of defenses. So we'll have to see which one comes out on top. I'm going to go with the Skippers as well. It's just a matter of how much scoring I'm going to go with. I think I'll go with Mandeville 38. Slidell 28.
3: 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They've been all great, maybe except for one. Last week was great. 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But that does it for pregame. Stay with us. 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
14: Good evening, everyone. Welcome to another exciting edition of High School Football here on WSLA. Tonight it's a Thursday night edition of our usual Friday night broadcast from L.V. McGinney Memorial Stadium on the campus of Slidell High School. It's the Slidell Tigers hosting the Mandeville Skippers. The Skippers are 4-0. The Tigers are 3-1, so we should have a great, entertaining, competitive contest tonight. With me, of course, is Pete Vicknair this week. Welcome, Pete. Good to see you. And down, of course, on the field, KY's field reporter Jonathan Gomez getting ready for the coin toss. Now, Pete, you weren't with us last week, but they were on, like, high overdrive, getting everything done early.
3: But I was with you last
14: week.
3: That's
14: true. That's right, in the studio. Yes. My bad.
3: I was with you.
14: So hopefully not the quite as rushed pace.
3: I don't think we're going to have that rush tonight. Last week being in the studio, because my game was Thursday night as well, the pace of that game was the most I've seen in years. You talk about how quickly commercials aren't even starting and they're coming out of the break. So, I don't know. Sometimes I like to go fast because sometimes things get stale and then they're like, oh, well, we'll just take our time the rest of the night. I appreciate the speediness, but, you know, we have things to take care of from our side and we need a little extra time at times. You know, when you start looking at when those fast games go, you start looking at the commercial breakdown and you're like, man, I still got to get 17 commercials in a quarter and a half. Somehow we always managed to do it.
14: Yeah, it was a challenge. I mean, generally we have 1 minute breaks. It was more like 49 seconds that night, so it was brutal. But that's good. We'll handle it. All right. I hear some cheering. That means the Tigers have taken the field, the home-standing Tigers. And here come the Skippers from their side of the field. Tigers wearing a Kelly green. I don't see stripes or anything on it. Just a solid green with solid white numerals.
3: Yep.
14: How about Mandeville's jersey?
3: Oh, them Skippers wearing them road whites and blue numerals, the blue pants stripes and the white. They've got those blue Skipper helmets with the, I believe we're wearing the M's tonight. We've been wearing the whites with the anchors. But, yes, it's the blue helmets with the M that represents that Mandeville football team. Two nice uniform combos. If we had, like, a little color rush game going on here.
14: Yeah, I agree. Definitely with these solid green on the Tigers.
3: They're and that is Slidell's official color, everyone. If you're,
14: right, Kelly
3: if you've
14: green.
3: Never seen, that is their color. So we should expect some fireworks, Sean, right after National Anthem. We're a little ahead of schedule. We got 6 minutes. So, yeah, they're right on time, and we're maybe a little ahead of schedule.
14: And, you know, it may be lucky that these games are Thursday this week, given the weather that's supposed to be coming in.
3: Yeah, this game, this weekend. This probably could have got off some of those games on Friday, but if you have a game on Saturday and or Sunday, it just wasn't going to happen.
14: To the point where they even moved games to Thursday that were Friday.
3: Yeah, that's correct.
14: Okay, the colors are making their way out to the field. They have reached the midfield point. And when they turn and face the home crowd, we should hear the Tiger band getting ready. They're to my left. And they should get started in just a moment.

0: Man, that's one of the best national anthems, at least in terms of sound quality, we've had all year.
1: Sounded great.
0: Man,
1: really did.
0: Felt like I was sitting in the middle of them. All right. Great job by the Tiger Band. I think it's time to start naming some captains, Peter.
1: Captains?
0: Get me across the field first.
1: Get you across the field. And Mandeville
0: 25.
1: Skipper's number 25, 95. Number 9 and number 14. And on his near side, it is hard to, can't see him yet, buddy. 16, 9, 8. So 9, 8, 16, and 9 for the Tigers.
0: Okay, and you said for Skippers.
1: Skippers are 25, 95, 14, and 9.
0: Got it. All right.
1: Oh, there's a third, there's a fourth one, number 60.
0: 60 for the Tigers?
1: Yep.
0: I'll tell you real quick, that's Bryce Jones, number 60, Christian Wright, Jeff Harris, Jake Luno, and Javante Watkins. And for the Skippers, it's Logan DeRoches, Will Estep, Jack Lejeune, and Aaron Gerberg.
2: All right, men, welcome to week 5 of the LHSAA season. My name is Chris. I'll be the referee tonight. This is Eric. He'll be your umpire. Mandeville, you're the visiting team. You're going to call a toss. The side with Louisiana on it will be heads, and the side with the Pelican will be tails. What's your call?
3: Tails.
2: Tails. Everybody take one big step back for me. Tails is the call.
4: Tails is the call.
2: It is tails.
4: Tails.
2: You want the ball. Then you want to kick from the clock. Put your backs to that goal. You guys put your backs to this goal. Mandeville won the toss and received the end zone. Good luck, guys.
5: Mandeville Skippers won the toss.
0: All right, so Mandeville wins a toss. They're going to receive and take off, and that's a sign of a confident offense, I think, Pete.
1: Give me the football. They only had it like 5 or 6 times last week, Sean, and they put up 35 points, including a safety. You know, the wind, I guess the best way you can describe the wind blowing across the field right now, there's no wind. That's how I describe it.
0: Question.
1: Zero.
0: Given the number of possessions, what happened in the game that limited them? Was it long drives?
1: It was a 16-play drive by Hammond, a 13-play drive by Hammond. It's, once again, if you didn't miss pregame, it's the inability for the Skippers to get off the field on third down. Third down. And
0: I want to say I heard Craig Jones say that in an interview as well.
1: I've known Craig Jones for about 15 years, and that's the first time I've ever heard him come out and say, hey, we haven't played well defensively, and if we continue to play this way, it is not going to be good for us. And I'm sure they've gone to work this week, and I'll be able to tell you within about 2 possessions if we've worked on something.
0: All right. Don't forget the end of tonight's broadcast. Cleco, power play of the game. The Harbor Center offensive and defensive players of the game. And the Edis Record Service tackle of the game.
1: DeMello and Henry back deep for the Skippers. Henry's on the near side, number 6. There's no way they kick it to 6, but
0: They shouldn't.
1: But DeMello also has a kick return for the season.
0: Yeah, Wyatt
1: but
0: Burkell.
1: Dylan is much more dynamic returning the football.
0: Wyatt Burkell is your kicker for the Tigers. Let's see what he's
1: going
0: to do. I would expect some kind
1: it's
0: of maybe a short, high pooch. Yeah.
1: It looks like he's stretching it out, though, big cannon. My first look at the Tigers this year.
6: Back real quick. A little fun fact, the flag is dead, but on the field, there's a breeze.
0: And he's going to kick it long, and it's going to be caught and backed into the end zone by that skipper. That's number 18. He's turning the corner. Look out. 20, 25, 30. Roll it out of bounds, 32. That is number 18, Luke DeMello. He's a great little receiver, offensive player, and he showed you some speed there on return.
1: Yeah, they got a lot of speed on this football team, Sean. You know, and Jonathan kind of mentioned it, you know, quarterbacks could have a little bit of a problem throwing the football in the wind tonight. Not this kid. Kukulua, the sophomore, has so many RPMs on the football. The ball comes out of his hands so smoothly. The wind is not going to be a factor for him at all. Keep him in the pocket, Tigers, or he's going to hurt you with your legs. But if you can't put pressure on him, he's going to beat you deep.
0: All right, in the shotgun is Kalura. Should be McCollum next to him. It is. And to give the handoff, McCollum right in the middle field. Got all kinds of room. Going to be tackled from behind, I think by number 13, Dalton Proctor.
1: Yeah, simple little stretch play right on the hash mark, Sean. And, you know, a lot of times these teams will tell you, hey, we want to use the run game to open up the passing game. And you're going to see it here. You know, they're going to attack whatever Slidell is showing. Right now it looks like the Skippers are sitting in a cover 2, which is a little zone, which means the middle field is going to be open.
0: His original line of scrimmage was the 33-yard line. That was a 5-yard run. I thought I saw the Tigers jump off sides.
1: It is a Tiger 5-yarder. I don't know if it's enough
0: it's
1: for the first.
0: It's close. Now, it'll tell you about the referees tonight by this decision.
1: It is not a first down. So it was a, there it is.
0: See, I tell you.
1: There it is.
0: That tells you all you need to know.
1: They got it.
0: It's going to be a measurement-free night.
1: Yep. It was close. No question.
0: First and 10, Skippers. Got a spread out there. No backs in the backfield except the quarterback, Kalura. Three receivers right, two left. Kalura picks up
1: his mouthpiece.
0: His mouthpiece fell out. Waiting on a snap. He's got it. He is going to keep it. He is dodging tackles in the backfield. He is going to run to the sideline and get tackled around his legs by number 24 for the Tigers, Denham Jordan.
1: Yeah, just trying to spread them out right there. As you said, no running backs, five receivers. You know, good job by the Tigers on the edge right here, not letting Kalura really get to the sideline, but he did pick up two. But they're going to show you so many looks, Sean. They've got you looking all over the field. Is it a run? Is it a play action? Is it an out? Is it a screen?
0: Second and eight as he gains two. The ball is at the 45-yard line of Mandeville. Kalura looks to the sideline. Clarifies play call. His back, McCollum on his left hip, gets the hand up. No, Kalura's going to keep it straight up the middle. Tigers are there.
1: Shot by the Tigers.
0: Two Tigers there to pick him up. First one trying to get him to stand up. 22. That is Torian McClellan, whose brother, Nazir McClellan, is also on the team.
1: And that's the guy I talked about also in pregame. He's good sideline to sideline, leads the team in tackles. This is a not where the Skippers usually like to operate. It's third and, what, seven?
0: Yeah.
1: But it's probably two plays here, I'm thinking.
0: Depends on this play.
1: He hasn't thrown the ball yet.
0: Third and seven. Yeah. Third and seven at the 46-yard line now, so he gained a yard. Kalura's got it. He is scanning the field. Across the middle. Behind his receiver. Lucky that wasn't intercepted.
1: Threw it
0: behind number 16, Cooper Malin. And the Skippers are going to have to punt.
1: Yep. Well, the Skippers have a little different thing for the Skippers tonight. They are on the road for the first time in 3 weeks. So they've been comfortable. We've played three straight games at home. Now we're on the road. And the elements are a little different. You know, the lights are different. But, you know, Crew threw that off his back foot.
0: So they were on the road in week one against
1: Week one, Alabama? And then we played 2, 3, and 4 at home.
0: Yep. Huh, okay. Fourth down and
1: one,
0: seven.
1: Back deep.
0: On the punt, nice high punt for the Skippers. Should be Carson Champagne.
1: Fumble.
0: And it is fielded by the Tigers and fumble, but for the Tigers' benefit, recovered by another Tiger. I had my eye off of him, Pete. He just dropped the catch.
1: He just dropped it. He should have let it go, and he tried to field it. 16 got the recovery.
0: Yeah, Michael Thompson is your punt returner, but he was inside the 10 or near it.
1: Yeah, on a night like that, you know, the wind, whatever little wind it was to the punter's back, you know, right to left here at LV McGinty Stadium, and it kind of carried on him a little bit.
6: Y'all saw the flag?
1: No,
0: sir.
6: Yep, he's calling it right now. Personal foul on the Tigers.
1: Oh, for the end of the play, yeah.
0: What happened at the
1: he
0: end?
1: He kind of shoved him back down to the ground as he was trying to recover it. I'm guessing that's what they saw. It'll be first down, so it's post-possession personal foul. It means it'll be Slidell football first and 10 here. What's the score update?
0: I'll just say they're going to be in really bad field position now.
1: I think if my statistician, who's in my head, I think the Skippers have four safeties on the year, so they excel at this part of the field. When the goalposts are shadowy and you're looking at them, they've been able to put a lot of pressure. It's been the 20s to the 20 has been their big issue.
0: So the Tigers are going to take over. It looks like their 4-yard line. That's where they'll start their first possession in the shadow of their goalposts.
1: Yeah, no changes at running back. That is 3 and 5 in the back.
0: Okay, so Jaquan Jones is back there, who really was kind of silent in the game we were at here a few weeks ago. But he's certainly known to be a great back. Williams calls for the snap. He's going to keep in the end zone. He's going to throw it across the middle. And it is caught by number zero.
1: Mm-hmm.
0: That's a new one from our board. That is B.J. Brown. I'm going to put him out here where I can find him.
1: Well, right there when you have a quarterback like Ricky Williams, you can run that play because if he'd have got in trouble, he would have just took off. And that's what he does. So that's a smart call right there by the Tigers offense.
0: 8-yard gain. By